0: Dr. Helen, just for those who may not know you, it's an amazing world. I was just hearing a story about someone who had a chance meeting on an interstate and some of the connections, people knowing you in all walks of life. But hey, let's just focus a little bit on you for folks who don't know you. Give us a little bit about your background, maybe even going back quite a ways before you ever got that MD after your name.
1: Well, okay, if you want to go there, I can tell you I am one of eight children. I'm number seven of eight children of my late mom and late dad, Willie Powell and Annie Powell. We grew up in Indiana, Gary, Indiana, with just not in the best situation. We grew up poor, but it's interesting that we didn't know that we were poor, because we had so much love in our family. But when I look back on it, I realized that we were poor. But my parents were like really great at encouraging and pushing and wanting more for their children. And so I just remember my mom telling me later that I remember when you were 6 years old, you said you wanted to be a doctor when you grew up. And I didn't even realize that until I was in medical school that she told me that. I also told her that I wanted to be able to, we had a health food store growing up. We owned a health food store. And she said, I remember just telling her that I wanted to learn the traditional way of treating people so that I can also give them an alternative way. And I just am so excited that I've been able to do that very thing, to know both sides of the way things can be treated, things that can get better.
2: I love your background. I think it's so interesting where you came from, the fact that your parents had a health food store. I'm really interested in hearing more.
1: Awesome. Thank you so much. Well, that store was really a big deal. We had an herbalist that worked for us. His name was Dr. Williams, and Dr. Williams outlived three wives. He was old when he worked for us. I was just surprised that he just continued to live and live and live. But he outlived three wives and was doing very, very well. And he really helped us a lot in our store. It's interesting because our store was also in an area that was close to a junior high school. So on one side of the store, we had potato chips and ice cream and sodas and all kind of stuff. And then on this side, it was all health food, all health related stuff. So we had people coming in from the junior high school. That probably was the thing that kept the store afloat because they bought so much junk. And then we had the health food side. And that's where I learned most from it.
0: I love this business model. I've never heard it before. I know some of the folks listening in are, thinking this is a little bit sketchy, but I can just see a guy running to the health food store for his wife, wanting him to get some supplements. He said, "I'll go to the health food store anytime, honey." And she's never been in there and doesn't realize all that he's buying. He's not just buying the
1: Exactly.
0: supplements, right?
1: Exactly.
0: So you've got this fascinating background. I'm actually recording this show from Northern Indiana, just the other side of the state in Fort Wayne. And so we know Midwest, we know that kind of language, the kind of interesting climate, the long, kind of dreary winters, things like that. But you take a very interesting path. You don't complete all of your training in the Midwest, right? Tell us a little bit about that.
1: No, actually, when I graduated high school, I went to Oakland University in Huntsville, Alabama for my 4 years of college training. And then from there, I went to graduate school at Howard University and did a master's in anatomy, and then decided to go there for medical school. It was interesting because I was working at the NIH for just between in graduates while I was in graduate school. And they would say, I had applied to three medical schools. And that wasn't because I was confident that I would make it. I applied to three medical schools because I didn't have the money to apply to 10 like everybody else. And it was just such a blessing that I was able to get into all three of them, which was very exciting. So at NIH, they would say, you know, everybody was weighing in on where do you want to go to school? And so we went through how much money it would cost at each one of the facilities. And they were like, listen, you're going to be a doctor wherever you go. Just go. So it was really great because I had a good group that encouraged me even in that work environment to push me forward. And they didn't say, no, we need you here. They were really very encouraging to move me forward into medical school.
2: Well, I love it that you had encouragement and mentors, it sounds like early on, that could help you know, from the NIH. What a neat opportunity. So that in itself is great.
0: And I love the fact that you trained at Howard. So Howard, of course, is a historically Black university. I've known a number of folks who went through Howard. Seems like they do a great job of training physicians. And you kind of were able to stay in that same geographic region, right, as a result of attending there.
1: Correct. I was able to go to, I did a combined residency in internal medicine and physical medicine and rehabilitation at Johns Hopkins and Sinai Hospital in Baltimore. So not very far, about a 45-minute drive north of DC. And then I went into additional training in a fellowship that was called non-surgical orthopedic sports medicine and non-surgical orthopedics. And that was really fun for me because I was kind of wavering on whether I wanted to be an orthopedic surgeon at one point, and then that, and then what else I wanted to do. So it was really a great opportunity there. I was trained by an orthopedic surgeon and ended up going into interventional pain, working with many, many orthopedic surgeons.
2: I love your background. You're the kind of doctor I would want to go to and send my mom to. And I mean, that's fantastic. What a rich background.
0: Joni, I think you're revealing one of our biases. So, Dr. Helen, this is something I tell my patients. So I say, if you don't want surgery, don't go to see a surgeon first off. Go to see someone who doesn't do surgery. Because, you know, our default as specialists is we do what we know how to do well. So if you go to see a surgeon, there's a good chance that they'll recommend surgery. So you can see Joni and I, not that we don't appreciate surgeons when we need them, but it's sure nice to avoid the knife and the pills whenever we can. And I know that's your orientation. I know that resonates with a lot of people in Indian country. The natural remedies, the herbal therapies, traditional native practices, you know, deeply rooted in those things. Although interesting, many First Nation peoples know this history, but very good evidence. I mean, solid evidence from healed skull incisions that Native Americans, long before Europeans ever came to this continent, had perfected even brain surgery. So, I mean, is it pretty astounding, you know, when you think of the range of things that First Nation peoples were doing, but still those deep roots, kind of holistic practices, looking at the whole person. So we are just so excited about your background and what you bring to this show. So you got to bring us up to speed now. So you got all this amazing training. Where do you end up? You've gotten to see all these places in the US. You've been to Huntsville and the Midwest. You've been to the Capital Region. Do you go out to the West Coast, the Southeast? Do you explore the Northwest? Where did your career take you?
1: Well, it's very interesting because I did go out to California for just 3 months. And when I went out there, that was when they were shooting people on the freeway. And so my mom was like, no, you need to come home. And so I cut that period of time short and then went on to DC. And I stayed in DC for about 20 years before finally settling in Huntsville, Alabama, where I did interventional pain. And it was really here where I was doing interventional pain that I started incorporating more forward, incorporating integrative practices. And it was interesting because being in a practice with 22 orthopedic surgeons, and I came in with this kind of integrative approach, they were kind of looking at me like I was kind of weird because they're like, what are you talking about? That has nothing to do with it. You know, I couldn't do, you know, they didn't want me to, well, they didn't understand how important your nutritional profile is, even when it relates to pain. So that I started incorporating some of my lifestyle interventions into my client and my patients that had pain, and their pain actually decreased. So, you know, I'm the one that you'd come into because you had back pain or arthritis or shoulder pain or your knees, whatever. And I'm doing procedures or injections and doing lifestyle changes, like literally decrease their pain. I used to tease my patients and say, my job is to put me out of business so you don't need me. And that was really, you know, very, very, very enlightening to think that food can help your pain too.
2: Well, I love that. I mean, I love your background, and I'm interested in hearing more. But pain is a huge issue, not just in Native tribes, but around, you know, all around America. And people just want to throw drugs at them. But I really like what you said about how nutrition can impact pain in many ways. What a great concept and a really good learning experience for a lot of people.
0: For those of you tuning in today who are wondering where this show is going, this is one of the places it's going. We want to help you if you're dealing with pain, if you've got a loved one who's dealing with chronic pain. What kind of simple things can you add to the equation? Simple things that many physicians, many practices are not telling you. So Dr. Helen is going to be walking us through some of those practical things. But before we get there, Dr. Helen, sometimes, you know, with an hour-long talk show, people can't stay by the whole show. You've got a lot of helpful resources. You even do, if I'm understanding it right, phone consultations with people. How does someone get a hold of you and access your services?
1: Correct. I can be reached on my website at pain2wellnesshealthcare.com. Or our office phone is 256-325-5700. 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Now, there is a company called Pain to Wellness, and that is different than Pain to Wellness Healthcare. And they both are spelled with the number two instead of T-O. So I didn't realize that. But yeah, so Pain to Wellness Healthcare.
0: Okay, let me make sure that I've got this jotted down correctly. 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
1: Yes.
0: Okay, so we'll give out the phone number again, the email address as well. We do have to step away just briefly. Our guest, Dr. Helen Powell-Stoddart, talking about some amazing things, helping you with strategies for pain. That's coming up in our next segment. My co-host, Dr. Joni Bakavoy, tribal member of the Cherokee Nation. And I'm Dr. David DeRose. We'll be back with a lot more in today's episode of American Indian and Alaska Native Living. I'm Dr. DeRose. We'll be right back.
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0: Welcome back to American Indian and Alaska Native Living. Dr. David DeRose here with my co-host, Dr. Joni Bakavoy, and our very special guest, Dr. Helen Powell Stoddart. Dr. Helen, as she is affectionately known, has been sharing with us some amazing things. Joni, you and I have been, I've been inspired by the story already. So I don't want to put words in your mouth, but I think we've heard as much from you in the first segment. Joni, where do we need to go from here?
2: Well, I am excited to hear the next part because I want to hear more about pain and how you deal with pain. You have this rich background. I mean, what an amazing background. And you're someone that comes at pain with more than just throwing medications at people. So I want to hear the next and what you do with, to help people relieve pain.
1: Well, absolutely. It's very interesting because, like I said, my practice was an interventional pain practice. So by convention, we're always doing procedures. I used a lot of steroids in people and I started feeling like, wow, I'm really not making things better just in the short term. So these steroids I knew would cause damage to the cartilage. I knew it can make your blood pressure go up. I knew it can make your blood sugars elevated. I knew that it can cause some neural interventions. And so every time I was doing a procedure on a patient, I'd have to sit by their bedside first. And I tell them all the things that all these side effects, I tell them why we're doing it, but then all the things that can happen. And I just really started feeling like, wow, I just feel some kind of way about that. And so I started doing some research, trying to figure out other ways that I can do procedures and do interventions or injections without having all the side effect profile. And I did discover some nutraceuticals that I was able to use instead of steroids in some people that were interested in doing it with the same efficacy, but no side effects. So it worked well, but didn't have the side effects.
0: Now, you really got my attention. Now, I don't do any interventional procedures. I'm internal medicine, preventive medicine. They keep needles out of my hands and knives and things. Actually, I'm doing telemedicine right now, so there's really no danger of that. But are you telling us that instead of injecting someone with a pain reliever, steroid, combination, you're going to inject them with some kind of biological substance? Is that right?
1: Correct. It was actually something called Serapin. It was made from a pitcher plant. And,
2: really?
1: And yes, absolutely. And it was a clear fluid and it had anti-inflammatory properties. And I could inject that in the same spaces that I was able to inject the steroid. And people got great results from it. I was so excited about that.
0: So how do you spell this agent?
1: S as in Sam, A as in Apple, R as in Richard, A as in Apple, P as in Paul, I as in Igloo, and N as in Nancy.
0: So now, Serapin.
1: Serapin. Now, before we get excited about it, they stopped making Serapin.
0: Oh my,
2: Yeah.
0: okay. So here we're, I'm thinking I haven't heard of this, and
2: Yeah.
0: maybe I
2: Yeah.
0: need to talk with the pain management people that we refer to.
1: Correct, correct. Well, the thing is that they stopped not because the medication wasn't good. It was a manufacturer, creator kind of brawl. So because of that, they discontinued making the product. So I was really disappointed about that. But I started doing other biologics, and those biologics included things like exosomes, or what we cannot call stem cells, but biologics that actually help your body to do what it's supposed to do to help regenerate cells. And so I did a lot of that as well, and with really, really great results. So we're able to use like either your own fluid to do that, to help decrease the pain, or we can do it from a donor that we can use to decrease the pain. And that is something that I do even today when I do my inpatient practice. I am mostly virtual. I'm actually 50% virtual and 50% in a clinic. So I do pain about 50% of the time.
0: So, Dr. Helen, we had given out your website earlier. And Joni, I don't know, did you get that down so that you can share it with your friends, as well as making sure our folks online are aware of it?
2: I did. It's pain, PAIN, to wellness, WELLNESS, healthcare, and that's all together, HEALTHCARE.com, correct?
1: Correct. And it's the number two.
0: Now, we are heard throughout Indian country as well as on many other stations. Some of the folks perhaps listening today, they may not have reliable internet access. And you gave out a phone number earlier. If someone wants to reach you by phone, how do they do that?
1: Yes, we can be reached at 256-325-5700.
0: Okay, let me see if I've got this. 256-325-5700.
1: Correct.
0: And am I understanding correctly, you can help people through counseling on the phone as well as have them come into your practice, which is still in Huntsville, Alabama. Is that correct?
1: Correct. Correct.
0: Okay. Let's circle back around to this then, Dr. Helen. For folks who may never pick up the phone, they may never jump on your website, but they're saying, well, okay, I know there's injections people can give, but I'm not going to Huntsville, Alabama to get a shot. As good as this Dr. Helen sounds, what can we tell folks they can do? You already alluded to the fact that nutrition, other lifestyle things can make a difference with pain. Can you walk us through some of those strategies?
1: Absolutely. I think that to do that first, we should talk about this concept of inflammation. And
0: Please.
1: what we do know is that every disease process that we're dealing with, every chronic condition is really driven by inflammation. So really the goal is then to decrease inflammation. And what I think is important to note is that we only have one body. So it's not a sum, it's not a lung, it's not a kidney, it's not a heart, it's not a brain, it's actually a body. These are just parts of the one body. So if there's inflammation in one part, rest assured that there's inflammation floating throughout your body, because it goes through the bloodstream. So my goal then is to clean up the bloodstream and decrease the inflammation of the bloodstream. And so what we do here is we're talking about different things like what you eat, how you live. And so some of the things that I like to tell my patients is, one, it's 80% of what we're dealing with for this concept of inflammation is really from a nutrient profile. And so what I look at is, how do we improve the diet so that we can make sure that your blood is circulating well enough to decrease the inflammation? So that's number one. So I'm very concerned about making sure that your water intake is good. And I want you to drink at least half your body weight in water.
2: So I love this. I know this is the one point, and I know you have some other points to make, but this is really something that people can do something about.
0: Now, when you say half your body weight in water, that's half your body weight in ounces, that number of ounces in water, is
1: Correct.
0: that right?
1: In ounces of water.
0: So if
1: Correct.
0: someone weighs 200 pounds, you want them drinking 100 ounces of water, or roughly 10 ounce glasses?
1: Correct.
0: Okay. So correct. We're on the same page. I just want to make sure someone listening isn't thinking they got to drink 100 pounds of water, right?
1: Correct. 100 ounces of water. Okay. So that's a really good point, Dr. DeRose. So yes. And so I want you to drink water. Water is really good for flushing your system. It's good for keeping the viscosity of the blood the way it's supposed to be. It's good for the interesting thing, just as a side note, is if

0: enough water. And not to mention what happens in the periphery, right? You get lightheaded, you know, all of these things are happening because there's not enough water in the system. And so it's really important to hydrate, particularly if you're in a sunny environment and you're losing fluid, make sure you replace that fluid.
1: So I know one of the challenges when I work with people, they love to drink soda and juices. So how would you talk to them about, because they think that's part of the hydration process?
0: Yeah, you know what? That's a very interesting question. I'm so glad that you, because I don't recommend sodas or sugary beverages for people, mostly because, for instance, if there's too much sugar, it's going to actually lose the water. You're going to lose water. And so I don't want to do that. And then your body is really working to get rid of acid. And so putting more acid in it can cause damage to the system as well.
2: Amazing stuff, Dr. Helen. Simple things can make a huge difference when it comes to treating pain or preventing it. I know you got a lot more lifestyle strategies and other insights. You've also got a major conference coming up that we want to talk about. We do have to step away briefly, though. I'm Dr. David DeRose, my co-host, Dr. Joni Bakavoy. Our very special guest today, Dr. Helen Powell Stoddart. She's going to be back. In fact, all three of us will be back right after these important messages. Don't go away.
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2: Welcome back to the second half of today's edition of American Indian and Alaska Native Living. I'm Dr. David DeRose, my co-host, Dr. Joni Bakavoy, and our very special guest, Dr. Helen Powell Stoddart. Dr. Helen, you've been sharing with us some amazing things. Joni, I know you're working a lot in Indian country trying to help people optimize their health. And I know that message of better hydration resonated with you. Why does that seem to be so important in your work, Joni, when it comes to diabetes?
1: Oh, diabetes. Well, for one thing, with the drinks like the sodas that, like she mentioned, Dr. Helen mentioned, it has a lot of sugar. And, you know, so that's one of the things. And it takes more fluid to get rid of that sugar. So it's not an optimal thing. But there's so many other things that with diabetes that just pure water is helpful. So I think it's just really important to highlight that.
2: Yeah, I remember as a resident in internal medicine, we had one of the leading endocrinologists come and do a special series of meetings with us. And one of the things he was telling us, you know, when you have these terrible diabetic crises, he said the most important thing to do is just hydrate them. Now, of course, they might be unconscious. You might be giving the hydration through an IV. But his point was, yeah, so many of these even major metabolic things that are going on, just give them more water was his message. Dr. Helen, I know your message is more than that when it comes to lifestyle. What other things are on there? You talked about nutrients, what we take in, whether it's beverages or eating, what kind of foods make a difference when it comes to inflammation and to pain?
0: Well, I think one of the great things

0: about what we have, what God has given us in the earth, is the food that you can grow out of the ground. If we can eat food as close to the way that it was made, meaning eliminate ultra processed foods. Ultra processed foods are very inflammatory. They will increase the inflammation in your body as opposed to the fruits and vegetables that come from the ground, right? They will decrease inflammation. And there's several different mechanisms by how they do that, but they decrease inflammation. And so one of the things that you'd want to do is to like add, look at your plate and say, how can I add more colors onto my plate? They come in all of these different colors. And so if you can just add different colors to your plate, how many of those can you put on your plate at a time? The other thing that I recommend for patients is to decrease the amount of animal protein that we use. Right? We tend to think that we can only get protein through animal products. And that is not the case. You know, it's very interesting that every fruit and vegetable has protein, except raspberries. We don't know why, but all of them have protein. So you're never going to miss protein, but there are other things that we can also eat that will give us more protein. Those are beans and legumes. Right. And so we can use those things to get more protein. Even some seeds like chia seeds are really high in protein as well. So I want to add those things to the diet. The other thing that I would recommend is increasing fiber. Right. If when you have more fiber in your diet, then there's these things that we can produce called short chain fatty acids that are really, really important in decreasing inflammation. And so we'd want to increase the fiber. And what's interesting is that the fruits and vegetables that come from the ground are full of fiber. Right. And so you're kind of almost doing everything at the same time. You're getting the colors, you're getting the fiber, you're getting the antioxidants, you're getting the anti-inflammation. So it's really like a win-win situation.
1: I love this. And this actually gives me a lot of information that I can now share when I work with tribes, because a lot of people have, inflammation, discomfort, pain, but I usually do it more from the health benefit. And I don't really talk so much about pain and inflammation. I do talk a little bit about inflammation, but the pain that goes with it, that's huge. And what
0: Correct.
1: a great way to now focus on, eating more whole plant-based things, staying away from the, the meats for protein and using more plant-based protein. I think that's fantastic. So thank you for
0: Absolutely.
1: sharing that.
2: The other amazing thing is throughout Indian country, so many of the tribes were agriculturally based before European contact. I mean, it's amazing. I've read many accounts from Europeans first coming over this continent, whether it's modern day Florida, whether it's the Midwest, whether it's the Southwest. That's amazing. Joni, I don't know if you've ever seen this, but some years ago, a native physician was lecturing and he had pictures, aerial photographs of the remnants of irrigation canals irrigating the Sonoran Desert. So, what he was
1: Wow.
2: sharing is the Ho'okam peoples, the predecessors of today's Tehama Adams and Pimas, actually had irrigated large tracts of the Sonoran Desert, and they were growing all of these plant foods. So a lot of people think, oh, Native Americans, oh, buffalo, and
0: Correct,
2: fish,
0: correct.
2: and sure, wild game, and
0: That's
2: fish,
0: a part of
2: yeah,
0: it.
2: part of many tribes' diets, but a lot of them very, very much grounded in plant-based nutrition. And it's really amazing as you hear the stories. I mean, even some of the Europeans writing about the amazing health that they saw in those First Nation peoples when they first came over here. So, Dr. Helen, whether our native listeners are connecting all the dots or not, you're really underscoring what a lot of the elders were telling their children and grandchildren centuries ago on this continent. So tell us a little bit more as we're looking at emphasizing more plant sources of nutrition and de-emphasizing those animal sources. A lot of people today, they're talking about these so-called phytochemicals. Do these have any role when it comes to inflammation or when it comes to pain?
0: Absolutely. And that is one of the points when we talk about inflammation, right? Inflammation really comes from something we called oxidative stress. And so the reason that these phytochemicals, we can categorize them as antioxidants, is because they kind of block the oxidative stress or neutralize the oxidative stress that will in turn decrease inflammation. And so those same foods that you pull from the ground are full of these phytochemicals. And every phytochemical, like these phytochemicals come in colors, right? And so, you have something called anthocyanidins that come from like the red foods. You have something called carotenoids that come from orange foods. You have something called glutathione that comes from green foods, purple foods with resveratrol. They're all of these different phytochemicals. They're like really strong at decreasing inflammation.
2: So, Dr. Helen, I know you've got a big event coming up. This show is set to air in October of 2026. You and others have been planning a big event. And some folks, I know we've got a lot of listeners in the Southeast. Some of them may want to head to Huntsville for what's slated. Tell us a little bit about what's coming up.
0: Oh, we are so excited about October 23rd. A lot of the things that we've talked about today are really important for decreasing inflammation. And the name of our conference is called the Inflammation Buster. For many years, this is our third annual event. And for the first 2 years, we focused primarily on diabetes. But the issue that we have come across is that inflammation is a part of so many different conditions that we thought, why limit it to people who have diabetes? I almost felt like we were excluding so many people that really need the same information. And so this year we've called it the Inflammation Buster. So it's our celebration of wellness, the Inflammation Buster. It's going to be held on October 23rd, Friday, October 23rd, at the Oakwood University Family Life Center. Capacity is limited, but still open, so that we can have like this amazing opportunity to give not just educational material, but really some really practical tips and tools to do it. We have this amazing brunch that is plant-based that can kind of teach people how to decrease inflammation with certain foods. And then, one of the things that we often think of is that if you're going to eat healthfully, then it's got to be not tasty. But I want you to know that you really never have to sacrifice taste for your health. And so we have these amazing and delicious meals, but we're not only going to feed you them, but we're going to do cooking demonstrations to
2: Wow.
0: actually show you how to do these things. And so that you can take these same tools and go home and enjoy and in your own environment. We have some movement activities. We call it digestive walk. We call it our movement activity, which is a line dance that we teach people. So we can say, you don't have to, many people say, because exercise is one of the things that we want to do to keep to decrease pain as well. And so many people think, oh man, it's such a drudgery. Well, we want to make it fun for you so that you can move and exercise and not even realize you're exercising. And so that is a really big deal. And then we have something called, we like to lower the cortisol because cortisol is also quite inflammatory. And so we have a music segment. And so we're hosting a Grammy award-winning Kirk Whalum this year with my favorite husband, Grammy nominated John Stoddard, and they're going to be putting on that segment during our brunch segment. It's just absolutely amazing. And so we're so excited about this. We have testimonials. We also have free giveaways. Like a couple of the things that I like to do is I like to use a Vitamix. So we're going to be giving away two Vitamix
2: Oh,
0: machines
2: wow.
0: this year. And so it's going to be totally exciting. And every year, the feedback that we've gotten has been astronomical. People's lives have been changed. So we're going to show some of the testimonials of people who've experienced what we talked about and how their bodies have acclimated and changed. We even have people who have had the kidney failure. I had one client that did our testimonial last year who was on the cusp of going into hemodialysis. And just with some lifestyle changes, he was able to avert that and not even have to go to dialysis. So I just think that
2: Fantastic.
0: decreasing inflammation is like, it's the best thing that you can do for your life, to just overall health, to feel good, to feel like yourself, to think more clearly. And we see a lot of people doing a lot of people with brain fog and just fatigue and all of these things. Well, we're trying to teach you how to regain your youthfulness, how to get more energy, how to maintain a youthful appearance. All of these things are really important. As we decrease inflammation, we can experience some of these benefits.
2: Now, I'm going to be honest with you, Dr. Helen. I almost interrupted you. I wanted to say, stop getting us all excited about this. I'm just feeling worse and worse because you were so gracious. You invited me to take part in this year's seminar, but I had a conflict, so I'm not.
0: But you're going to do it next year?
2: That's my plan. I want to be there with you. And I'll tell you, though, I'm just listening to this. I'm thinking, wow, why did I have to have something on my schedule already so that I couldn't join you guys down there in Huntsville? So how does someone get information about this? Do they go to your website? Is there a better place to go?
0: Absolutely. If you go to the website, it pops right up and you can register. Right on that first page, it'll pop up and the registration link is right there. And you get your tickets. And you want to get your tickets right away. It is absolutely the most incredible event of the season to for people who are really looking to upscale their life. Because we are just too many people are just with the drudgery of disease and inflammation that's causing these diseases. And our goal is, how do we decrease that? How do we make you feel more like yourself?
2: Joni, before we got to step away just briefly, you've got that website for folks who are just tuning in. Give them Dr. Helen's website once again.
1: I will give it to them. So just think pain. We all have pain, right? 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And then the word wellness, W-E-L-L-N-E-S-S, and then healthcare, H-E-A-L-T-H-C-A-R-E. So those are all pushed together and then .com.
2: Okay, we got it. 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You can sign up for the program. You can connect with Dr. Helen. But you don't need to wait to do that because Dr. Helen's not going away. We've got a final segment coming up. I'm Dr. David DeRose with Dr. Joni Bakavoy. Final segment on today's show, right after this.
3: 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We'll be right back after this.
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2: Welcome back to our final segment of today's edition of American Indian and Alaska Native Living. Dr. David DeRose with Dr. Joni Bakavoy and with Dr. Helen Powell Stoddart. Joni, I know as we're speaking about inflammation, oxidation, I can just imagine a lot of those dots are being connected in the work that you've done throughout Indian country with diabetes. Am I sizing that up correctly?
1: Absolutely. Yeah, because, you know, one of the things I've been interested in is, as you've been talking about this, I'm wondering the impact, because there's diabetic neuropathy, there's all this inflammation. I know I have a lot of relatives that are very overweight, have heart disease, diabetes, kidney disease. And, you know, I like to be able to give people hope. And so that's what I'd love to hear next from you is, how does what you do give people hope when they have these kind of chronic diseases?
0: Well, that is an amazing question. And I think I need to just go back, just step back a little bit, because I didn't tell you my story, why I got interested in this. And the reason is because my mother developed type 2 diabetes when I was a little girl.
2: Wow.
0: And back then they called it a little sugar. But a little sugar is what I just gave my daughter when she left for school. It is so much more than just a little sugar, but nobody knew that at that time. And so they may have said, cut down on the amount of sugar that you're consuming. But, you know, what does that actually mean? So my mom would eat this and eat that. And as a little girl, I'm saying, Mom, don't eat that. But I'm number 7 out of 8 children and my dad. And they're like, oh, it's okay. It's just a little bit of this or it's a little bit of that. And I'm like, you know, those little bits of things add up, particularly when your body is stressed with these kinds of conditions. And I just remember my mom developing, after the type 2 diabetes, high blood pressure, high cholesterol. She had renal insufficiency. She had poor circulation. She had pain. All of these things were happening as I was growing up and watching these things happen. And it turned into cardiovascular disease, which turned into congestive heart failure. So by the time I was in medical school, I'm in Washington, D.C. She's in Indiana, and she's been having to go into the hospital because she's not able to breathe very well, and having to be in medical school and traveling back so I can check out, take care of my mom and try to go to school at the same time. It was a very, very difficult thing. And I remember the day that we got the call that my mom had coded and they were not able to resuscitate her. She was only 59 years old. Just 1 year later, my dad, who had prostate cancer when I was in high school, had a resurgence, and it came back with a vengeance. It was in his liver, lung, colon, prostate, and bone. He was being followed at the Mayo Clinic. They gave him 6 months to live, and we were devastated. After losing my mom, what are we supposed to do? Like, we didn't know. We just started doing research, and I was trying to figure out something that would help him to tolerate his chemo better. And we came across this place that believed that food was medicine. And my dad went there with a weak, feeble voice. When I called him, he's like, hey, how you doing? I could tell that he just wasn't himself. He was depressed. He was in pain. He was just not feeling well. He's also psychologically tormented because now he knows he only has a little bit amount of time to live. And he goes to this place with this really dejected kind of voice. And I called him 2 weeks later and he was like, hey, how you doing? I was like, wait a minute. What happened? And he said, I don't know. I've been eating things I've never eaten before. I've been doing things I've never done before. He said, I feel great. And I was like, what in the world was that? I literally had to go to this place myself because I had to figure out what it was that made his life change like that, that changed his 6 months to live to 11 years.
2: Wow.
1: Wow.
2: You know, everybody's question, you know, what was the place you went to?
0: Right. So this place believed that food was medicine. They gave him all kinds of food, just like what we talked about, things that grew out of the ground. And the interesting thing is that I went there myself too. They put it together in such a way that there's no taste to it. It's not good at all. So he was really struggling. And he thought, I can't do this. And my sister, one of my sisters was living in California at the time. And she was just like, nah, we can do it. She tried to eat there with him, you know, just to encourage him. But it was interesting because what we also learned is it only takes 2 weeks to change your palate. And my dad, who was a meat and potatoes man, started using foods that grew out of the ground. They exercised him. They gave him water. They did do hydrotherapy. They did, you know, they did wheatgrass implants. I mean, all kinds of stuff that they did. And after that 2 weeks, my dad went back. After 3 weeks, he stayed for 3 weeks. After 3 weeks or some, he went back to the Mayo Clinic. And guess what they said to him? They put up his, they get CT scans of his lungs. I'm like, man, what are you doing? And he tried to tell them, I've been eating this and I've been doing that. And they were like, whatever, whatever. Just keep doing whatever you're doing. My dad was able to watch me graduate from medical school.
2: Wow.
0: My mother died 2 days after I told her that I passed boards part one. I was going from my second year to my third year. My dad walked me down the aisle for my wedding. He was there for the birth of both of my children. And those were years he would not have had.
2: Wow.
0: So what I learned from that is that, and this is the point, is that through the chemo and the medication, he developed type 2 diabetes. When he changed his lifestyle, the diabetes went into remission as his cancer did.
1: Mm. Wow.
0: So 11 years. And so I realized then the importance of food.
1: Are you able to share the name of that place?
0: Sure. It's called, now they're not paying me for this. They don't even know I'm talking about it. It's called Optimum Health Institute. It's in Lemon Grove, California.
6: Okay. 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
2: Okay. I know there's a number of places that, you know, specialize in that kind of work. We've had some of them on the show before, some not far from Huntsville, Yuchi Pines Institute,
0: correct.
2: Wildwood Institute.
0: Correct.
2: So you have a variety of places that specialize in these more natural therapies when it comes to lifestyle-related diseases.
0: Correct.
2: Well, Dr. Helen, I know there's a lot of folks who are saying, boy, I just wish we could have Dr. Helen on for 5 hours, just have a marathon here. Some people are driving across the country right now, and they'd be happy to listen to quality radio that whole time. The stations that are airing this show do have other quality programs, and so you may just want to stay by. But Dr. Helen, for someone who wants to connect more with you, whether they want a one-on-one consultation, whether they want to come out to the conference, walk us through that again, best ways to reach you and your team.
0: Correct. It would be so amazing if they could come out to the event. There's plenty of hotels in the area that can accommodate them for the night. But we are going to be at the Oakwood University Family Life Center, which is a pretty large facility. We're going to have some amazing food, amazing demonstrations, amazing education, amazing music, all there at that October 23rd event. We can be reached there at paintowellnesshealthcare.com and it'll pop right up to register for the event. We can be reached at 256-325-5700 if you'd like to speak with someone in the office. We can also be reached at info@p2whealth.com and support@p2whealth.com. Both of those will get you information and can send you the link to register for them if you have some difficulty on the website or if you just want to a person you can speak to somebody, then we can do all of those things and get you there because it's important to know what's happening and to get the tools that you can take home directly home and start instituting to make some changes in your own lifestyle.
2: So, Joni, I love what Dr. Helen's been sharing with us. I just think it's so important to underscore, we're not just talking about metabolic diseases. You know, we stepped into that arena just a little bit in this last segment, but bring it back to this whole topic of pain and pain management. So many people frustrated, chronic illness, chronic pain, whole lifestyle changed. And Dr. Helen, we just really have sensed from you and from your experience that there's hope in these situations, that people can see a change in their pain levels without even having the surgery or the injections. Doesn't mean those things don't have a place
0: Correct.
2: In certain situations. But if you were to, just in your experience, ballpark numbers, if 100 people walk through your doors with chronic pain, is there a percentage that could get significant help from changing their lifestyle?
0: You know, everybody will have improvements. I do not know a percentage of how much improvement you will get, whether it will go, some people, their pain will dissipate.
2: Wow.
0: Some people will get a whole lot better.
2: Mm-hmm.
0: And I tell people, if we can get your pain down 50%, would you be happy? And most people say yes.
2: Wow. I love it. We do have to run. Joni, any final thoughts before we wind up?
1: No, but I think that, again, as I'm listening to Dr. Helen, it just gives me hope for people. And, you know, just to me, that's the most important thing.
2: Dr. Helen, any last words from your vantage point?
0: I just want to say that where you are now doesn't mean you have to stay there.
2: Mm-hmm.
0: There is hope. There are things that you can do yourself, and that, or even ask for some assistance, but there is hope. You don't have to stay where you are.
2: And we're so thankful. You're not just saying that, but you're available. I've jotted down the website, pain2wellnesshealthcare.com. That's where you can find Dr. Helen Powell Stoddart. That's where you can learn about the big conference coming up October 23rd of 2026. And just to let you know, Dr. Helen has not paid us a penny to do this. We wanted to get her on the show so that you could get this information. For all of us at American Indian and Alaska Native Living, I'm Dr. David DeRose wishing you the very best of health.
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0: Welcome to today's reading from the Bible, the Word of God. Thy word is a lamp unto my feet, and a light unto my path.
1: Chapter 15. A soft answer turns away wrath, but a harsh word stirs up anger. The tongue of the wise uses knowledge rightly, but the mouth of fools pours forth foolishness. The eyes of the Lord are in every place, keeping watch on the evil and the good. A wholesome tongue is a tree of life, but perverseness in it breaks the spirit. A fool despises his father's instruction, but he who receives correction is prudent. In the house of the righteous there is much treasure, but in the revenue of the wicked is trouble. The lips of the wise disperse knowledge, but the heart of the fool does not do so. The sacrifice of the wicked is an abomination to the Lord, but the prayer of the upright is his delight. The way of the wicked is an abomination to the Lord, but he loves him who follows righteousness. Harsh discipline is for him who forsakes the way, and he who hates correction will die. Hell and destruction are before the Lord, so how much more the hearts of the sons of men? A scoffer does not love one who corrects him, nor will he go to the wise. A merry heart makes a cheerful countenance, but by sorrow of the heart the spirit is broken. The heart of him who has understanding seeks knowledge, but the mouth of fools feeds on foolishness. All the days of the afflicted are evil, but he who is of a merry heart has a continual feast. Better is a little with the fear of the Lord than great treasure with trouble. Better is a dinner of herbs where love is than a fatted calf with hatred. A wrathful man stirs up strife, but he who is slow to anger allays contention. The way of the lazy man is like a hedge of thorns, but the way of the upright is a highway. A wise son makes a father glad, but a foolish man despises his mother. Folly is joy to him who is destitute of discernment, but a man of understanding walks uprightly. Without counsel, plans go awry, but in the multitude of counselors they are established. A man has joy by the answer of his mouth, and a word spoken in due season, how good it is. The way of life winds upward for the wise, that he may turn away from hell below. The Lord will destroy the house of the proud, but he will establish the boundary of the widow. The thoughts of the wicked are an abomination to the Lord, but the words of the pure are pleasant. He who is greedy for gain troubles his own house, but he who hates bribes will live. The heart of the righteous studies how to answer, but the mouth of the wicked pours forth evil. The Lord is far from the wicked, but he hears the prayer of the righteous. The light of the eyes rejoices the heart, and a good report makes the bones healthy. The ear that hears the rebukes of life will abide among the wise. He who disdains instruction despises his own soul, but he who heeds rebuke gets understanding. The fear of the Lord is the instruction of wisdom, and before honor is humility.
0: From the Old Testament to the New.
1: The Epistle to the Hebrews, Chapter 7. For this Melchizedek, king of Salem, priest of the Most High God, who met Abraham returning from the slaughter of the kings and blessed him, to whom also Abraham gave a tenth part of all, first being translated king of righteousness, and then also king of Salem, meaning king of peace, without father, without mother, without genealogy, having neither beginning of days nor end of life, but made like the Son of God, remains a priest continually. Now consider how great this man was, to whom even the patriarch Abraham gave a tenth of the spoils. And indeed, those who are of the sons of Levi, who receive the priesthood, have a commandment to receive tithes from the people according to the law, that is, from their brethren, though they have come from the loins of Abraham. But he whose genealogy is not derived from them received tithes from Abraham, and blessed him who had the promises. Now beyond all contradiction, the lesser is blessed by the better. Here mortal men receive tithes, but there he receives them, of whom it is witnessed that he lives. Even Levi, who receives tithes, paid tithes through Abraham, so to speak, for he was still in the loins of his father when Melchizedek met him. Therefore, if perfection were through the Levitical priesthood, for under it the people received the law, what further need was there that another priest should rise according to the order of Melchizedek, and not be called according to the order of Aaron? For the priesthood being changed,
2: Of necessity there is also a change of the law, for he of whom these things are spoken belongs to another tribe, from which no man has officiated at the altar. For it is evident that our Lord arose from Judah, of which tribe Moses spoke nothing concerning a priesthood. And it is yet far more evident if, in the likeness of Melchizedek, there arises another priest,
3: who has come not according to the law of a fleshly commandment, but according to the power of an endless life.
2: For he testifies, "You are a priest forever according to the order of Melchizedek." For on the one hand there is an annulling of the former commandment, because of its weakness and unprofitableness. For the law made nothing perfect. On the other hand, there is the bringing in of a better hope, through which we draw near to God. And inasmuch as he was not made priest without an oath, for they have become priests without an oath, but he with an oath by him who said to him, "The Lord has sworn and will not relent, you are a priest forever according to the order of Melchizedek." By so much more Jesus has become a surety of a better covenant. Also there were many priests, because they were prevented by death from continuing. But he, because he continues forever, has an unchangeable priesthood. Therefore he is also able to save to the uttermost those who come to God through him, since he always lives to make intercession for them. For such a high priest was fitting for us, who is holy, harmless, undefiled, separate from sinners, and has become higher than the heavens, who does not need daily, as those high priests, to offer up sacrifices, first for his own sins and then for the people's. For this he did once for all, when he offered up himself. For the law appoints as high priests men who have weakness, but the word of the oath, which came after the law, appoints the Son, who has been perfected forever.

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All 66 books of Scripture are given by inspiration of God and are profitable for doctrine, for reproof, for correction, for instruction in righteousness, that the man of God may be perfect, thoroughly furnished unto all good works. A portion of the Word of God is read every 3 hours here on Radio 74.

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raised the Lord from the earth. You great sea creatures and all ocean depths, lightning and hail, snow and clouds, stormy winds that do his bidding, you mountains and all hills, fruit trees and all cedars,

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1: Open wide. So, you don't like dentists, huh?
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1: Well, I'm happy to say your teeth are in great shape, Sam. 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

Well, how do you feel tonight? Hello, this is Bill Pierce, and this is Night Sounds. How do you feel tonight is a loaded question, I know. Because we're all products of our environment today. We've gone through 24 hours since we last met. If we have. Perhaps we started up on the mountaintop, and by the day's end, we'd been shot down to the valley. And the reverse could have been true also. We started low, and we concluded on a real high. I suppose we could all sit down and commiserate about something in our lives, feel sorry for ourselves, complain, take things for granted. If you happen to have been captured by a mood such as this tonight, maybe there are many more like you. I have tendencies toward these dark moments too. So at this point, we're going to counteract everything, at least for the next 30 minutes, and simply rejoice, be glad for the presence of God, because He's here right now. We're going to give our program to praise, the reading of Scripture, and the singings of songs of glory, praise, adulation to the living God. He said, "Lo, I am with you always, even unto the end of the age." He's here tonight, right now, with you and me, where you are and where I am, by His Spirit. Let's invite Him to stay with us and celebrate together.

My heart is steadfast, O God. I will sing and give praise. Awake, my glory, awake, lute and harp. I will awaken the dawn. I will praise you, O Lord, among the peoples. I will sing to you among the nations, for your mercy reaches unto the heavens, and your truth unto the clouds.

Whenever I praise you, I see who you really are. The praise chorus, and then Evie singing. A little medley there, he's got everything in his hands, and I praise you. Tonight we're reading from Scripture, the initial reading from the New King James translation of the Bible. Turning now to the Living Paraphrase. You believed that God would do what he said. That is why he has given you this wonderful blessing, said Elizabeth. Mary responded, Oh, how I praise the Lord, how I rejoice in God my Savior. For he took notice of his lowly servant girl, and now, generation after generation, forever, shall call me blessed of God. For he, the mighty Holy One, has done great things for me. His mercy goes on from generation to all who reverence him. How powerful is his mighty arm! How he scatters the proud and haughty one! He has torn princes from their thrones and exalted the lowly. He has satisfied the hungry hearts and sent the rich away with empty hands. He has torn princes from their thrones and exalted the lowly. How he has helped his servant Israel. He has not forgotten his promise to be merciful. For he has promised our fathers, Abraham and his children, to be merciful to them forever. The Lord is my strength and my shield. Therefore, my heart greatly rejoices. And with my song will I praise him. I will praise the name of God with a song and magnify him with thanksgiving.

How good it is to sing praises to our God. How pleasant and fitting to praise Him. He heals the brokenhearted and binds up their wounds. He determines the number of the stars and calls them each by name.

Emmanuel means God with us. And he is with us tonight. Not only on the program Night Sounds, but he's promised to go with us through tomorrow, into tomorrow night, through every business conference, every sandpaper time, classroom session, interaction with people, our solitude. He's promised to be with us, and we can take him at his promise day and night. This is Night Sounds. I'm Bill Pierce with you by means of radio, late at night, and sometimes in the early hours of the morning. Very gratefully so. Every now and then in the middle of our topical material, we'll just take time out, stop, assess our situation, and praise God. And that's what we're doing tonight, very simply so, playing music and reading scripture. Thank you for joining me. If we can be of service to you beyond the program outreach, this we want to do in the name of Christ, to pray for you, to be a friend, to send materials if necessary, just to be here. Our mailing address is Night Sounds, Wheaton, Illinois, 60189. Sing to the Lord with thanksgiving. Make music to our God on the harp. He covers the sky with clouds. He supplies the earth with rain and makes grass grow on the hills. He provides food for the cattle and for the young ravens when they call. His pleasure is not in the strength of the horse, nor his delight in the legs of a man. The Lord delights in those who fear him, who put their hope in his unfailing love. Extol the Lord, O Jerusalem. Praise your God, O Zion. For he strengthens the bars of your gates and blesses your people within you. He grants peace to your borders and satisfies you with the finest of wheat. He sends his command to the earth. His word runs swiftly. He spreads the snow like wool and scatters the frost like ashes. He hurls down his hail like pebbles. Who can withstand his icy blast? He sends his word and melts them. He stirs up his breezes and the waters flow. Praise the Lord from the heavens. Praise him in the heights above. Praise him, all his angels. Praise him, all his heavenly hosts. Let them praise the name of the Lord, for he commanded, and they were created. He set them in place forever and ever. He gave a decree that will never pass away.

How great is your goodness, which you have stored up for those who fear you, which you bestow in the sight of men, on those who take refuge in you. In the shelter of your presence, you hide them from the intrigues of men. In your dwelling, you keep them safe from the strife of tongues. Praise be to the Lord, for he showed his wonderful love to me when I was in a besieged city. In my alarm, I said, "I am cut off from your sight." Yet you heard my cry for mercy when I called to you for help. Love the Lord, all his saints. The Lord preserves the faithful, but the proud he pays back in full. Be strong and take heart, all of you who hope in the Lord. Blessed is he whose transgressions are forgiven, whose sins are covered. Blessed is the man whose sin the Lord does not count against him, and in whose spirit is no deceit. I trust in you, O Lord. I say, you are my God. My times are in your hands. Deliver me from mine enemies and from those who pursue me. In you, O Lord, I have taken refuge. Let me never be put to shame. Deliver me in your righteousness. The Lord is my shepherd. I shall not

The Lord reigns. He is robed in majesty. The Lord is robed in majesty and is armed with strength. The world is firmly established. It cannot be moved. Your throne was established long ago. You are from all eternity.

0: These lighter readings tonight, selected portions from the Psalms in the New International Version of the Bible. Well, we've spent a half hour praising God. There's something about that. When you praise the Lord, you don't have much time to think of your problems and your troubles and everything that surrounds you. Thank you for joining me in these moments. Wouldn't you rather be where you are than, say, a patient in the best hospital in town? Now, I know that even though many of you are in hospitals, perhaps as patients, maybe even in prisons, God can be there in His great liberating power and blessing. Our mailing address, Night Sounds, Wheaton, Illinois, 60189. I'd love to hear from you this week. Till we meet again, a very pleasant good night.
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2: When Jesus was led by the Holy Spirit into the wilderness to be tempted by the devil, the word tempted really means tested. Jesus was tested to see if he would cave in to the suggestions of the devil or stay true to his heavenly Father. Jesus had been fasting from food for days, so when the devil tempted him to turn small rocks into bread to satisfy his starving stomach, Jesus said, "No, man doesn't live by bread alone, but by the word of God." Jesus would not work a miracle to benefit himself. He came to live in this world as a man, and he would battle sin as a man through the power of his Father. The victory Jesus won that day strengthened him for the temptations that lay ahead.

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0: Welcome to today's reading from the Bible, the Word of God. 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
1: Chapter 16. The preparations of the heart belong to man, but the answer of the tongue is from the Lord. All the ways of a man are pure in his own eyes, but the Lord weighs the spirits. Commit your works to the Lord, and your thoughts will be established. The Lord has made all for himself, yes, even the wicked for the day of doom. Everyone proud in heart is an abomination to the Lord. Though they join forces, none will go unpunished. In mercy and truth, atonement is provided for iniquity, and by the fear of the Lord one departs from evil. When a man's ways please the Lord, he makes even his enemies to be at peace with him. Better is a little with righteousness than vast revenues without justice. A man's heart plans his way, but the Lord directs his steps. Divination is on the lips of the king. His mouth must not transgress in judgment. Honest weights and scales are the Lord's. All the weights in the bag are his work. It is an abomination for kings to commit wickedness, for a throne is established by righteousness. Righteous lips are the delight of kings, and they love him who speaks what is right. As messengers of death is the king's wrath, but a wise man will appease it. In the light of the king's face is life, and his favor is like a cloud of the latter rain. How much better to get wisdom than gold, and to get understanding is to be chosen rather than silver. The highway of the upright is to depart from evil. He who keeps his way preserves his soul. Pride goes before destruction, and a haughty spirit before a fall. Better to be of a humble spirit with the lowly than to divide the spoil with the proud. He who heeds the word wisely will find good, and whoever trusts in the Lord, happy is he. The wise in heart will be called prudent, and sweetness of the lips increases learning. Understanding is a wellspring of life to him who has it. But the correction of fools is folly. The heart of the wise teaches his mouth, and adds learning to his lips. Pleasant words are like a honeycomb, sweetness to the soul and health to the bones. There is a way that seems right to a man, but its end is the way of death. The person who labors, labors for himself, for his hungry mouth drives him on. An ungodly man digs up evil, and it is on his lips like a burning fire. A perverse man sows strife, and a whisperer separates the best of friends. A violent man entices his neighbor and leads him in a way that is not good. He winks his eye to devise perverse things. He purses his lips and brings about evil. The silver-haired head is a crown of glory, if it is found in the way of righteousness. He who is slow to anger is better than the mighty, and he who rules his spirit than he who takes a city. The lot is cast into the lap, but its every decision is from the Lord.
0: That's our Bible reading from the Old Testament for today. Now from the New Testament.
1: The Epistle to the Hebrews, chapter 8. Now this is the main point of the things we are saying. We have such a high priest, who is seated at the right hand of the throne of the Majesty in the heavens, a minister of the sanctuary, and of the true tabernacle which the Lord erected, and not man. For every high priest is appointed to offer both gifts and sacrifices. Therefore it is necessary that this one also have something to offer. For if he were on earth, he would not be a priest, since there are priests who offer the gifts according to the law, who serve the copy and shadow of the heavenly things, as Moses was divinely instructed when he was about to make the tabernacle. For he said, "See that you make all things according to the pattern shown you on the mountain." But now, he has obtained a more excellent ministry, inasmuch as he is also mediator of a better covenant, which was established on better promises. For if that first covenant had been faultless, then no place would have been sought for a second. Because finding fault with them, he says, "Behold, the days are coming, says the Lord, when I will make a new covenant with the house of Israel and with the house of Judah, not according to the covenant that I made with their fathers in the day when I took them by the hand to lead them out of the land of Egypt, because they did not continue in my covenant, and I disregarded them, says the Lord. For this is the covenant that I will make with the house of Israel after those days, says the Lord. I will put my laws in their mind and write them on their hearts, and I will be their God, and they shall be my people. None of them shall teach his neighbor, and none his brother, saying, 'Know the Lord,' for all shall know me, from the least of them to the greatest of them. For I will be merciful to their unrighteousness,
2: and their sins and their lawless deeds I will remember no more. In that he says, a new covenant he has made the first obsolete. Now what is becoming obsolete and growing old is ready to vanish away.

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All 66 books of Scripture are given by inspiration of God and are profitable for doctrine, for reproof, for correction, for instruction in righteousness, that the man of God may be perfect, thoroughly furnished unto all good works. 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

0: 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In today's program, Steve will examine some amazing discoveries about modern prophets. 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
1: Good evening, everyone. I held a seminar once in New Zealand, and a man walked up to me and he said, "I'm a prophet, and I have a message for you from God." Now, how do you tell whether people like that really do have a gift from above or whether it's from beneath? Tonight, we're going to find out as we study our very powerful subject called modern prophets. Let's open our Bibles to Deuteronomy chapter 34, verse 10, our opening text. We've got an excellent, very interesting subject this evening that has a lot of surprises as we dig down deep. Let's begin with prayer as we always do. Let's bow our heads and pray. Dear God, Heavenly Father, we come together today in the name of Jesus, and we pray for your blessing as we study this subject. May the Holy Spirit be poured out upon us all and help us to discern the difference between prophets of God and prophets that come from the wrong side. In the name of Jesus Christ, we pray. Amen. Modern prophets. People today are looking for guidance, and yet many times they're going to the wrong places, aren't they? They're going to palm readers, Ouija boards, psychics. I heard about a man once, and he called a psychic hotline. He was promised that they could tell him his future. So he called up, and the lady answered on the other end, and she said, "Can I please have your credit card number?" And the man thought to himself, and then he said, "If you're psychic, you're supposed to know that." And he didn't stick around very long to listen to what that person had to say. Prophets, gifts, inspiration. You know, how do we know whether people who claim to have these kind of gifts are from God or not? The Lord has a different way of guiding his people than going to psychics or palm readers or looking into crystal balls. Here's a scripture on the screen, Amos chapter 3, verse 7. The Bible says that God reveals his secrets to his servants. And who are his servants in this passage? His servants, the prophets. In Old Testament times, God spoke to people not through witches and warlocks and psychics, but he spoke through people called prophets. Those were people that God chose, and he spoke through them to lead his people. If you look at Deuteronomy 34, verse 10, the Bible talks about a man named Moses. And the scripture says, "There arose not a prophet since in Israel like unto Moses, whom the Lord knew face to face." Now, this may surprise you. You know, when most people think of Moses, they envision in their mind Charlton Heston coming down off the mountain, you know, holding the tables of stone with his hair turned white. And when people think of Moses, they think of the law, the tables of the law. And yet, according to this verse, Moses was also a prophet of God. Do you see that? Right there. In fact, the Bible says here that there was no prophet in Israel like Moses, whom the Lord knew face to face. So here you have a picture of Moses with the law, and yet we just read that Moses was a prophet. Now, this concept, I want you to remember this because we're going to come back to this. The law and the prophet, they both go together. We find this over and over and over again in Scripture. It talks about the law and the prophets, the law and the prophets. And we're going to continue to find out more about this. Now let's go to the New Testament. Let's take a look at Acts chapter 21. Prophets were in the Old Testament and prophets were in the New Testament. Acts chapter 21. And we're going to read verse 8 and 9 in just a few moments. But before we get to that text, let me talk about some other prophets in the New Testament. The first one was John. John the Baptist was a prophet. Jesus said this specifically in Matthew 11, verse 9. He said, "What did you go out into the wilderness to see? Did you go to see a prophet?" And then he said, "Yes, I tell you, John was a prophet." And then he said he was even more than a prophet. And I think the reason why Jesus said John was more than a prophet was because his ministry was the fulfillment of prophecy. Isaiah predicted that someone would come to prepare the way for the coming of the Lord. And John fulfilled that prediction. So John was one example. Here's another passage before we look at the book of Acts. This is from Ephesians chapter 4, verse 11 and 12. And this is talking about how God has given gifts to the church, one of which is the gift of prophecy. Ephesians 4:11. When Jesus went to heaven, he gave some to be apostles. He gave some to be, and what's that next word there? Prophets. So prophets is one of the gifts that Jesus has given to his New Testament church. We find that very clear. And he gave some to be evangelists. I feel deeply inside of me that God has called me to be an evangelist, to be a public teacher, a public preacher of the word, and I'm trying the best I can to be faithful to my calling. I've never considered myself to be a prophet, but evangelist, I'm doing the best I can. But these are different gifts that God has given to the church. And it goes on and says, some pastors, some teachers, for the perfecting of the saints. God has put these gifts in the church, in the body of Christ, to develop believers, to perfect their characters, to prepare them more fully for the coming of Jesus Christ. This is the purpose of the gifts. Now, if you look at Acts chapter 21, it tells us that the Lord not only gives these different gifts to men, but he also gives them to women. If you look at the 8th verse, 21:8 says, the next day, we that were of Paul's company departed and we came to Caesarea. We entered into the house of a man named Philip. And what gift did Philip have here? Philip was an evangelist. This was a gift God gave to the church, and he still does. Does God still give this gift to the church? He certainly does. So we have evangelist, and then it says in verse 9, this same man, referring to Philip, he also had four virgin daughters, and what gift did God give to them? Right, the Bible says that they did prophesy. So the Lord is no respecter of persons. There are many examples in the Bible of God giving various gifts to both men and women. In the Old Testament, Miriam was a prophetess. In the book of Luke, I believe it's chapter 1, Anna was a prophetess. In Acts chapter 2, verse 17, 16, and 17, Peter says, the Spirit of God will be poured out upon all flesh, and your sons and your daughters shall prophesy. So God does give this gift to both men and to women. Now, if you go down to verse 10 is a rather interesting verse. It mentions a man that most people have never heard of. Verse 10 says, we tarried there many days, and there came down from Judea, he came down a certain prophet, and what was his name? His name was Agabus. Right. Now, I'm sure you're all familiar with Agabus, right? If I were to ask you to open your Bibles to Agabus chapter 1, verse 5, guess what? You'd be looking for a long, long time, because there is no Agabus in, as far as a book in the Bible. And yet, according to this passage, there was a real prophet in the New Testament whose name was Agabus. Correct? It's right there. And as you continue to read about him, it talks about how the Holy Spirit spoke through him to the Apostle Paul and gave him certain messages about things that were going to happen to him in the days ahead. And so here we have an example of an unknown prophet, and we also see that God does give these gifts to both men and women. This is very, very clear. Now that we've established that there are prophets in the Old Testament, there are prophets in the New Testament, this is one of the gifts that God has given to the church, and we know at least the gift of evangelism is still here. God still gives people that gift. This brings up a question. Does that mean that anybody who happens to come along, who happens to come up to you or to come up to me and say, I have a gift from God, I'm a prophet, I have a message for you from the Lord, does that necessarily mean that they do? What if they do a miracle before you? What if they perform some miraculous sign? Does that prove they're a prophet of God? Not at all. In fact, Jesus talked about false prophets. He said, beware of false prophets. And he said, they will show great signs and wonders to deceive, even if possible, the elect. So the New Testament talks about true prophets and false prophets. How do we know whether this gift is really from the Lord or whether it's a counterfeit gift from the devil? Is this an important question? How do we discern? Because as we get closer to the coming of Jesus, you know, we're going to see more and more of these kind of manifestations. And we've got to be discerning to decide, you know, is this from God or is it not from God? There are true gifts and there are counterfeit gifts, are there not? Now, how do we know? Let's go to the book of Isaiah, chapter 8. Isaiah chapter 8, the 20th verse. This verse has really become a model to me to help me to discern whether the claims of people who come to me, and it's not just been in New Zealand, there have been other people who have come to me and told me that they have messages for me from the Lord. And, you know, I don't just discount that right away and say, impossible. But neither do I say, okay, tell me what it is and I'll do it, whatever you say. I don't do either one of those things. I have to weigh it out. And the way I weigh it out is based upon this verse. Isaiah chapter 8, verse 20. This is a very, very important passage. Isaiah 8:20. The scripture says here, to the law, This is referring to the law of God, especially the Ten Commandments, and to the testimony, and it's talking about the testimony of the prophets. God has given prophets to give their testimonies, and he's given the law to give its testimony. To the law and to the testimony, if they, and that they refers to people who come and claim to be supernaturally led from above, if they speak what they speak, not necessarily what they do, and they might show miracles, but if they speak not according to this word, and what word is this word? It's this word, it's the Bible. To the law of God and to the testimony of the previous prophets, if people speak, if they teach, and it's not according to this word, the Bible says it is because there is no light in them. Do you see that? And so this tells me that anybody that comes along and claims to have a gift of prophecy or a special anointing from the Lord, if what they say, what they teach, doesn't line up with the law and with the testimony of Scripture, then I can know that there's no light from God that is coming through them. Do you see that? Now, of course, if we don't know our Bibles, if we don't know the law, and if we don't know the testimony, then it's going to be very difficult for us to discern, correct? That's why it's so important that we know our Bibles. As we're getting closer to the end, we're going to be seeing more and more of these counterfeit manifestations of prophecy, false prophets like Jesus warned us about over and over again in Matthew 24, and we have to be discerning, we have to know our Bibles, and then we have to compare what they say with what is here. And if what they say doesn't line up with this book, they may be handsome or beautiful, they may say a lot of flowery things, they may even do miracles. But we can know for sure, beyond shadow of a doubt, that there is no genuine light from God that is coming through them because what they're saying doesn't line up with the word of the Lord. Are you with me? That is the truth of the Bible. And there are other passages that say the same thing. Now let's go to the book of Revelation. We're about to make some amazing discoveries. We're going to continue on studying things that we studied about last night. Revelation chapter 11. Revelation 11, 19. And we're going to see some amazing discoveries. Revelation 11, verse 19. The scripture says, "And the temple of God was opened in heaven." God has a temple up there. That's where Jesus is right now as our great high priest. We've studied about this. "The temple of God was opened in heaven, and there was..." Notice that next word, "seen." There was seen in his temple the ark of his testament. And there were lightnings and voices and thunderings and an earthquake and a great hail. In other words, God is really trying to get our attention focused on this text. Now, when the Bible says here the temple of God was opened in heaven, there was seen the ark. What's inside the ark? The Ten Commandments, right? We've been studying about this in the seminar. Deuteronomy chapter 10, verse 5 says the tables of stone were placed inside the ark. Now, this is interesting. Take a close look at this. Look at that text there. The temple of God was opened and there was seen. Now, if John would have said, "I saw the ark," what would that imply? He's the one that saw it only. Many times in the book of Revelation, John will say, "I saw, I heard, I fell down, the angel said to me," you know, one-on-one. But in this verse, that little word is seen, and that word is very significant. The temple of God was opened in heaven, and there was seen the ark, and inside the ark is the law. Now, what's the difference between "I saw the ark" and "there was seen"? Seen implies something else, doesn't it? Implies that other people see it, doesn't it? Implies that different people see it. Now, let's just imagine that a whole group of people study the Bible, realize there's a temple up there by faith, and they see the ark, and they realize that inside the ark is the Ten Commandments. What do you think they might start doing down here? That's right, they might start keeping them. Okay, now that's the last verse in chapter 11. Look at the last verse of chapter 12. Revelation 12, verse 17. Last verse of chapter 12. And this is really a development of prophecy. One text leads to the next text, and it's describing a development upon this earth. Verse 17 says, "The dragon," referring to the devil, "was wroth," or wrathful. "He was angry with the woman," which refers to God's church, "and he went to make war." He's angry and he's at war with the remnant. And this expression, "the remnant," refers to a final group of people down at the end. And it says, "the remnant of her seed, which keep the commandments of God and have the testimony of Jesus Christ." So follow the thought. If a group of people study prophecy and see the ark by faith and realize the law is there, then the next natural development is that people on earth would start keeping those commandments. And that's what the prophecy is revealing. Next step, people start keeping the law. Now, if we see the ark, realize there's a law there, and start keeping it, and then we go out into the world, don't you think God would give us something to say to the world about what we've seen? And he has. Let's turn the page to chapter 14, and this development continues. Revelation 14, verses 6 through 12, what happens here is we have a message of three angels. Three angels. Chapter 14, verse 6 says, I saw another angel. And the angel, that word means messenger, and it refers to people who give a message. He's flying in the midst of heaven, center stage, having the everlasting gospel, the gospel of Jesus, to preach to them that dwell upon the earth, to every nation, kindred, tongue, and people. So this is a worldwide message. And he says with a loud voice, fear God and give glory to him, for the hour of his judgment is come. We're in a judgment time right now. People are making life and death decisions. And worship him, worship the creator that made heaven and earth, the sea and the fountains of waters. That's the first angel. And we've looked at this on the Tower of Truth over there. You can see that. And then verse 8 says, there followed another angel saying, Babylon is fallen, that great city, because she made all the nations, the whole world, drunk with the wine of the wrath of her fornication. And the third angel followed them, saying with a loud voice, if any man worship the beast and his image and receive his mark in his forehead or in his hand, the same shall drink the wine of the wrath of God. In other words, those that drink the wine of Babylon will ultimately drink the wine of God's wrath if they continue to do this, which is poured out without mixture, which means no mercy. Finally, at the end, into the cup of his indignation, and he shall be tormented with fire and brimstone in the presence of the holy angels and in the presence of the Lamb, and the smoke of their torment ascends up forever and ever. This is an awesome warning. And they have no rest day nor night who worship the beast and his image, and whosoever receives the mark of his name. And then verse 12 says, here is the patience of the saints. Here are they that keep the commandments of God and the faith of Jesus, which is similar to the statement about the remnant that would be keeping the commandments. Do you see that? Same group. Now, what's happening here is there is a line of thought taking place. People see the ark, they see the law, they start keeping it down here, and then God gives them a message to give to the world about the Creator, about the judgment, about the fall of Babylon, about the beast, the image, the mark, and the importance of keeping all the Ten Commandments and following Jesus Christ. This is a special end time message. And this message takes place right before the coming of the Lord. If you go down to verse 14, right after verse 12 says, I looked and behold a white cloud. John saw it coming. And upon the cloud one sat like the Son of Man, having on his head a golden crown and in his hand a sharp sickle. So what's happening here is three angels give their messages, and then right after the three angels do this to the whole world, the next event is the coming of Jesus Christ. Do you see that? It's right there in the Bible. Now let me illustrate something for you, and I've done a lot of study on this. Many times, you know, people come to this seminar and they learn about the three angels, and they tell me, they say, Brother Steve, I've never heard about the three angels in my life. This is a whole new thing to me. How many of you have just heard about the three angels in this seminar? Let me see your hands. Okay, I see quite a few hands. It's brand new. And sometimes people wonder, you know, is this, how important really is this, these three angels' messages? This whole idea of a remnant people preaching the three angels' messages to the whole world at the end of time, that this really is the very center of what God is doing at the end of the world. Now let's just take a look at this. This is just a quick summary of the book of Revelation. In Revelation chapter 12, it talks about a woman, we studied that, and then about the dragon, and the dragon is making war on the remnant. And then in chapter 13, Revelation talks about a beast, an image, and a mark, setting the stage for what's coming. Revelation 14 talks about the 144,000, and then it talks about this remnant, this people that are keeping the commandments, and they are preaching these three angels' messages to the whole world. It's obviously not real angels, but this is a movement described here, and they're preaching to the whole world, and they're warning about Babylon, the beast, the image, and the mark. which is what we just read about in chapter 13. In Revelation 15, seven angels prepare to pour out the seven last plagues upon those that get the mark, which is mentioned in the third angel's message. Revelation 16, the seven plagues actually fall upon those that get the mark, which is warned about in the third angel's message. Revelation 17 is about Babylon and her fall, and this is warned about in the second angel's message. Revelation 18 is again all about the fall of Babylon and her doom, and this is again warned about in the second angel's message. Revelation 19, Babylon is judged and Jesus returns, and that again is talking about the second angel's message and the return of Christ at the end of the three angels' messages. In Revelation 20, it talks about those who refuse the mark, they're resurrected and they reign with Jesus for 1,000 years. And again, it's that same mark that is warned about in the three angels' messages. So when you study Revelation 14 and you read about these three angels giving this message to the whole world about Babylon, the beast, the image, and the mark, what you are reading about is a central message that incorporates the major themes that are all over the book of Revelation from chapter 12 to chapter 20. Do you see that? This is a big time message. This is not just a little message over in a corner, but this is something huge, something tremendous, something that comes from God that must be given to the whole world prior to the coming of Jesus Christ. Do you see that? Do you realize how important what we are studying is? I mean, this is about as important as anything that we can possibly study. Now, this three angels message movement must eventually be here on planet Earth. There's got to come a time when people around the world can actually start hearing the three angels' messages. Isn't that right? In order for this prophecy to take place, this actually has to have a literal, actual manifestation down here in this world. And I'm here to share with you tonight the fulfillment of Bible prophecy that the three angels' message movement is here. It's right here, right now, and I'm going to give you a little bit of background, how it got here, where it came from, and how it has been developing in the last 100 years or more. In the 1830s and 1840s, this is really when it began. There was a movement that started in this country. It was actually spearheaded by a Baptist farmer whose name was William Miller, over on the East Coast, out of New York. And William Miller began studying prophecy, began studying Daniel and Revelation, and this farmer became a preacher. He was licensed by the Baptist Church, and he began to travel around and preach from the book of Revelation. And this gave birth, actually, to a very powerful movement. In history, it has been called the Great Second Advent Awakening. It took place in the 1830s and 1840s. As William Miller continued to preach, eventually, hundreds of ministers joined him from different denominations. There were Baptist ministers, Methodist ministers, Presbyterian, Lutheran, and other ministers. And there were approximately 1,500 to 2,000 public lecturers that began to crisscross the East Coast and to spread out in different parts of the country, and they began to preach the messages of the book of Revelation, focusing on the three angels' messages and urging people to get ready for the coming of Jesus. And as this message grew, as these people got more and more excited and began to share, what happened was eventually they were given a nickname, and they were called the Adventists. Now, these were not Seventh-day Adventists. These were Baptist Adventists. They were Congregational Adventists. They were Methodist Adventists. They were Presbyterian Adventists. The word Adventist means they're waiting for the advent or the coming of Jesus. And this was an interdenominational movement of people focusing on the coming of Jesus and the messages that are in the book of Revelation. They began to study these things. And what did they preach? One of the main texts that they used was Revelation 14, verse 7. The Bible says, saying with a loud voice, fear God and give glory to him, for the hour of his judgment is come, and worship him that made heaven and earth, the sea and the fountains of waters. These Adventists, interdenominationally in the 1830s and 1840s, began to preach from Revelation 14. Now, this is very significant. When you study history, and I'm telling you the honest truth, when you study history, the first angel's message, the second angel's message, and the third angel's message, these messages have never been preached in Christian history until the 1830s and 1840s. Paul didn't preach about the beast or the image or the mark. He didn't say a word about that. Paul didn't preach about the fall of Babylon. because it wasn't time back there in those early days. When you go into the Dark Ages and finally the Reformation came, Martin Luther and Wycliffe and Huss and Jerome and Wesley and Calvin, none of them preached the three angels' messages. This message was not there. It wasn't time yet. And when you get farther down, finally you get to the 1830s and 1840s, and then, for the first time in all of Christian history, people began to open their Bibles and started preaching from Revelation chapter 14, verse 6, 7, 8, 9, right down the line. And this was the first time in all of history, and they urged people to get ready for the coming of Jesus. Now, as this movement continued and got bigger and bigger and bigger, finally, there developed within this movement an organization called the Seventh-day Adventist Church. Now again, William Miller and those early Adventists were not Seventh-day Adventists, but later on, a group of people organized into the Seventh-day Adventist Church, and that took place in the year 1863. Now, let me just follow along with you what we have just studied, and we follow the sequence of prophecy. We already read in Revelation 11, 19 that the scripture predicts that the temple will be opened and the ark will be seen, right? And that implies people who see it. And that's what happened in the 1830s and 1840s. They preached on this text and they started seeing the ark. They realized the temple was in heaven, the ark was up there. And then as they realized that, as William Miller and these other different people after that began to study these prophecies, and they looked up and they realized the temple was there, the ark was there, and then they realized the Ten Commandments were there, and then they got to chapter 12 that talks about people keeping the commandments of God, and they thought to themselves, look, if we're going to continue following the prophecy, then we should be keeping all the Ten Commandments. And so they started doing that. And as they continued to do that, and they realized the law is up there, and we should be keeping all the ten, then they went down 1, 2, 3, 4, and they realized that the fourth commandment was one of the commandments inside the ark, which was part of the law. This growing group of people, Baptists, Methodists, Presbyterian, Lutherans from different churches who were studying prophecy and who were part of this movement, started keeping the law down here. Eventually, step by step, eventually they discovered the fourth commandment and they decided instead of just being Adventists, guess what they then wanted to become? They wanted to become Seventh-day Adventists because the seventh-day Sabbath is right there in the commandments that's up in the ark. Did you see that? That is exactly, folks, how it happened in history that this whole movement developed.
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4: Dora! Why are you sitting here all by yourself while everybody else is playing soccer?
5: I'm mad.
4: Yeah? Who is it this time?
5: God.
4: God? You're mad at God? Can you do that?
5: I don't see why not. He knows what I'm thinking, so he already knows I'm mad at him.
4: What did he do?
5: It's not what he did, it's what he didn't do.
4: You're mad at God for something he didn't do? There's a switch. What didn't he do?
5: He didn't save my cat.
4: Perky?
5: Yes, Perky died. He got sick, and I prayed and prayed for him to get better, and he didn't. He just got sicker and sicker, and then...
4: Oh, Dora, I'm so sorry.
5: So you can forget about all those things I said about prayer. Prayer doesn't work. God doesn't listen.
4: You don't mean that.
5: I do. What good is it to pray if what you want doesn't happen?
4: Remember what the pastor said in church last week? He said that sometimes in this bad world, bad things happen. Even when we pray for good things, that's when we're supposed to ask God to help us be happy again.
5: Well,

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On October the 5th, 2001, the Ralph Engelstad Arena opened in Grand Forks on the campus of the University of North Dakota. It was made possible by a $100 million donation given by its namesake. It's one of the finest facilities of its kind in the world. Who gives $100 million to build a hockey stadium? Someone who really cares about hockey. Who gives money to support God's work? Those who love God and care about His work. Paul wrote that God loves a cheerful giver. It's a privilege to give to God. And keep in mind that while you might give through a church or another entity, you give to God. God gave all. Jesus gave His life and bore your sins. To be stingy towards God isn't a matter of finances, it's a matter of the heart. Be generous to God cheerfully. It'll bless you and it'll bring others to faith in Christ.

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1: Hello, listening friends. Would you like to hear an amazing fact? James Michael Grimes, 28, says he's lucky to be alive after more than 20 hours treading water in the open sea. On November 23rd, 2020, during a family Thanksgiving vacation, he fell from a cruise ship in the middle of the Gulf of Mexico. Cruise ships are very tall, so it's amazing the fall itself did not kill him. He does not remember how he fell, just that he woke up in the ocean and there was no boat anywhere in sight. Grimes says, "The Lord was with me while I was out there because something was holding me up the whole time I was passed out. My worst fear is drowning, so I was dead set on making it out of there." Grimes says God gave him the strength to stay afloat, and thinking about his 9-year-old daughter gave him determination. His family reported him missing the next morning, but it took hours for the cruise line to search the ship and confirm he was not on board. That's when they contacted the Coast Guard, who began searching over a 700-square-mile grid. Now, finding a lone man without a life jacket in the ocean is like looking for a needle in a haystack. Grimes fought hard to survive, swimming through 2 schools of jellyfish, and somehow evaded sharks that normally infest those waters. Eventually, Grimes plucked off all his clothing to make swimming less strenuous. When the sun began to set the next day, having no food or water in 20 hours, he was totally fatigued. When he saw the lights of a container ship approaching, he used his last remaining strength to swim towards the giant vessel. Miraculously, someone on the container ship spotted him, and a message was sent to the nearby Coast Guard search and rescue helicopter. "Guardian angel coming down for me." Other than dehydration, losing 20 pounds, and spending 4 days in ICU, he received no wounds. He said, "The Lord was with me all the way," he told reporters. "In a way, it was like a 20-hour baptism that drew me closer to God. I know that God saved me for a reason, and now I have to abide by his plan." You know, I'll tell you, Pastor Carlos, that it's really something to think about, spending that much time out there in the water, treading water. And the water was 70 degrees, which it's cool. It kind of saps your heat after a while.
2: No, it's amazing. And then to think that he would be in the sun, no clothes, anything, it's beyond anything I've ever heard before.
1: It helped probably that, you know, 28, you're sort of in your prime. And he just used, when the Coast Guard picked him up, they said he probably wouldn't have lasted another 10 minutes. I mean, they got him. He was starting to go under and come up and go under and come up. And so everyone says it really is a miracle that they even spotted him, that the fall did not kill him, that the sharks did not eat him, and that they were able to rescue him. And he knows that God saved him for a reason. So I thought it was interesting. He said that it was sort of like a 20-hour baptism.
2: Yeah, definitely a divine intervention with everything that was going on.
1: Yeah, makes me think of that verse in the Bible in John chapter 3, verse 5, where Jesus said, "Most assuredly I say to you, unless one is born of the water and the Spirit, they cannot enter the kingdom of heaven." And so it kind of describes, sometimes you go through a real trial, but it's like a new birth. It's like when God brought the children of Israel through the Red Sea. They were, you might say, baptized in the water, and then they were later baptized by a pillar of fire. They needed both baptisms as they were born as a nation.
2: Yeah.
1: And maybe our folks listening have thought about, what is this baptism word? I hear Christians talking about baptism and baptism in the Spirit and baptism in the water. What's that all about? I think we got a free offer
2: that
1: talks about that.
2: If you're interested in having the one of the Amazing Facts lessons called Power and Purity, Power and Purity, you can call 1-800-835-6747 and ask for offer number 121. 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
1: Yeah, we hope that all our listening friends will request that. And don't forget, we have lines open if you want to call in with a Bible question. It's simply 1-800-GOD-SAYS. 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
2: Amen.
1: So the Lord is blessing. It's becoming as much a TV program as a radio program. But we're going to go to the phones. Before we do, we always start with prayer. Pastor Carlos.
2: Let's have a word of prayer. Father, thank you again for this privilege and this honor that you give us to come and open your word and share it with those that are listening and watching. And we just ask that it may be a blessing for them as it may be a blessing for us. We ask this in Jesus' name. Amen.
1: Amen.
2: All right. Our first caller, Carlton from Oklahoma. Welcome, Carlton, to Bible Answers Live. You're on the air.
3: Hi. How are you doing today?
1: Good. Appreciate your calling.
3: I am actually... Now, this is going to sound very strange to you, but I'm actually the stone from Flint that is mentioned in Scripture. And I have been anointing for 5 years now. And when you anoint, you learn. You learn through the process.
1: Now, you got to turn this into a question.
3: Yes, absolutely. And I was wondering why the churches of today do not believe that you are supposed to anoint to remove Satan's reign.
1: All right. I think I understand where you're coming from. I believe the Bible does teach that there still is, of course, anointing with the Holy Spirit. We just talked about being baptized in the Holy Spirit. And I think not only does James talk about anointing, but I believe in the Gospel of Mark, it says that the disciples, they anointed many with oil, they healed the sick, and they cast out devils. And so we still believe, I mean, you know, some pastors may not, but I still believe the Bible tells us Jesus heals physical sickness, and he can heal spiritual sickness and spiritual harassment, possession of the devil. And so... Yeah, I think it's a shame if people don't believe the devil. Now, when you say that you are the stone from Flint and that you're, this is stuff I don't quite understand, and I'm not sure that I would support you in that, but we do believe what the Bible says in the anointing of the Holy Spirit and casting out devils and breaking the power of the devil in a person through the power of Christ. Hey, thank you for calling, Carlton. We appreciate it.
2: Next is Gary from Illinois. Gary, you are live on the air. Welcome, Gary.
4: 2 Thessalonians 2 says that an angel of light will perform signs, powers, and miracles, and will deceive all those who love not the truth. And then 2 Corinthians 11 says Satan will appear as an angel of light. That sounds like the Antichrist to me, yet some people say that it's a human from Middle East or the Pope. I mean, could you clarify that for me?
1: Yeah, well, when in 2 Corinthians 11, Paul is saying that there are false shepherds out there, and he says, don't be surprised that there are false shepherds because Satan himself is transformed into an angel of light. So the devil can come across and he can create the illusion and appear as an angel of light. Now, not only do I think Satan will impersonate Christ in the last days, because Jesus said there'll be false Christs and false prophets, but beyond that, when the devil came to tempt Jesus in the wilderness, I don't think that he showed up there in the desert and appeared to Jesus as some goblin with red leotards and bat wings and goat hooves and a goatee. He didn't look like the modern medieval concept of a devil. He looked like an angel of light, and he pretended he had come from the Father. And so he has done that in the past, and he is certainly going to do it again in the future. So hopefully, Gary, is that answering what you're asking?
4: Well, no. Satan deceiving you know, with signs, powers, and miracles. So if Satan is deceiving people because of signs, powers, and miracles, that should be the Antichrist. Yet yes. Some people say it's the Pope or somebody from the Middle East, you know, some human.
1: Yeah, well, you can read in Revelation, it tells us that in chapter 16, that out of the mouth of the beast, dragon, false prophet come these three unclean spirits that go forth to the kings of the earth. They are demons working miracles. And so certainly Satan and his forces are going to be doing miracles to deceive in the last days.
2: Yeah. And in 2 Thessalonians, it says that, talking about the man of sin, he sits on the throne of God, making himself to be God. Mm-hmm. So that's definitely an allusion to the Antichrist power, the one in place of Christ. And so, yes, we do believe that Satan is going to be using this power in the end mm-hmm. to deceive. We have a lesson on that. Who is the Antichrist?
1: But we ought to send that to you. Just call the number Carlos is going to give you, Gary. Ask for the lesson on who is the Antichrist. And I think you and anyone listening, if you want to know, you'll be blessed by that.
2: Yeah, the number is 1-800-835-6747. Ask for the study lesson, Who is the Antichrist? Or dial #250 and Bible Answers Live or Amazing Facts.
1: Mm-hmm.
2: Yes, very good. Next we have Junith from Nevada. Sister Junith, you are live on the air. Yes, welcome.
5: Hello. Hello. Good evening.
1: Evening.
5: Hi, this is Jude. Can you hear me?
1: Yes.
5: Yes. Okay. I hear you loud and clear. Thank you, Pastor Dog and your comrade there for taking my call. I want to say in Hebrew, Baruch Hashem Yom Yom, which is God bless you both.
1: And happy Hanukkah to you. Today's the first day of Hanukkah.
5: Oh, and happy Hanukkah. Yeah. I'm from the Philippines with a Jewish ancestry. And the Lord gave me a chance to socialize with Jews for Jesus way back in 1988.
1: Wonderful.
5: That's why I know Hebrew. Okay, well, my question is this. What could have happened, in your biblical opinion, when Adam and Eve were not tainted in sin by the devil?
1: What would have happened if Adam and Eve had never sinned with the devil? Well, what God is doing, God had an original plan when he made our world, and he is going to fulfill that plan. The whole purpose of the plan of salvation, man was evicted from the garden because of sin. God is going to restore the garden. He's going to make the earth new again. And so God is going to accomplish, you know, the Lord's Prayer, thy will be done on earth. God's going to complete his will. If Adam and Eve had never sinned, then he wouldn't have had to, you know, die on the cross and redeem the world. It would have remained a paradise as with the other unfallen worlds. So, that would have been nice, but it didn't happen.
2: Would have been beautiful, but we're here.
1: Yeah. And, you know, in a sense, when we get to glory, we're going to know more about the love of God having been redeemed than maybe had ever been known otherwise. But thank you, Junith. We appreciate your question. And who do we have next?
2: Next, we have Colton from Ohio. Brother Colton, you are on the air.
6: Hi.
1: Hi. Thanks for calling.
6: Where was Satan during the flood?
1: He was in the same place that Mr. Grimes was when he fell off the cruise ship. He was probably out swimming in the...
2: Yeah.
1: You know, the Bible tells us Satan is a spirit. And so, you know, I don't know that he gets wet when it rains, but he was in the world. And I'm certain he feared for his existence because he considered himself, you know, sort of the master of this world when he kidnapped it from, or he hijacked the planet from Adam and Eve. Dominion was originally given to Adam and Eve, or to be like the leaders of this world. And when they obeyed the devil, it says in Romans 6, whoever you obey, that's whose slave you are. Adam and Eve kind of handed the keys of the world to the devil. Jesus even calls the devil the prince of this world. When the flood happened, and the whole world was convulsed with water and earthquakes and volcanoes. And I mean, it was the whole planet was going through a great disruption during that time. I think Satan feared for his existence, not to mention that his kingdom among men had come to an end. So
2: yeah,
1: he was here and his angels.
2: He maybe thought it was the end of his end.
1: Yeah.
6: Okay.
1: Thank you, Colton.
6: Thank you for all you do.
1: Yeah, well, thanks so much. And thank you for calling. You take care.
2: Next, we have Joel from North Carolina, I'm assuming. Joel, welcome to Bible Answers Live. You're on the air.
7: Hi, Pastor Doug. Hey, Carlos.
2: Hey.
1: Hi, Joel.
7: I have a question. I have some friends that are trying to get me to understand about the feast days, but they can't answer just one simple question, and that would be, when did it go from Feast of the Lord in the Old Testament to Feast of the Jews in the New Testament?
1: Yeah, that's a good question. I think that you'll find, yeah, in the Old Testament says these are the feasts of the Lord. Where is that? Leviticus 23. Mm-hmm. And then you go to the New Testament, like the Gospel of John, several places, he says the Feast of the Jews. Part of the reason for the change is when Jesus died on the cross, several things came to an end. First of all, you notice the high priest tore his garments because now we have a new priesthood. You and I are a nation of kings and priests. Something else happened is that the veil in the temple was torn because now we have a new temple. The Bible says we are living stones in that temple. And the attention now goes to the temple of God in heaven and the work that Jesus is doing as our high priest there. And so the purpose for the sacrificial system met a very dramatic completion there when Jesus died on the cross. Even some graves were torn open, and some of the saints around Jerusalem rose, symbolifying that the bondage of death now was assured, or rather that the liberation from death would be assured. So the main reason John refers to it as the Feast of the Jews is most of John's readers, he wrote about 100 AD, most of John's readers were not Jews. He was writing to the church in Antioch and the churches of Asia, and he was just explaining this was a feast for the Jews. When God is speaking in the Old Testament, he's talking to the Jewish nation. He doesn't need to say this is the Feast of the Jews because he's talking to Jews. He says these are the feasts of the Lord. So,
7: Okay. So this doesn't mean that, because I mean, I think it's in Isaiah where God was saying your feasts are an abomination to me.
1: Yeah, well, you know, Even the Sabbath day is an abomination to the Lord if a person is trying to keep it, as a means of salvation, or if they're keeping it without a converted heart. Any of the ceremonies in the Bible, eating, Paul says, if you have the Lord's Supper. Now, obviously, God still wants us to do this. But Paul says, if you eat the Lord's Supper with a wrong attitude, you're eating and drinking damnation to yourself. So any of the spiritual ceremonies, if we're doing it with the wrong attitude, God says it's not just the outward ceremony, it's the change of heart that he's interested in.
2: Yeah. And from what I think Joel is saying also is that they're trying to convince him to keep the feast days. It's good to know, Joel, that the feast days were part of the figure and shadows and they were pointing to the ministry of Christ. It's like a prophetic calendar. Mm-hmm. So when you read through the seven feast days, you're looking at the ministry of Christ as a lamb in the tomb, resurrection, the first fruits, and everything forward. So I think that's what probably he's also worried about.
1: Yeah, and you
2: about.
1: Know, Joel, we have a book that talks about the feast days. That Christians need to keep the feasts. And if you just call Amazing Facts or do #250 and tell them you're interested in the book on feast days, they'll send that to you free of charge.
2: Yeah, 1-800-835-6747 and ask for that book, definitely. Very good. Jimmy from Texas. Welcome, Jimmy, to Bible Answers Live.
8: Yes, sir. Thank you. Helen Pastors.
1: Evening.
8: Yes, I have a question. It's kind of in reference to Philippians 4, chapter 4, verse 8. Mm-hmm. And I've read that verse many times before. But my question is, I like to write things about supernatural things. And I also like to write supernatural romance novels. I have no intention of publishing, just write it out. Because mm-hmm. I've always been fascinated in the things like supernatural. Because in the Bible, it does say that God did create other worlds. So I'm pretty sure the possibility of other life forms must exist.
1: Yeah, I believe that that's true.
8: But is what I do just to pass the time writing out such books, is that considered sinful?
1: Well, you might ask yourself, the use of your time and your imagination, if you were to direct that, you said these are things you'll never publish, and you know they're not true, they're fictitious. why don't you take your creative energy? You've got some creative energy, and ask the Lord to help you direct that to something you could write and publish that will, you can release, that might be redemptive. And someone would read it and say, wow, I've learned about the Lord.
8: Well, I've tried about him. I tried to publish one about the war in heaven between Lucifer and God, and I couldn't write out two paragraphs because there's no way I can describe what heaven really looks like or what actually took place on that day.
1: Yeah, well, that may not be the particular subject, but if you've got, you know, God's given you a gift of creative writing, why don't you use it in a way that where you'll actually get some fruit out of it?
2: Amen.
1: So that would be my thought. Hey, thank you, Jimmy. Hope that helps a little bit, and appreciate your call.
2: Next, we have Don from Oregon. Don, you are on the air. Welcome to Bible Answers Live, Don.
9: Good evening, Pastor Doug.
1: Evening. And your question?
9: My question is Malachi 4:6, which, if I remember correctly.
1: Yeah, well, let me read that for our friends listening. It says, speaking of when Elijah returns, it says he'll turn the hearts of the fathers to the children and the hearts of the children to the fathers, lest they come and strike the earth with a curse. Is that the one you're wondering about?
9: That's the one I'm wondering about. What I am wondering is, can I take that as a, I'm estranged from my daughters right now, and I'm wondering if I can claim that as a Bible promise.
1: Yeah, there's several Bible promises, I think, that you can claim. And you've got the Bible promises in Isaiah that says your children that have been carried off will return to their land and train up a child in the way he is to go, and when he is old, he will not depart from it. So three things you can do if you're trying to reach your loved ones. One is be a good example. Pray for them is number two. I always say three things, is really four. Pray for them. Share information if they're open. And the fourth thing is do the first three continually. In other words, be persistent. Don't give up. If you continue to be a good example, to pray for them, and to share information if they're interested, you can't force information on someone if they don't want it, then God can win their hearts. So if you're estranged, sometimes they won't pick up the phone call. Write a letter. And they, you know, they'll read the letter. Maybe they'll throw it away, but write another one. Say, I love you. Sorry if I've done anything to offend you. I want to have a relationship with you. And it'll wear them down eventually.
2: Yeah.
9: Okay. Thank you.
1: All right. Thanks, Don.
2: Next, we have Larry from Iowa. Larry, welcome to Bible Answers Live.
10: Yeah. Thank you for taking my call. I appreciate it. I just recently was able to watch this Bible Answers Live through the DISH satellite program and through the 3 ABN. And so I'm kind of new at this, but it's very interesting. And I thought that this is the first time I've ever done this, so I hope I don't screw it up. My question is, referring to end times, and if I'm wrong about this, you can correct me, but in my years of listening to evangelists and ministers throughout the years and stuff, I know that we have to be prepared, we study the Bible, but what my concern is, and I'm talking about right now in the days that we live, what are some points, what are some events, what are things that we need to be prepared for or watching for or listening for? For example, like if we're listening to the news or a report or something, what are things that we need to know? Because I'm confused on what's going to be happening so that if I hear something or see something, it would be time to leave the cities. And I don't know if anybody's actually gave very specific information on what we need to be watching for, what we need to be listening for.
1: Okay, let me jump in here.
10: Okay.
1: I wrote a book on that just came out, and it's called A Beginner's Guide to Country Living. And in the book, I talk specifically about when should you go to the cities, and, you know, what are some of the things that would be signs, when should you go to the country, rather, if you're living in the city, and who should go? I mean, you know, if a person's handicapped and they're in a nursing home, do they need to try and buy a place in the country and head for the hills in a robotic wheelchair? You know, obviously that's not a good idea. So not everybody, but there's a time when Jesus says, when you see these things come to pass, let those that are in the field not even turn back, and let those that are in Judea flee into the mountains. What is he talking about when he says that? So rather than give you a lengthy answer, I'd say take a look at the book, and it's called A Beginner's Guide to Country Living. It's carried by Amazing Facts. We talk about that there. And I think you can actually see a video I did on when to leave the cities. It's a YouTube video you can watch for free. Doug Batchelor, When to Leave the Cities. I think it's got like 100,000 views because a lot of people are interested in that subject right now.
2: Yeah, that is it.
1: Hey, thank you so much. We got, 2 minutes left, Pastor. Can we get one more call in?
2: We can get one more in. Anthony from Michigan, you are on the air and you have a minute and a half. Anthony.
11: Yeah, hi. How's your night?
1: Doing good. How are you?
11: All right. Do you think that we will see Cain in the New Jerusalem, brother of Abel?
1: Okay. I don't think you'll see him in the New Jerusalem. I think you'll see him from the New Jerusalem. What I mean is there's going to be a time, it says in Matthew 25, where Jesus, the great shepherd, is going to separate the sheep from the goats. And all the saved will be gathered in the city. All the lost are outside the city. It even says, Jesus and John the Baptist said to the Jews, said, you know, you'll see some of the Gentiles sitting down in the kingdom with Abraham, Isaac, and Jacob, and you yourselves on the outside. So there'll be a time where the saved and lost will see who made it and who didn't. So we will see Cain. I don't think Cain, there's anything in the Bible that tells us he was redeemed. He rebelled against God. His offspring rebelled against God. They were called the sons of men, and they turned away. So unfortunately, Cain, I believe, is going to be on the outside. And God placed a mark upon him. He became a symbol for all those who are marked in the last days with the mark of the beast. Listening friends, we're going to take a brief break. We want to remind you that we have a lot of resources at amazingfacts.org. You can look at the Facebook, YouTube page, but don't go away. Coming back for more of the best Bible answers in just a few moments.
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1: 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So back to the phones. My name is Doug Batchelor. What's your name?
2: My name is Carlos Munoz.
1: Filling in, he's doing his John Ross impersonation tonight. Carlos has been with us before. Who's next?
2: We have Anna from Oregon. Anna, welcome to Bible Answers Live.
13: Good evening, pastors. How are you?
1: Good evening. Doing great.
13: My question is 2 Thessalonians chapter 2, verses 9 through 11, and how it applies to the age we live in today.
1: All right, let's read that for our friends. The coming of the lawless one is according to the working of Satan with all power, signs, and lying wonders, and with all unrighteous deception among those who perish, because they did not receive a love of the truth that they might be saved. And for this

0: Ah, yeah, but he never says anything nice about me. And Jehoshaphat said, well, let's hear what he has to say. So they bring Micaiah, and Micaiah says, I saw a vision, and God was saying, who will persuade Ahab to go to battle against the Syrians that he might be destroyed? And one gave this idea, and another gave that idea. And finally, his spirit said, I know, if you're a lying spirit in the mouth of his prophets, you will persuade him. God said, you will be successful. And someone is thinking, well, does God send lying spirits? I mean, isn't God about the truth? The Bible says God cannot be tempted with evil. God is just and good and true. Basically, what Paul's saying here, it says, because they do not receive a love of the truth, God will send them strong delusion. It's simply meaning that when God withdraws his light, because they're rejecting the light, then darkness automatically rushes in. And God allows it sometimes. God has angels holding back the winds of strife right now, but he'll give them the word and they're going to release those winds. Satan's going to just have full sway. And even when the devil came to tempt Job, God had to basically loosen the leash of the devil to do that. So that's all he's saying here. It's the devil that does the tempting and the lying. God sometimes needs to just back up and stop preventing it.
1: Yep. And that's 1 Kings chapter 22.
0: Thank you. Yes.
1: All right. Very good.
0: Good question, Anna.
1: Next, we have Eric from New Mexico. Eric, welcome to Bible Answers Live. You're on the air.
2: Hi, pastors. My question is, what does the Bible say on how to deal with evil spirits and what I should do when they try to have conversations with me?
0: Yeah, if the devil's trying to tempt you, the Bible says resist the devil and he will flee from you. And I think everybody's heard the devil try to whisper to them suggestions and temptations. And you know, I found when I was a baby Christian, the harder I tried not to think about the devil, the more I thought about it. And it just got to where I thought, oh, he's putting these thoughts in my mind I don't want to think. And finally, I found great peace in just saying, well, admit that, you know, the devil's going to keep tempting you. Ignore it. And it's the kind of thing where you get good at doing it just by practice. When the devil comes, if you just ignore his suggestions and say, through the Holy Spirit, say, you know, I rebuke that. I don't want to think about that.
1: Yeah.
0: Then you'll find peace. One way to get a bad song out of your head, you know, sometimes I know all the old songs of the world from when I was in the world. And, you know, all you got to do is walk in the market today or go get a burrito at Chipotle and you're going to hear these old songs, and they don't always have the best message. And some of them, it's like a worm you get in your head and you just keep, I'll get in the car and Karen hears me humming the song. I'm going, ah, I'm sorry. And the way you overcome it is you start singing a good song. Mm-hmm. And it's hard to do two songs at one time. You ever try and sing two songs at once?
1: Nope.
0: Yeah. So same thing when the devil's putting temptation in your mind, Eric. Pray. Talk to the Lord. Sing a positive song. And, you know, even Paul says, making melody in your heart, you can drive away those spirits.
1: You know, when the devil was harassing Jesus, what did he do? He quoted scripture.
0: Yep.
1: So memorize passages. Yeah. That's one of the things that I do. I memorize some chapters, and when I have a evil thought or something weird, I just start reciting it in my brain.
0: Quote back the scripture to the devil.
1: Yeah, amen.
0: The promises of God. Good suggestion.
1: Amen.
0: Thank you, Eric.
1: All right. Next, we have Melina from Canada. Welcome,
0: Pardon
1: Melina.
0: Me one second. Eric, if you're still listening, there's a book called How to Resist, Our Tips for Resisting Temptation, and we'll send that to you for free.
1: 1-800-835-6747. All right. Next, we have Melina from Canada. Welcome, Melina. You're on the air.
0: You there, Melina?
3: Hello.
0: Hi.
3: Yes, I'm here. Thank you to receive my call, and thank you, Pastor Doug Batchelor. Well, my question is, according to the Bible in 1 John chapter 4 and verse 8, we know that God is love, right?
0: Mm-hmm. Yes.
3: So from him doesn't come nothing bad, only good things. And according to the Bible too, the murderer since the beginning has been Satan. So my question is, can God destroy his own creation and finish with the life of his creation? Or only is Satan who can kill the creation of God?
0: Well, everything God does is love. And even the way that God deals with the wicked, he calls it his strange act. And God says, turn ye, why will you die? In Ezekiel, I think it's Ezekiel 18, for I have no pleasure in the death of the wicked, says the Lord. And so

0: the Lord wants to save everyone, but it's not the devil that's, you know, in the flood, it wasn't the devil that caused the flood and destroyed all those people. God sent a judgment. And it isn't the devil that jumps into the lake of fire. It says he is cast and his angels into the lake of fire. So God is actively doing something to destroy the devil out of love. And I know this might be hard to imagine. Not only is it out of love for the universe to save them from the wickedness and temptation, it's even out of love for the devil, because sinners are not happy. And he's basically putting them out of their ultimate misery. So everything God does is love. There's no debate about that. But does God ever do anything proactively to destroy his own creation? Yeah. It says in Genesis, God said, "It repents me that I have made man. I will destroy man that I have made from the earth."
1: And it's an act of love, because for those that are saved, it would be to continue to have sin and pain and suffering. So it's out of love that God even puts them out of their misery too, because they're miserable.
0: Yeah, exactly. For the lost as well. Hey, thank you. Appreciate your question, Melina.
1: All right. Next we have Tyvion from Illinois.
0: Tavion.
1: Oh, Tavion.
2: Yep, there it is. My question is, when it comes to homosexuality, I understand that the Bible calls it an abomination, but my question is, like, why? Because I've had people, more specifically homosexuals, they'll ask me, if God's love, then, like, why would he hate it? And I even lost a friendship over that. So I was just curious, because that's something that even I truly don't understand.
0: Yeah, that's a good question. But God hates sin. And whenever we do anything to corrupt or pervert God's original plan, he calls it sin. Now, I know that some people will be outraged, but I think it is a fair analogy to your question to say, why does God also say it's wrong for people to have sex with animals? It's called bestiality. He says that's a sin. And a person might say, why? Well, because it's a perversion from what his plan is. And homosexuality is clearly a perversion. I mean, there's no question when you read the Bible, and there's really no question in science, that men and women are designed to pair up together. It's not men and men or women and women. That's not the natural order of creation. And so, there's nothing wrong with two men or two women loving each other. David and Jonathan loved each other, but loving people and having sex with them are two different things. And so, yeah, one of them is being controlled by the lower nature to do something that is wrong. And I know this is very out of order with what's politically correct to say today, but it's very clear if you go by the Bible. And if folks are troubled by that, they're going to have to take that up with God and Jesus.
1: Yeah.
0: So I hope that makes some sense.
1: Yeah, I think anything that we do contrary to the will of God, whether it be sexual, whether it be socially, whatever it be, is going to bring some type of pain and suffering. And so God is avoiding that or trying to protect us from those things. And I think this falls under that category also.
0: Yep. Thank you for your question.
1: Thank you, Tavion. Next we have Star from Michigan. Welcome, Star. You're on the air.
3: Hi. Thank you for all you do.
0: Thanks so much.
3: You're welcome. I have a question about angels. What does the Bible say about guardian angels among us?
0: Yeah, they're there. You can read in Psalm 91, it says, he'll give his angels charge over them to keep them in all their ways. And then you can also read where the Bible tells us the angel of the Lord encamps, and I forget that verse again, the angel of the Lord encamps round about those that fear him and delivers them.
1: Psalms 91.
0: Is that also Psalm 91? Then you can read where Jesus said, their angels do always behold the face of my Father, which is in heaven. Beware that you do not offend one of these little ones. So there's several references in the Bible that God has angels, even the devil said to God, you have set a hedge about Job. Well, that hedge is a hedge of angels that were protecting him. So, yeah, God, I believe, has one or multiple angels that watch over his children. And I think God will send, Jesus said at one point, when Peter thought, I'm going to save Jesus with my sword from the Romans, Jesus said, don't you know that I could call the Father, and he'd send 12 legions of angels. That's like 72,000 angels.
1: Amen.
0: For one person.
1: Amen.
0: So God will send angels to guard us.
1: Yeah, in Psalms 91, talking about the plagues, it says the angels will protect you and be around you.
0: Yeah, and I love that story where Elisha tells his servant, he prays and says, Lord, open his eyes, and they see that Elisha and his servant in the town is protected by chariots and horses of fire.
1: Amen. Beautiful.
0: Thanks awesome. So much. Appreciate your question, Star.
3: Thank you.
0: Uh-huh. God bless.
1: Next, we have Luke from Minnesota. Welcome, Luke, to Bible Answers Live.
4: Good evening, gentlemen. How are you?
0: Doing good. Thanks for calling.
4: Good. Hey, just a quick question. I believe in post-tribulation rapture.
0: Uh-huh.
4: I also believe that Revelation was written in a chiastic structure.
0: Yes.
4: But Revelation 15, verse 2, it seems to talk about those who have victory over the beast, over his image and over his mark and over the number of his name, standing in heaven, having harps of God. But then in the same chapter, verse 8, it says the temple is filled with smoke from his power and those able to enter the temple. So the seven plagues and the seven angels were completed. So therefore, that kind of, to me, seems like probation is closed. So I'm trying to understand how that works.
0: Yeah, well, the book of Revelation, and Carlos, feel free to jump in at any time, but the book of Revelation is written where these different chapters and visions overlap, where it says no man can enter the temple. The temple is a symbol for where redemption is taking place, sacrifices and forgiveness are being obtained. There comes a time, and you read about this also in Revelation 22, when Michael stands up, Daniel chapter 12, but in Revelation 22, Michael stands up and he basically says, let him that is just be just still, let him that is holy be holy still, let him that is filthy be filthy still, meaning there's nobody else changing sides from that point on. So that that passage there in Revelation 15 at the end is referring to that. So you had a question about the earlier verses. And so I don't know, I didn't see a conflict between the two.
1: Yeah.
4: How could someone have victory over the image, over his mark, and be in heaven with a harp of God previous to the rapture? In verse 2.
0: Oh, okay, I see what you're saying. Well, I think it's telling us that those that are there in heaven are there because they had that victory. In other words, it's looking back on the trials that they went through. There's a lot of fast forward and fast reverse happening all through Revelation. It's not written in chronological order.
1: Yeah. And also in 15 and 16 is talking about the seven plagues. And what it does in a number of the visions, when it's talking about the judgment of the wicked, God gives a little glimpse or a parenthesis, verses 2 through 4, about those that will not have to suffer because they have had victory. So it's making it's pointing to the victorious life of those that did remain faithful to God, and they will not suffer the plagues. They will be protected. And so it's making an allusion to them and their destiny at the end after all this is over.
0: Hey, Luke, are you listening just on the radio or are you watching on television?
4: I'm just on the phone.
0: Okay. Go back and watch the Facebook broadcast later. I want Carlos to hold up his Bible. Hold up your Bible. Show them Book of Revelation. See what Carlos has done with his Bible and the book of Revelation? He's underlined and marked. You'll have to take a look at that. It's something to behold. I don't know how you can still read it with all the notes in there.
4: No, I appreciate it. Thank you.
0: All right. Hey, thanks so much, Luke.
1: Thank you, Luke.
0: God bless.
1: All right. Next, we have Kim from Michigan. Welcome, Kim. You're on the air.
5: Hi.
0: Hey, thank you for calling.
5: Oh, thank you. I'm so glad I got through. So I have a question. I was reading in Matthew 27 and the resurrection when Jesus had given up, had cried out. And in 52 and 53, it says, and the graves were opened, mm-hmm. and many bodies of the saints who had fallen asleep were raised. And coming out of the graves after his resurrection, they went into the holy city and appeared to many.
0: Yes.
5: So, and I, so you know, in Revelation, it talks about when the dead in Christ shall rise. So is this is a prelude, obviously, to the dead in Christ rising in Revelation?
0: Mm-hmm. Yeah, you notice it doesn't say everybody or all the righteous rise, because that happens, 1 Thessalonians chapter 4,
5: yeah,
0: when the Lord descends.
5: Many.
0: Yeah, so there was a trophy. Jesus led captivity captive and gave gifts unto men. He took a trophy with him to heaven, and they didn't come out of their graves. So there was an earthquake that opened the graves at his death, but they didn't come out of mm-hmm. his graves until after he rose victorious, and he
5: led. Right, because it says after his resurrection.
0: Correct. So, you know, maybe some of the prophets like Isaiah or some of the others that died in and around Jerusalem, wasn't all of them, because in Acts chapter 2, Peter says, David is dead and buried. His tomb is still with us to this day. So David hadn't raised yet, but some of them, a small group. One reason we think it was also a small group is because none of the other gospel writers mention this.
5: Right.
0: I think if 10,000 people came out of their graves around Jerusalem, it would have been mentioned by every gospel writer. But just Matthew mentions it because there was a testimony of some people that saw many of the ancient saints that had appeared. They probably only appeared to believers, just like Jesus after his resurrection.
5: Were they resurrected like with Jesus? Like meaning were they resurrected to heaven?
0: Yeah, he took them to heaven with him. They didn't have to die again. So they ascended when Christ ascended.
1: Yeah, that's why in the feast days, the third feast was the feast of the
0: first fruits. Yeah.
1: And that is the first fruits that Christ, when he ascended to heaven, showed to
0: brought with
1: to
0: him.
1: Heaven and said, look, these... They're the type and shadows of those that will be resurrected all at the end. So.
0: Yep. Thank you, Kim. Good question.
5: Okay. All right.
0: You have a good evening.
1: Next, we have Mike from Illinois. Welcome, Mike. You're on the air.
6: Yes. Hi.
0: Hi.
6: Good evening, Pastor.
1: Hello.
0: Yes, you're there?
6: Yeah. Yeah. Can you hear me?
0: Yes.
6: I have a question. I'm a disabled person, and I'm a sinner. I can go to church, cannot get baptized. How can I be saved?
0: Well, you can be saved without being baptized. You've got the thief on the cross who turned to Jesus in the last hours of his life, and Jesus promised he would be with him in paradise. Well, that man could not be baptized because of a handicap, you might say. He was nailed to a cross. And Pastor Carlos and myself, we visit people in the hospital sometimes during their final illness. And they'll say, I want to go to heaven, I want to be saved, but they're there hooked up to a lot of hospital apparatus and you can't facilitate a baptism. It's just not practical. And I believe Jesus then gives them credit for his baptism. They're willing to be baptized, so it's not like they don't believe the Bible, they just practically can't do it. So I don't think baptism in cases like that is an obstacle to their being saved. Salvation is by faith alone. It's not by works, including the works of baptism. If we are saved and we believe in Jesus, we'll want to be baptized and follow his word if we can be. But if a person, sometimes a person is in the prison, they're on death row, they come to the Lord, they won't accommodate a baptism. Can they still be saved? Yes. God is a merciful God and he understands those circumstances. So
6: I have another quick question.
0: Yes.
6: I ask for forgiveness from Jesus Christ, and I keep getting sinful thoughts. Is there something I can say that can take it away?
0: Yeah, well, you say that you still struggle sometimes with old thoughts even though you've asked for forgiveness.
6: Yes.
0: Well, join the club.
6: And I cry for forgiveness, but I still sin. I still get sinful thoughts.
0: Yeah, it's okay. Don't get discouraged, because as long as you're a Christian in this world, the devil is going to try to put unholy thoughts in your mind. Reject them when they come. If you find yourself dwelling on something, you shouldn't. Having a thought go through your mind doesn't make it a sin. But dwelling on it makes it a sin. It's like someone said, having the birds fly over your head, you can't prevent that, but you can prevent them from making a nest in your hair. So don't let those thoughts dwell. The Bible does say, blessed are the pure in heart, they will see God. Ask God to give you that purity of heart. And, David says, cleanse me from sin, and I'll be whiter than snow. Thank you so much, Mike.
1: All right, next we have Donna from Florida. Donna, welcome to Bible Answers Live.
7: Good evening. I have two questions.
0: Let's take them one at a time.
7: The first question is, what happens to those who are left behind when Jesus carries up some of us and for the 10 years?
0: Okay, so for those who are left behind when we are caught up to heaven, you know, it's not going to be good at all. You read in 2 Peter chapter 3, the day of the Lord, I think this starts at verse 10, will come as a thief in the night, in which the heavens will pass away with a great noise, and the elements will melt with fervent heat, and the earth and the works that are in it will be burned up. And Peter goes on to say, seeing then that all these things will be dissolved, what manner of persons ought we to be in all holy conversation and godliness, looking forward to the coming of the day of God, in which the heavens being on fire will be dissolved and the elements will melt with fervent heat. So when God's people are caught up to meet the Lord in the air, Bible tells us that part of the last plague is great hailstones, an earthquake such as there never has been before, and there's going to be fire and smoke. The earth is going to be consumed. So life does not go on earth when Jesus comes to catch up the saints. So I hope that helps a little bit. Donna, I don't think we can take your second question. We've got about a minute and a half left. It probably would have to cut you off. I want to remind our listening friends that we sort of phase off of Bible Answers Live in two stages. We have satellite listeners and viewers that are around the country, and they're on one time schedule. And then we've got our land-based radio stations. They're on another schedule. And so when we do sign off, we sign off, we'll say goodbye to those listening on satellite. The rest of you, when you think you're hearing the closing music, hang in there. We come back and we're going to be doing some rapid fire Bible answers. Now, if you have internet questions, some people say, I don't want to call in. I'm afraid. I get nervous. Can I email my question? What's the address, Pastor Carlos, if someone wants to email a question?
1: 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It's the acronym for Bible Answers Live, BALQuestions@AmazingFacts.org.
0: Yeah, and so we invite you to send in your Bible questions. It gives you a little more time to think about it, and we'll do our best to answer them in the rapid-fire Bible questions that we do at the very end of the broadcast. For the rest of you, God bless. We'll study His Word together again with you next week.
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1: All right, we want to welcome everybody back to our special segment that are questions that come from the email. And so we have three questions. First one for you, Pastor Doug, is Charlene is asking, hypnotherapy, is it a biblically allowed method to help with traumas or psychological problems?
0: Yeah, no, that term hypnotherapy. Hypnotherapy, sorry, I got my Bible and my hypno mixed up. I'm not a doctor, I need to make that clear, but I am suspicious of therapy where a person delves into your subconscious and they start to rearrange the furniture without you being supposedly conscious of what's happening. And so that to me is, I think, a science that I would be very dubious about getting involved in. If you're asking for a Bible answer on it, I don't see a case of where that happens in the Bible other than the devil possessing people and manipulating their thoughts and actions.
1: Yeah, exactly.
0: So you look at what happens at a magician show when someone puts a person in a trance and they start to make them do things that they would never normally do. It's almost like surrendering your will to someone else. So even though they're saying, "Oh, I'm going to help you lose weight or quit smoking," that sounds good, but I'd be very apprehensive about that.
1: Amen. Next, we have Nelly from Kenya ask, "Why did God send Ishmael away? Does this mean that God does not accept or love stepchildren?"
0: Well, we know that God loved Ishmael and Hagar because when Ishmael was crying and dying of thirst, the Lord heard his crying, answered his prayer. God told both Abraham and later Hagar that Ishmael would become a great nation. it's kind of interesting that, you know, most of the Muslims descend from Ishmael and the Arabs, that Jacob had 12 sons and Ishmael had 12 sons. And he became a whole nation, and there's still millions of them around the world today. So it wasn't a question of God not loving stepchildren. It was a question really of Abraham was out of God's will when he took a second wife, a surrogate wife. It was just going to bring division into the family, and it would frustrate God's plan for the Messiah to come through Jacob.
1: Amen. Last, if our prayers will still be heard once the Holy Spirit begins to withdraw from the earth.
0: Well, there's never a time when God doesn't hear prayer, because God knows all things. The Bible says he knows what we need before we even pray. So, of course, God will always hear prayers. And the Holy Spirit, I believe, is always interceding. He's always watching over. Even when Jacob was wrestling with the angel during that time of darkness and God was silent, God was there. God bless, friends. Out of time. Support the ministry. We thank you. We'll be studying again together next week.
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The unmanned Voyager 2 space probe visited several of the planets with spectacular flybys. I'll be back in a moment with the amazing facts about realistic plans to travel beyond Earth's satellite system.

0: Hello, this is Joe Cruz and the Amazing Facts broadcast, facts which affect you. You know, the moon is the nearest body in the heavens to this Earth, and man has taken the giant step of mastering the lunar space travel problems. But then we realize that the other heavenly bodies are much, much farther away, and tremendous new problems appear as we contemplate traveling to the planets. How can there be any hope of ever reaching the more distant planets or worlds much farther away than the moon? Voyager 2 did it, of course, but is there any hope for manned spaceships to reach those distant planets? Our present satellites travel in orbits at speeds of around 18,000 miles an hour. And, of course, Voyager 2, when it flung out there into space away from the gravity of the Earth, was traveling about 36,000 miles per hour. To reach Venus, the nearest planet, which is some 27 million miles away, when it's the closest to us, it would take 1,500 hours, or about 2 months. Now, this poses the problems of providing food and oxygen and man's other needs over that long period, and then doubling the supplies in order to allow for the return journey. And Mars is nearly twice as far away as Venus. But if we were to think of going to the next major planet, Jupiter, we should, depending on where it was in orbit, of course, have perhaps 391 million miles to go, a journey of 2.5 years. By now, the problems would seem to have increased beyond any conceivable possibility of solution. Suppose we step up the speed of our spaceship now to 100,000 miles an hour. Such speeds are said to be in the range of possibility, since once a ship has cleared the Earth's atmosphere, it can keep on increasing its speed as long as it can keep on burning fuel. However, on reaching our destination, supposedly a world about the size of ours, it would require the same amount of fuel to slow us down that it took to speed us up. And furthermore, to get off the ground on our way home and to decelerate again on reaching the Earth, it would double that amount. In other words, a journey to Mars could be made in about 3 weeks with a ship traveling at 100,000 miles an hour, but think of the fuel necessary to operate it. A trip to Jupiter would take more than 5 months, and landing there would be a much greater problem because of the tremendous gravitational pull of that planet, which has more than 10 times the diameter of the Earth. This means that if the average density were the same as our Earth's, the gravitational pull would be 1,000 times as great, and landing there would indeed be a problem. But let's go on. Suppose we succeed in arriving at Pluto, the farthest out of all the planets, an average of 3,577 million miles from us. That would take about 4 years, and then, when we reach the outer limits of our solar system, where would we be? The gap between Pluto and Alpha Centauri, the nearest fixed star, takes light, traveling 186,000 miles a second, 4.5 years to bridge the gap. And our ship, even at 100,000 miles an hour, would take 680 years. Is there any need to go further or say any more, friends? It's evident that space travel, if ever achieved, will be extremely limited in terms of celestial distances. Furthermore, would God allow sinful man to introduce himself and his inventions among the inhabitants of other worlds who have never known sin? For one, I'm content to wait till the Creator himself comes to take me on the great space journey that he's promised. I trust his power, friends, but I have little confidence in man's attempts to conquer outer space. So we can't get out of this world by our own power, but only by the power of God. Therefore, we want to consider 3 easy steps today by which we can reach heaven. That heaven, of course, which is far out beyond the Earth's own satellite system. Throughout all the ages, men have been seeking for some sure way into a blissful hereafter. But the Bible alone really shows us the way. We can find that way in the Word of God. Look at Psalms 119:105. Thy word is a lamp unto my feet and a light unto my pathway. Believe me, in this dark world we need the Bible, friends. It brightens a pathway before us. Somehow the world must be drawn back to the Bible. Almost every home has one, but it's not read much or studied. And often people say, I can't understand the Bible. It doesn't seem to make sense to me. Have you ever been in a dark woods at night and had your light go out? And as you tried to find your way in the dark, you stumbled over logs and stones and so forth. If that has ever happened to you, you can realize what the Bible means when it says the Word of God is a light to our feet. We're in a dark world now, a world that's lost, that's troubled. We want to know the way to heaven. We want to live in that better land. Most of us are getting homesick for heaven. I want to live in that land of peace someday, friends, don't you? And there's only way, one way that we can get there, and that is by faith in Jesus. In Ephesians 2, 8 and 9, we read, "For by grace are ye saved through faith, and that not of yourselves. It is a gift of God, not of works, lest any man should boast." In other words, we can't buy our way to heaven, friend. We can't build any kind of machine that'll take us there. Only in Jesus Christ can we have salvation. We must be saved through faith in Him. And some people may think they can do some meritorious deeds of their own that will sort of help them get along on their way to heaven. But if that were so, they'd actually be buying their way there, and nobody in heaven will be able to do that. All our righteousness is like filthy rags, Isaiah tells us. We need a Savior. By grace are ye saved through faith, and that not of yourselves. It's a gift of God. It's only in Jesus, only in the cross, that we can ever find true justification. Step number one, then, is this. The first step toward heaven is to experience pardon and cleansing from sin. Revelation says, "There shall in no wise enter into it anything that defileth, neither whatsoever worketh abomination or maketh a lie, but they which are written in the Lamb's book of life." Revelation 21, 27. In other words, there'll be no sin in heaven. That's the only thing that defiles in God's sight. We cannot take any sin to heaven with us. We must confess them here and have victory over those sins now. We must have victory, and by the grace of God and by the help of God, we may be cleansed of sin. There will be no evil, sinful thing in heaven. Those who enter into the city of God will be pure, holy, cleansed. That place will be a pure place. Be no swearing there, no whiskey stores there, no brothels there, no blasphemy, no unclean habits, no tobacco chewing, no snuff dipping, no cigarettes. None of these evil habits will be there. So the first step toward heaven is a work of cleansing, for the Bible says there'll be no unclean thing that defileth there. Step number two, in addition to obtaining pardon for all our sins through Christ's blood, we must also be born again. Jesus said to the Pharisees who came to him by night, or rather the one Pharisee, Nicodemus, he was inquiring the way of life, and Jesus said, "Verily, verily, I say unto thee, except a man be born again, he cannot see the kingdom of God." John 3, verse 3. Now, Jesus, of course, is talking about the spiritual birth. And he made it very clear to Nicodemus. He wasn't talking about the natural birth, but about a new birth of the mind and heart. The first step in the way to heaven, then, is that we must be cleansed of defilement. The second step is ye must be born again. All right, step number three. After being pardoned and born again, we must be obedient to the Lord's commandments each day. In Hebrews 5, 9, we read, "And being made perfect, he became the author of eternal salvation unto all them that obey him." Again, 1 John 3, verse 24, "And he that keepeth his commandments dwelleth in him, and he in him, and hereby we know that he abideth in us by the Spirit which he hath given us." So we must be obedient to the Lord every day. Jesus is the author of eternal salvation to all that obey him. Jesus doesn't say that he became the author of salvation to those who belong to a church. Some might think that that's all that's necessary, to just belong to a church in order to be saved. But the Bible doesn't say that if we give good gifts or perform some outstanding deeds, we'll be saved. But unto them that obey him, and any man who says that he's been saved by grace and doesn't obey God has really not been saved by grace at all. That kind of man needs to be born again. Those who are unwilling to obey God are still in the flesh. They're carnal. They're in open rebellion, holding out against him. 1 John 3, 24, "He that keepeth his commandments abideth in him, and he in him. And hereby we know that he abideth in us by the Spirit which he hath given us." Some say Jesus is in them, and that they've received him by faith and been born again, and yet these individuals don't obey God. If a man or woman says, "I've been born again," and doesn't obey God, then they speak something that's not true. It cannot be true. It never could be true. The only path is the path of obedience. And anyone who refuses to obey God is not a child of his. Some people say to us, "You teach that we have to obey God in order to be saved." Oh, no, I don't teach that, friends. But I do teach that we must accept Jesus as our only Savior from sin, and that when we really, truly fall in love with Jesus, it will not be grievous for us to obey God. In fact, we'll want to do it. It'll be the most natural thing in the world for us to do it. It'll be a delight to perform those works of obedience toward His law. And that individual will not obey God just in order to be saved, but because he is saved. You see, some people have a fire escape religion. They don't want to be thrown in that fire at the end of the world, and so they try to fulfill all the requirements in order to stay out of the fire. That's not the right motive. That will not help anybody. We must obey God because we love Him. And we'll not say, I don't believe in obedience. I don't think it's necessary. For if we really love Him, it'll be the greatest desire of our hearts to please Him and do His will in all things. Jesus has made eternal salvation certain to all them that obey Him, if they're doing it from a born-again, grace-saved experience. Do you think we could get to heaven if we're not obeying Christ, friends? Now, this is a very important question because many folks have come to the conclusion that you can be saved while you're deliberately walking in transgression. Would we have any more desire to obey Him after we got to heaven than we have right now? Suppose Jesus did take us to heaven while we're still obeying, disobeying Him and walking in rebellion to Him. Why, we'd be just like Satan was up there. He rebelled against God. He didn't like the restrictions of God, and he tried to overthrow God's government. And he's still in open opposition and rebellion against God's commandments. He's fighting them. He was fighting then, and he uses the same tactics today in getting men, other people, to join him in that rebellion and warfare against the commandments of God. You see, he hates the law of God. And he wants to get rid of them. The only way he can get rid of them now is to try to put it into the hearts of people to despise them and turn away from them. Listen, there's absolutely nothing wrong with God's commandments. They are holy, just, and good. The law of the Lord is perfect, said the psalmist, converting the soul. What would we do if we didn't have those commandments? They're a protection for us, aren't they? Thou shalt not steal. Thou shalt not kill. Thou shalt not worship other gods. Thou shalt not bear false witness. Why, friends, there's nothing wrong with those wonderful moral precepts. They are a protection for honest people and good people and converted people. And we should never look upon them as being some kind of unreasonable restrictions. They're like a wall of protection that's been put around us to keep us from being injured and for our own good. Well, our beautiful information folder F has much more to say about this subject than we've been able to share with you today. It's free to our listeners, and I hope you'll write for it right away. That's information folder F. It's entitled, You Are Responsible, but just ask for folder F when you write. The whole fabric of rationalization used by modern teachers to excuse transgression will be pulled aside, and you'll see the naked truth concerning God's law and its demands. I don't think you'll ever feel exactly the same after studying this truth-filled folder.
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0: Welcome to today's reading from the Bible, the Word of God. 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
1: Chapter 16. The preparations of the heart belong to man, but the answer of the tongue is from the Lord. All the ways of a man are pure in his own eyes, but the Lord weighs the spirits. Commit your works to the Lord, and your thoughts will be established. The Lord has made all for himself, yes, even the wicked for the day of doom. Everyone proud in heart is an abomination to the Lord. Though they join forces, none will go unpunished. In mercy and truth, atonement is provided for iniquity, and by the fear of the Lord one departs from evil. When a man's ways please the Lord, he makes even his enemies to be at peace with him. Better is a little with righteousness than vast revenues without justice. A man's heart plans his way, but the Lord directs his steps. Divination is on the lips of the king. His mouth must not transgress in judgment. Honest weights and scales are the Lord's. All the weights in the bag are his work. It is an abomination for kings to commit wickedness, for a throne is established by righteousness. Righteous lips are the delight of kings, and they love him who speaks what is right. As messengers of death is the king's wrath, but a wise man will appease it. In the light of the king's face is life, and his favor is like a cloud of the latter rain. How much better to get wisdom than gold, and to get understanding is to be chosen rather than silver. The highway of the upright is to depart from evil. He who keeps his way preserves his soul. Pride goes before destruction, and a haughty spirit before a fall. Better to be of a humble spirit with the lowly than to divide the spoil with the proud. He who heeds the word wisely will find good, and whoever trusts in the Lord, happy is he. The wise in heart will be called prudent, and sweetness of the lips increases learning. Understanding is a wellspring of life to him who has it. But the correction of fools is folly. The heart of the wise teaches his mouth, and adds learning to his lips. Pleasant words are like a honeycomb, sweetness to the soul and health to the bones. There is a way that seems right to a man, but its end is the way of death. The person who labors, labors for himself, for his hungry mouth drives him on. An ungodly man digs up evil, and it is on his lips like a burning fire. A perverse man sows strife, and a whisperer separates the best of friends. A violent man entices his neighbor and leads him in a way that is not good. He winks his eye to devise perverse things. He purses his lips and brings about evil. The silver-haired head is a crown of glory, if it is found in the way of righteousness. He who is slow to anger is better than the mighty, and he who rules his spirit than he who takes a city. The lot is cast into the lap, but its every decision is from the Lord.
0: From the Old Testament to the New.
1: The Epistle to the Hebrews, Chapter 8. Now this is the main point of the things we are saying. We have such a high priest, who is seated at the right hand of the throne of the Majesty in the heavens, a minister of the sanctuary, and of the true tabernacle which the Lord erected, and not man. For every high priest is appointed to offer both gifts and sacrifices. Therefore it is necessary that this one also have something to offer. For if he were on earth, he would not be a priest, since there are priests who offer the gifts according to the law, who serve the copy and shadow of the heavenly things, as Moses was divinely instructed when he was about to make the tabernacle. For he said, "See that you make all things according to the pattern shown you on the mountain." But now, he has obtained a more excellent ministry, inasmuch as he is also mediator of a better covenant, which was established on better promises. For if that first covenant had been faultless, then no place would have been sought for a second. Because finding fault with them, he says, "Behold, the days are coming, says the Lord, when I will make a new covenant with the house of Israel and with the house of Judah, not according to the covenant that I made with their fathers in the day when I took them by the hand to lead them out of the land of Egypt, because they did not continue in my covenant, and I disregarded them, says the Lord. For this is the covenant that I will make with the house of Israel after those days, says the Lord. I will put my laws in their mind, and write them on their hearts, and I will be their God, and they shall be my people. None of them shall teach his neighbor, and none his brother, saying, Know the Lord, for all shall know me, from the least of them to the greatest of them. For I will be merciful to their unrighteousness, and their sins and their lawless deeds
2: I will remember no more. In that he says, a new covenant, he has made the first obsolete. Now what is becoming obsolete and growing old is ready to vanish away.

You've been listening to the Word of God, today's reading of a section of the Holy Scriptures. All 66 books of Scripture are given by inspiration of God and are profitable for doctrine, for reproof, for correction, for instruction in righteousness, that the man of God may be perfect, thoroughly furnished unto all good works. A portion of the Word of God is read every 3 hours here on Radio 74.

October the 5th, 2001, the Ralph Engelstad Arena opened in Grand Forks on the campus of the University of North Dakota. It was made possible by a $100 million donation given by its namesake. It's one of the finest facilities of its kind in the world. Who gives $100 million to build a hockey stadium? Someone who really cares about hockey. Who gives money to support God's work? Those who love God and care about His work. Paul wrote that God loves a cheerful giver. It's a privilege to give to God. And keep in mind that while you might give through a church or another entity, you give to God. God gave all. Jesus gave His life and bore your sins. To be stingy towards God isn't a matter of finances, it's a matter of the heart. Be generous to God cheerfully. It'll bless you and it'll bring others to faith in Christ.

0: From poisonous snakes to hungry wild animals, there are many natural dangers in the world around us. But some of the most deadly creatures live below the ocean surface and attack without warning. So what are they? Stay tuned.
1: They have this deadly venom in their spine, and they can puncture your foot, and that can be fatal.
0: This is Science, Scripture, and Salvation, a Creation Radio Journal. I'm Chris O'Brien with the Institute for Creation Research. When we use the term deadly ocean creatures, the first animal that may come to mind is the shark. However, there are so many other denizens of the deep that are just as harmful, even though they lack the sharp teeth and powerful bite of the shark. So what are these creatures, and why are they so dangerous? Why not dive in with us for the next 15 minutes as we explore the underwater world of deadly, venomous ocean dwellers. ICR biologist Dr. Gary Parker operates the Creation Adventures Museum in Florida. He cautions us that although most jellyfish are not extremely harmful to humans, there are exceptions.
1: It's been my privilege to get stung by jellyfish on numerous occasions. Jellyfish belong to a group called either Coelenterates or Cnidaria, either one will do, and these things have little stinging organelles in their cell, something called a nematocyst that's full of poison, and it can be turned inside out and ejected through the shell. A long hollow tube can actually inject poison into a little fish or a human being. And all jellyfish will have some kind of these stinging cells. Most of them are, you know, not that bad. A more powerful form of jellyfish is the colony called the Portuguese man-o-war. It has a floating balloon and then dangling tentacles, which can be over 75 feet long, filled with batteries of stinging cells, and they can catch pretty large fish.
0: Retired ICR biologist Dr. Ken Cummings says this jellyfish can cause a lot of damage and even death to unsuspecting swimmers.
2: When a swimmer comes in contact with them, and there's a large number of these Portuguese man-o-war floating on the surface of the, say, the marine environment or an estuary, then the tentacles in those conditions will release a lot of these arrows, and the arrows will penetrate the skin, and they contain toxin, which can affect a human quite badly. So it depends upon the dosage and the number of attacks as to what the effect could be on a human. It could be paralyzing, and it could cause serious danger to a human under those conditions.
0: But even worse than being stung by a Portuguese man of war is being attacked by a certain jellyfish that lives in the waters of Australia and Asia. Dr. Parker.
1: The most powerful of the jellyfish is the box jelly. It's called a box jelly because it's shaped like a small ice cube. It's a little cubo medusa. It's sometimes called just a little ice cube. And actually, it's transparent like an ice cube. The other name for those things is sea wasp. They don't look like a wasp, but they sting like a wasp, only worse. The jellyfish itself is quite small, has little teeny, almost microscopic tentacles with these stinging cells, so they're very hard to see. But if 5 feet of these tentacles come in contact with a human being, they can be dead within minutes.
0: Dr. Job Martin of the Incredible Creatures That Defy Evolution video series tells us that because a person can die so quickly after being stung by a sea wasp, these creatures are known as the most deadly animals on the planet.
3: The tentacles are covered with stinging cells. They call those nematocysts. And they're activated by pressure. And then when there's some pressure put on them, let's say a fish would swim up against it and put a little pressure on it, there's like a chemical trigger in there that shoots the prey with this nematocyst mechanism. A human can die within 4 minutes of the sting. Now, there is an antidote to the sting, but it's not usually available. I mean, if you're going to die in 4 minutes, you don't have time to have some antidote flown from Australia or something, but artificial respiration and things like that can help.
0: While the sea wasp or box jelly may be considered the most deadly animal on the planet, another deadly ocean creature called a stonefish has a certain distinction of its own. Dr. Parker explains.
1: Venom from the stonefish is considered the most powerful poison produced by any of the fish. And this animal lives in shallow waters, in other words, the same waters people can get into. around the Pacific, especially the Western Rim and the Indian Ocean, and they can kind of hide back in some corals and some rocks and shoals. And I have seen them. I'll give myself credit for seeing them because they are marvelously camouflaged. They're called stonefish because they look like a stone in color. But if you look really closely and you're planning on looking for them, you can occasionally see the eyes or the mouth, but they'll just sit there absolutely motionless like a rock until some little unsuspecting fish or something goes by. And then if you step on one, they have this deadly venom in their spines, and they can puncture your foot, and that can be fatal. In fact, can be easily fatal. It's a very powerful poison.
0: The next lethal ocean resident that Dr. Martin introduces us to is a beautiful little creature which lives in Pacific Ocean tide pools from Japan to Australia. It's known as the blue-ringed octopus.
3: First of all, it's one of these things that's a master at camouflage. It can hide itself down there. But then when you irritate it or step on it or something, it will turn bright yellow with blue rings all over its body. So it's yellow with these blue rings. And that's, by the way, why it's, I suppose, called the blue-ringed octopus. But anyway, it's about the size of a golf ball. So it's just a tiny little octopus, but the venom can kill a human being in minutes, and there's no known antidote yet. And the interesting part of that is the venom is not made by the octopus. But there's a certain bacteria that lives in the salivary glands of the octopus, and it is what produces the poison. But anyway, people die when that stings them. It almost immediately affects your breathing, and that leads to cardiac arrest. Once the heart can't get enough oxygen, it's going to die. And so if someone does get stung by one of these blue-ringed octopus, you have to start artificial respiration right away. And sometimes you have to continue it for 24 hours or more until the victim can start breathing on their own.
0: But animals aren't the only poisonous denizens of the deep. The next deadly sea dweller we'll talk about isn't an animal at all, but rather a microscopic plant called red tide. Dr. Cumming explains.
2: Red tide is one of the most interesting kinds of organisms that are found in the ocean. Well, they're found in freshwater also, but estuaries, open ocean, and fresh waters. And red tide is caused by a dinoflagellate, a microorganism plant, and it has pigment, so it can photosynthesize as well as ambulate or get around in the water column. These organisms are such that when they proliferate greatly, and maybe due to pollution in nutrient enrichment in the body of water, they then cause a discoloration of the body of water.
0: What's so dangerous about red tide?
2: These organisms, under these conditions, produce a toxin. And there's a variety of these kinds of toxins, which incidentally are not, we don't have an antidote for them. So when you get exposed to these toxins, you just have to sit it out. They're neurotoxins, so they can affect your respiration. And under these conditions, it's important that you get to see a doctor fast so that if you need respiratory aid by a breather or by some or oxygen, it's important to get that kind of assist until the crisis is over. And it's not a good thing to go swimming in a location or be in the water when these toxins are around. It can go across the mucous membranes, your skin and so forth, to be able to get into your tissues. But primarily, it would come as a result of eating, for instance, shellfish that were subject to this red tide.
0: We've heard about some incredible venomous ocean creatures that can be fatal to human beings. But what about the origins of such deadly ocean residents? Dr. Parker says the only reason these creatures are living today is because they were created and not a product of slow and gradual evolution.
1: It's interesting here that when we talk about poisons and things like this, and we wonder how does this point to creation rather than evolution, it points to creation rather than evolution due to the complexity of the relationships and how many parts have to be present at the same time in order to produce these stinging cells and in order to produce the poisons in such a way that it doesn't kill the animal that's producing poisons. And you might say, well, that, you couldn't evolve that one step at a time. without killing the animal that's trying to evolve the poison.
4: Dr. Cumming would agree and adds that these creatures were made with the ability to survive.
2: They're designed to have these cells which can shoot out an arrow for the purpose of capturing food. So it's a design issue. And if it happens, once again, to be incidental that a man is affected by them, irritated or whatever, by these cells, that's not the primary purpose of them. It's the primary purpose is normal feeding. In terms of evolution, it's hard to imagine a cell of this nature that's so compact and spring-loaded and has a backup poison such that it, on demand, the cell ruptures and shoots out its dart and captures its prey. That is a highly elaborate designed entity. It is not something that's going to evolve.
4: But if everything was created good in the beginning, why are these animals so dangerous to people? Dr. Parker.
1: Why would an all-powerful, all-loving God create animals that could cause pain and misery and maybe even kill? Originally, there wasn't any death in God's creation. You know, he created animals just to eat plants and so you might wonder, where did these come from? And so I think what we're looking at here is a system that was originally created for benefit. It wasn't created to harm, but to benefit. If you have some kind of mutation occurring, so now an animal that produced a little bit of poison might have been originally just a signal, don't step on me. When we talk about no pain before sin, we mean no pain in the sense of anguish and frustration and suffering. But there's a different kind of pain that's just a warning signal, like touching something warm or something sharp. We have receptors that have been designed by God, you know, to tell us don't go there.
4: And although nobody likes to get stung, Dr. Martin says we can learn a valuable spiritual lesson in knowing how a sting feels.
3: And 1 Corinthians 15, down there about verse, it's the resurrection chapter in the Bible, but down about verse 54, it says, when this corruptible, talking about people that have died, shall put on incorruption, that would be at the resurrection, and this mortal, people that are alive, shall put on immortality, and they become immortal, and I think that's when the Lord Jesus comes for his people. We're instantly changed. That's called the rapture, 1 Thessalonians chapter 4 and 1 Corinthians 15 here early on. He said, then shall be brought to pass the saying, it is written, death is swallowed up in victory. Verse 55, O death, where is thy sting? Now, see, God, he's made things that sting us so that we will know the sting of death and the sting of the grave and the sting of sin. And God says, you know what a sting is? I'll tell you how to avoid that sting. Put your faith and trust in Jesus.
4: As our program comes to a close, we hope that you've been encouraged. It's our desire at ICR to show that the Bible can be trusted, both historically and scientifically, and to give facts that will build your faith. As Christians, we need to understand the scientific basis for our beliefs. We pray that this program will aid you in your discovery of science and the Bible. You know, most people aren't aware that today there are thousands of scientists that are convinced of the truth of biblical creation and not evolution. Our non-denominational ministry aims to restore and strengthen the Genesis foundations of the Christian faith. If you've enjoyed today's edition of Science, Scripture, and Salvation, a Creation Radio Journal, why not visit us on the web to find out more about the work of ICR? 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Again, www.icr.org. Science, Scripture, and Salvation, a Creation Radio Journal, is a production of ICR. For the Institute for Creation Research, I'm Chris O'Brien. Thanks for tuning in.

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On October the 5th, 2001, the Ralph Engelstad Arena opened in Grand Forks on the campus of the University of North Dakota. It was made possible by a $100 million donation given by its namesake. It's one of the finest facilities of its kind in the world. Who gives $100 million to build a hockey stadium? Someone who really cares about hockey. Who gives money to support God's work? Those who love God and care about His work. Paul wrote that God loves a cheerful giver. It's a privilege to give to God. And keep in mind that while you might give through a church or another entity, you give to God. God gave all. Jesus gave His life and bore your sins. To be stingy towards God isn't a matter of finances, it's a matter of the heart. Be generous to God cheerfully. It'll bless you and it'll bring others to faith in Christ.

0: This is HeartWise, offering practical tips and time-proven guidelines to make your life healthier, happier, and more fulfilling. 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I'm your HeartWise host, Charles Mills. Depression. We've all experienced it. We've all felt that nagging feeling that life isn't exactly turning out as we wanted it to. We feel out of control, out of sorts, sometimes out of mind. But according to our guest today, we may need to shift our perspective on this important topic. Gary Lovejoy has been helping people overcome life's toughest issues by applying God's truth to Satan's lies, and he's here to share with us what we need to know about living positive in a very negative world. Dr. Lovejoy, welcome to HeartWise.
1: Thank you for inviting me on.
0: I have a copy of your book, Eight Things Every Man Should Know About Depression, and I got to say, I did not know some of these things, like how you frame the topic, calling it a useful alarm tool. Your words. Explain to us what that means.
1: Well, depression is, in reality, a signal, an emotional alarm system that tells us that something is chronically wrong or missing, either within ourselves or in our relationships or possibly in our circumstances, and very oftentimes it's a combination of all three. What I'm really saying here is that depression tells us that we need to attend to something that has damaged us in the past and is likely probably still damaging us in the present. And in that way, depression is an instrument of the divine image to protect the integrity of that image. And you might ask, you know, how can I possibly say that? Because it's an alarm system, and all alarm systems, though very unpleasant to experience, are always designed to protect us. I mean, we're surrounded by them. We have fire alarms, smoke alarms, intruder alarms, alarms in your car, and they're all obnoxious when they go off, and we want to turn them off, but they're there for a reason. And within our bodies, the most powerful alarm system is the experience of pain. Mm-hmm. No one likes pain. That there's a multi-billion dollar industry designed to blunt the experience of pain, but it's probably the most valuable sensory system you have, your alarm system, because it's telling you something's wrong in your body, you need to pay attention.
0: Right.
1: And depression follows a similar vein, that depression is to the psychological self as pain is to the physical self. So it has an important signaling function, and as such, then depression itself is not the problem, but rather a signal that there is a problem. So in that way, depression is your ally. It's not your enemy. It's a clarion call to intervention and change. So far be it that we be ashamed of such an important alarm signal, as some people are, provided by a merciful God who desires that we heal from the damage that's been done to our person. So that's how I frame the nature of depression. It's a very important alarm signal that should motivate us to move towards something that has changed. It means we have to face that. And if we don't face it, then we can have a life of unhappiness. And then I think it's important to remember that not everything at its face can be changed, but nothing can be changed until it's faced.
0: Mm-hmm. You know, I get the physical pain idea. When we're in physical pain, we want that pain to stop. When we are in emotional pain, when we are depressed, we don't want to do anything sometime. We want to just crawl into a hole and we want to cover ourselves up. We don't want to fix it. And here we are saying that this is telling us that we need to fix something, yet depression is saying, don't fix it, just leave me alone, go away. How do we deal with that?
1: There's a similarity between the physical and the psychological, because in physical pain, we don't like it. We want it to go away, but we numb it out. We'll take pain medications. I mean, the opioid crisis is renowned in this country.
0: Yes, yes.
1: And so we take something to numb it out. Well, essentially, that's what we do behaviorally. We avoid it. We withdraw. We go into our own little hole, as you said. And what we're trying to do is simply avoid it, numb it out. Or we may turn to drugs or to alcohol or to a variety of different behaviors that try to distract us from the pain that we experience within. So there is a similarity between the two. Neither one is helpful. I mean, if you avoid the signals of pain, then you're likely to have worse outcomes down the road. Mm-hmm. The same is true also for depression.
0: Well, mental opioid. I've never heard it said that way, but I think you're absolutely right. Now, I have your copy of the book here, Eight Things Every Man Should Know About Depression, and I know that you have also written the book, Eight Things Every Woman Should Know About Depression. What am I going to find different between those two books?
1: There are many things that are different between how women and men express their depression. And by the way, I might add that depression affects statistically twice as many women as it does men. Hmm. And that's regardless of racial or ethnic background or income status. And about 1 in 4 women will experience moderate to severe depression at some point in their lives. And it's the number one disability actually among women. But men, and maybe one of the reasons for the statistic, men tend to not be as expressive or as open about what they feel inside. And so consequently, it's harder to get at it statistically. But women tend to blame themselves when they're depressed. Men tend to blame others.
0: Okay. Uh-huh.
1: Women tend to feel sad and apathetic and worthless. Men feel angry, irritable, and useless. Mm-hmm. Women tend to feel anxious and scared. Men feel suspicious and guarded. Mm-hmm. Women will tend to avoid conflicts at all costs. I mean, they will be people pleasers to the max.
0: Yes.
1: But men tend to, either wittingly or unwittingly, tend to create conflicts. Women have a tendency to have trouble setting their boundaries, but men want to be in control at all times.
0: Yes.
1: And I think one of, as I said before, one of the reasons statistics vary is that women find it easier to talk about self-doubt and despair. Men think that's weak to admit that.
0: Mm-hmm.
1: And then finally, women tend to use food and friends and love to self-medicate, whereas men tend to use alcohol, TV, sports, or sex to self-medicate. So there are very definite differences. And for men, I think probably the 3 most common signs of depression in men are, 1, physical pain. Sometimes depression in men shows up in physical symptoms like headaches, frequent backaches, sleep problems, sexual dysfunction, digestive disorders, and so forth. And they're not responding to normal treatment. And then they also have anger. There's a lot of anger among men. And this could range from irritability and sensitivity to criticism or loss of a sense of humor to actually road rage, short temper, even violence. And then finally, reckless behavior. A man suffering from depression may start exhibiting kind of escapist or risky behavior. This can mean pursuing dangerous sports, driving recklessly, engaging in promiscuous sex. They might drink too much, abuse drugs, or gamble compulsively. These things tend to be the reckless behaviors of men who are trying to escape their own deeper sense of depression.
0: You know, Dr. Lovejoy, you mentioned self-medication here. It might be in activities, it might be in foods, it might be in alcohol. Self-medicating men and self-medicating women. Apparently, the self-medication that we take as men and women aren't working. So could I say that what you say in this book for both men and women would be the same? Because it's not necessarily aimed at men and women. We both need help. We both need to know something that you know that you can help us get out of our depression.
1: Absolutely. Most of the time, the way we handle our feelings of depression are counterproductive.
0: Mm-hmm.
1: They usually result in deeper depression. In fact, sometimes it's the way they even view the fact that they have depression. Some people don't even know they're depressed. They're so adapted to it. It's just a way of life. They just adapt to what is, and rather than think that there can be change. And the fact that many of them see depression as weakness, and they're embarrassed to even admit that they are. And men especially try to tough it out, kind of a stoic attitude. For Christians, they believe depression is evidence of spiritual deficiency,
0: yes.
1: And that's really sad,
0: yeah.
1: That they failed God. He can't use them for the kingdom anymore. And oftentimes what happens is these people end up with what I call secondary depression. That is, they become depressed about the fact that they're depressed.
0: Okay, yes,
1: and
0: yes.
1: So that sends them even further down into depression.
0: Mm. Well, we're talking with Dr. Gary Lovejoy. He is the author of the book, 8 Things Every Man Should Know About Depression. He has written a lot of books, including 8 Things Every Woman Should Know About Depression. And when we come back, Dr. Lovejoy, as I was reading through the book and underlining here with my little green pen, I came to chapter 4 of this book, and it just sort of floored me. I could not believe what I was reading, because this has been a problem, I would say, probably as long as there have been doctors. And we're going to find out what I'm talking about with Dr. Lovejoy on my return. So everybody stay right where you are.

0: People don't care how much you know until they know how much you care. Whatever they're suffering with, needing weight loss, having a health issue.
1: We see so much chronic disease. We see so many people that are taking so many medications.
2: The idea of using scripture as a biblical prescription for life, I was able to take this physical and spiritual connection and apply it to my life in a huge way.
3: To me, I think the most successful aspect of this Bible study is the simplicity of it.
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7: I'd like to think that one day, when we get to heaven, we're going to see a list of people. People like Jared and Susan, who were introduced to Jesus because of something we said. Or maybe it was as simple as a passing smile. 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Recently, you may have heard that Heartwise Ministries has begun spreading the gospel to the young, the old, the sick, and the healthy. We want to take this type of medical programming to the non-believer and the person who has closed themselves off to traditional forms of outreach. 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
6: Welcome back to the program. I'm your host, Charles Mills. Our guest today, Dr. Gary Lovejoy. He is the author of the book, 8 Things Every Man Should Know About Depression. He helps people overcome life's toughest choices and apply God's truth to their lives. He earned his doctorate in psychology and a master's degree in religious education. And that's why he is combining those two things, the science and the religion, into books that he writes. And that's why I like to have him on the program here. Dr. Lovejoy, when I came to chapter 4 of your book, and it's entitled When Depression Accompanies Medical Conditions, you identified a vicious circle that a lot of people may be in who are fighting medical conditions in their life. Tell us about that. What do we need to know?
8: There are a lot of medications out there that potentially can be factors in depression that people should check out if they checked out other things as well. I often recommend to my clients that they get a full physical when they come in when they're depressed, because we want to rule out any possible biological factors that might be involved there.
6: And one of the more interesting things you mentioned in that chapter was that sometimes the depression, which is caused by the medical condition, creates symptoms which are exactly like the medical condition that the person had. And so they start treating the medical condition more aggressively and they bypass the depression when they really should be looking at the depression. Am I on the right track here?
8: Yes. One of the factors of depression is the fact that there are a lot of physical accompaniments of it.
6: Yes.
8: I mean, we often think of it in terms of sadness and the emptiness, feelings of worthlessness and inadequacy and hopelessness and so forth, loss of interest in things. But they also experience a loss of energy, constant fatigue, insomnia, loss of appetite. They don't feel like eating. They will have various physical symptoms, bodily aches and pains of various types. Sometimes they even end up in a doctor's office thinking they have some sort of low-grade virus. And in fact, they're actually depressed. And I've had a number of clients referred to me by physicians. And they come in and they say, "Boy, I'm really surprised. I didn't realize I was depressed. You know, I thought I had some sort of a physical illness." And the doc took a look at me and did all the tests. It came out negative, but he said he suggested I was depressed and should seek counseling. So yes, there's an overlap there that can sometimes be confusing in terms of diagnostic purposes.
6: Mm. Dr. Gary Lovejoy is our guest today. His book, 8 Things Every Man Should Know About Depression. I want to take the last part of the program here and talk about 4 stereotypes of depression that you mentioned later in your book here. And as a Christian, I'm sure that's very important to you, and it would be to me and to many of my listeners. A lot of people say that depression is a sin. If you're depressed, that's because you don't have faith in God and you are sinning when you feel that way. What do you say about that?
8: That's a very sad thing when they've heard in the church or elsewhere that if they're depressed, that they are just not spiritually with it. That's one of the reasons why it's such a common view that their depression is evidence of their spiritual deficiency. But depression is not a sin. In fact, emotional states in general are morally neutral. We see this, an example of this, in Ephesians chapter 4, verse 26, where it says, be angry, but sin not. In other words, being angry is not sin. But what you do while you're angry may turn out to be sin. The only thoughts and behavior arise from such states that can be sinful. So depression as an emotional state cannot be sin. It can be an emotional consequence of sin, but it cannot be sin itself. And so that's a common stereotype. Another one is the depression is a lack of faith, is really sad because most Christians are not aware, probably because it's not preached that much from the pulpit, is that most of the Old Testament prophets and most of the servants of God in the Old Testament as well as the New experienced episodes of depression, sometimes very severe depression. But it was never due to the lack of faith. You know, men like Moses and Elijah and Jonah and Job and Jeremiah, King David, and the Apostle Paul and Peter all experienced depression, but God in his compassion dealt with them in a very therapeutic way, but never rebuked them for it. And so depression is not evidence of a lack of faith. And another one, which is particularly sad, is that depression is God's punishment. Yes. That somehow this comes from a dictator concept of God. But depression, as I said, is an alarm signal. It's never punishment. There's not a case in the Bible that I know of that suggests that. In fact, we read in Jeremiah chapter 29, verses 11 and 12, where I know the plans to prosper you, not to harm you, plans to give you hope and a future. Does that sound like a God who would use depression as a punishment? I don't think so. God may use our depressive experience to grow us, but he does not cause it. And then there are some, many in the charismatic church, that view depression as demon possession. But in Matthew chapter 4, verse 24, he clearly distinguishes between demon possession and emotional disorder. The Greek term that is used there for emotional disorder is the word from which we get the word lunatic. They believed that emotional disorders were affected by, at that time, in the time of Christ, by phases of the moon. But they distinguish between the two. And so while depression may accompany some cases of demon possession, it does not follow that depression is an expression of demon possession. And in fact, in that day, in Jesus' day, the medical field was dominated by the followers of Hippocrates, in which he said, for my own part, I do not believe that the human body is ever befouled by God. So he did not believe that it had a spiritual or God-originated kind of source. And that dominated medicine up until about the first or second century A.D. So these concepts, these stereotypes are very sad because they cause that secondary depression I was talking about earlier. Some people have even a distorted concept of God. You know, they have the accountant concept of God where God audits your experience and enters it as a credit or debit in your spiritual bank account. But unfortunately, the accountant concept denies the grace of God, so he's someone to oppress. The dictator concept sees God as kind of a celestial policeman, a bully who intimidates and pounces on your every miscue. And that kind of denies the mercy of God, so that he's someone to fear. And then they have the detached concept of God. Some people have that, where God is aloof and disengaged. His attention is difficult to capture. If he cared, he wouldn't let these things happen as they do. And so the detached concept of God denies the love of God, so he's someone to convince. And then there's the peer concept, where God is a friend or a pal who's obliged to help ease us around life's tough spots. And this person usually shows little sense of awe or God's sense of transcendence. So it denies the holiness of God, so he's someone to manipulate. And finally, the rescuer concept of God. Here, people marginalize God in their everyday experience, but in crisis, they cry out to him. And when the crisis is over, they forget him again. It denies the sovereign purpose of God, so that he's someone to ignore outside of crisis. And this happened with the people of Israel all the time, all the way through the Old Testament. You see, when they're in crisis, they call out to God, but when they're not, they don't. But since God is none of these things, these concepts of God only produce distorted expectations and dysfunctional living.
6: So what would you say is God? What is your description of God?
8: God is one who accepts our person, not necessarily our behavior. The fact that we have children, we can understand this concept by the fact that we have children of our own, and sometimes their behavior really angers us. We don't like their behavior. Mm-hmm. We discipline them, but we never stop loving them. And so we love their person. We don't always accept their behavior. And that's exactly the same with God. God never stops loving us, never stops having compassion for our soul. But that doesn't mean he loves our sin. It doesn't mean he enjoys our sin. In fact, we understand the love of God through his righteousness, because it's his righteousness and the wrath of God toward sin
9: that helps highlight and understand his love and his grace and his desire, and the fact that he sent Christ to die for our sins was an act of compassion and grace far greater than anyone else can imagine. But this comes from the same God who is a righteous God who does not tolerate sin and the violation of the standard of righteousness. So it's like looking at a diamond against a black background. You see it much more clearly. You see his love highlighted in that way.
6: Mm. Dr. Gary Lovejoy, in the 60 seconds we have left on the program, what can my listener do right now? What can I do right now to begin the journey if we are facing depression, if we are feeling that feeling and it's been around a long time? What's the first thing we should start doing today to reverse that and to become the people we know we want to be?
9: First of all, focus on our thought life. We often use need language. I have to, I've got to, I must. It's awful, it's terrible, I can't stand it. This is all need language. What I mean by need language is it's related to a need. A need is something necessary to survival. Well, there are very few things needed for survival, only about half a dozen things. Everything else is a preference.
6: Yes.
9: But we use it like I need to be on time to my appointment. No, I want to be on time. But my survival is not at stake if I'm not on time. And the Apostle Paul said in Philippians chapter 4, he said, I learned to be content. And he said, how did I learn to be content? I focused on what was true. And he said, well, what is true? Well, need language is not true. Preference language is. He says, we're afflicted in every way, but we're not crushed. Crush is a need language term. We're perplexed. We don't know what God's doing, but we're not driven to despair. We're persecuted, but we're not forsaken. We're discouraged at times, but we're not destroyed. You notice he changed the language in which he described the episodes of his life, and that made a huge difference in the way he found contentment and reduction of his depression, which he went through. We also can change our thinking by changing our behavior first. In other words, you can act your way into a new way of thinking rather than merely thinking your way into a new way of acting. And here you actually change specific behaviors. And I think in that regard, from a point of view of self-esteem as well, sometimes we're not motivated to make these changes because we feel so badly about ourselves. We feel we're so worthless. But we fail to remember that we were created in, by, and for love because God is love. He's not just loving. He is love. And therefore, we have inherent lovability. And a lot of people simply don't believe that. You see, God cannot create in his own image that which is unlovable. That would run against his own character. Mm-hmm. And so that's why he loves us so dearly. And that's why we are lovable in our person, not necessarily in our behavior. And finally, I would just say in terms of prayer, instead of merely praying that God would lift you out of your troubles, why not think bigger? Pray that in your troubled time, he can use you in some unique way for his glory, or ask him to teach you more about yourself or more about him during this time. Or pray that God would use your struggles to in some way advance the kingdom. Prayer is a partnership with God. Remember Matthew 7, he says, ask, seek, and knock. Mm-hmm. Asking, he doesn't stop there. He doesn't want us to be passive. He says, seek and knock. Actually seek your options and then begin trying those options out. And he said, I will open and close the doors, but I'm asking you to be an active partner with me in an assertive relationship with God, which is another demonstration of his love for us.
6: Mm-hmm. Dr. Gary Lovejoy, author of the book, 8 Things Every Man Should Know About Depression, a lot of other books he has available. 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
6: 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Thank you.
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On October the 5th, 2001, the Ralph Engelstad Arena opened in Grand Forks on the campus of the University of North Dakota. It was made possible by a $100 million donation given by its namesake. It's one of the finest facilities of its kind in the world. Who gives $100 million to build a hockey stadium? Someone who really cares about hockey. Who gives money to support God's work? Those who love God and care about His work. Paul wrote that God loves a cheerful giver. It's a privilege to give to God. And keep in mind that while you might give through a church or another entity, you give to God. God gave all. Jesus gave His life and bore your sins. To be stingy towards God isn't a matter of finances, it's a matter of the heart. Be generous to God cheerfully. It'll bless you and it'll bring others to faith in Christ.

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I was going to Jacob's well one day to draw some water when I noticed a man sitting beside the well. He asked me for a drink of water, and I said, "How is it that you would even speak to me, a Samaritan woman?" And he said, "If you knew who I really was, you would be asking me for a drink of living water." I had never met this man before, and yet he knew all about my broken marriages and love affairs. And yet he seemed to understand what it was that drove me from one relationship to another. Suddenly I realized that I was in the presence of someone I could trust for the

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1: Hummingbirds are a wonder of the Creator's work. They may be small, but as they say, dynamite comes in small packages. They are the only birds that can hover, fly forwards, backwards, even upside down. As I watched one hover over a feeder, I asked myself, how does this little bird flap its wings so fast? Around 70 or 80 times a second doesn't sound possible, does it? Does this bird think about all of this? Well, I don't think so. Its little brain inside its little head is programmed to send the signals. Its little muscles are programmed to receive the signals and respond. God wants to take our sinful minds and program them to do His will, to live His life. Are you an impatient, hard-hearted person? Well, don't be too alarmed. We've all been there. In fact, it's easy to be still there. The Apostle Paul didn't always do what he wanted to do, but if God can do the impossible in a hummingbird, He can do it in you. This is Rod Bieber with Seed Time and Harvest.
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I've sat at the bedside of a dying saint, her body racked with pain, who in those final fleeting seconds summoned her last ounce of ebbing strength just to whisper her sweetest name. Jesus. Jesus. Emperors have tried to destroy it. Philosophies have tried to stamp it out. Tyrants have tried to wash it from the face of the earth with the very blood of those who claimed it. Yet it still stands. And there shall be that final day when every voice that has ever uttered a sound, every voice of Adam's race, shall raise in one mighty chorus to proclaim the name of Jesus. For in that day, every knee shall bow and every tongue shall confess that Jesus Christ is truly Lord. So you see, it was not mere chance that caused the angel one night long ago to say to a virgin maiden, his name shall be called Jesus. Jesus. Jesus. You know, there is something about that name.

0: Welcome to today's reading from the Bible, the Word of God. Thy word is a lamp unto my feet, and a light unto my path.
1: Chapter 16. The preparations of the heart belong to man, but the answer of the tongue is from the Lord. All the ways of a man are pure in his own eyes, but the Lord weighs the spirits. Commit your works to the Lord, and your thoughts will be established. The Lord has made all for himself, yes, even the wicked for the day of doom. Everyone proud in heart is an abomination to the Lord. Though they join forces, none will go unpunished. In mercy and truth, atonement is provided for iniquity, and by the fear of the Lord one departs from evil. When a man's ways please the Lord, he makes even his enemies to be at peace with him. Better is a little with righteousness than vast revenues without justice. A man's heart plans his way, but the Lord directs his steps. Divination is on the lips of the king. His mouth must not transgress in judgment. Honest weights and scales are the Lord's. All the weights in the bag are his work. It is an abomination for kings to commit wickedness, for a throne is established by righteousness. Righteous lips are the delight of kings, and they love him who speaks what is right. As messengers of death is the king's wrath, but a wise man will appease it. In the light of the king's face is life, and his favor is like a cloud of the latter rain. How much better to get wisdom than gold, and to get understanding is to be chosen rather than silver. The highway of the upright is to depart from evil. He who keeps his way preserves his soul. Pride goes before destruction, and a haughty spirit before a fall. Better to be of a humble spirit with the lowly than to divide the spoil with the proud. He who heeds the word wisely will find good, and whoever trusts in the Lord, happy is he. The wise in heart will be called prudent, and sweetness of the lips increases learning. Understanding is a wellspring of life to him who has it. But the correction of fools is folly. The heart of the wise teaches his mouth, and adds learning to his lips. Pleasant words are like a honeycomb, sweetness to the soul and health to the bones. There is a way that seems right to a man, but its end is the way of death. The person who labors, labors for himself, for his hungry mouth drives him on. An ungodly man digs up evil, and it is on his lips like a burning fire. A perverse man sows strife, and a whisperer separates the best of friends. A violent man entices his neighbor,

0: and leads him in a way that is not good. He winks his eye to devise perverse things. He purses his lips and brings about evil. The silver-haired head is a crown of glory, if it is found in the way of righteousness. He who is slow to anger is better than the mighty, and he who rules his spirit than he who takes a city. The lot is cast into the lap, but its every decision is from the Lord.
1: That's our Bible reading from the Old Testament for today. Now from the New Testament.
2: The Epistle to the Hebrews, chapter 8. Now this is the main point of the things we are saying. We have such a high priest, who is seated at the right hand of the throne of the majesty in the heavens, a minister of the sanctuary, and of the true tabernacle which the Lord erected, and not man. For every high priest is appointed to offer both gifts and sacrifices. Therefore it is necessary that this one also have something to offer. For if he were on earth, he would not be a priest, since there are priests who offer the gifts according to the law, who serve the copy and shadow of the heavenly things, as Moses was divinely instructed when he was about to make the tabernacle. For he said, "See that you make all things according to the pattern shown you on the mountain." But now, he has obtained a more excellent ministry, inasmuch as he is also mediator of a better covenant, which was established on better promises. For if that first covenant had been faultless, then no place would have been sought for a second. Because finding fault with them, he says, "Behold, the days are coming, says the Lord, when I will make a new covenant with the house of Israel and with the house of Judah, not according to the covenant that I made with their fathers in the day when I took them by the hand to lead them out of the land of Egypt, because they did not continue in my covenant, and I disregarded them, says the Lord. For this is the covenant that I will make with the house of Israel after those days, says the Lord. I will put my laws in their mind and write them on their hearts, and I will be their God, and they shall be my people. None of them shall teach his neighbor, and none his brother, saying, 'Know the Lord,' for all shall know me, from the least of them to the greatest of them. For I will be merciful to their unrighteousness, and their sins and their lawless deeds I will remember no more." In that he says, "A new covenant," he has made the first obsolete. Now what is becoming obsolete and growing old is ready to vanish away.

You've been listening to the Word of God, today's reading of a section of the Holy Scriptures. All 66 books of Scripture are given by inspiration of God and are profitable for doctrine, for reproof, for correction, for instruction in righteousness, that the man of God may be perfect, thoroughly furnished unto all good works. 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

On October the 5th, 2001, the Ralph Engelstad Arena opened in Grand Forks on the campus of the University of North Dakota. It was made possible by a $100 million donation given by its namesake. It's one of the finest facilities of its kind in the world. Who gives $100 million to build a hockey stadium? Someone who really cares about hockey. Who gives money to support God's work? Those who love God and care about His work. Paul wrote that God loves a cheerful giver. It's a privilege to give to God. And keep in mind that while you might give through a church or another entity, you give to God. God gave all. Jesus gave His life and bore your sins. To be stingy towards God isn't a matter of finances, it's a matter of the heart. Be generous to God cheerfully. It'll bless you and it'll bring others to faith in Christ.

we have been crucified with Christ. No longer are we living on our own, for his new resurrection life empowers us every time we rest in what he accomplished on the cross. The moment when we first placed our trust in Jesus, he created a new spiritual nature within us. The old life passed away, and now everything is fresh and new.

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Round the clock. 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

0: Here now is H.M.S. Richards, the voice of prophecy speaker. His subject, Somebody Cares.
1: Dr. J. Wilbert Chapman says that in one of his evangelistic meetings, a man arose from the audience and gave the following testimony. One day I got off the train at Pennsylvania Station, New York City, as a tramp. For a whole year I begged on the streets for a living. Then one day I touched a man on the shoulder and said, "Please, sir, give me a dime." He looked around, and I was startled to see the face of my own father. "Oh, Father, don't you know me?" I asked. He threw his arms around me and began to weep. "Know you, my son. At last I have found you. I have found you. All I have is yours." Just think of it, men. There I was, a tramp, begging for a living. Yes, there I stood, begging my own father for a dime, for 10 cents, when for 18 years he'd been looking for me, hunting for me everywhere, to give me everything he had. It's just that way with our Heavenly Father, looking for us because he cares for us. In many human systems of philosophy, we find man seeking God, trying to find out more about him, philosophizing about him, some even fasting and going through bodily sufferings. But all the time, God is seeking them. In the 3rd chapter of Genesis, we read that Adam and Eve were actually hiding themselves from the Lord, trying to keep out of his sight. And right in that connection, we find this picture of God. "And the Lord God called unto Adam and said unto him, Where art thou?" There it is, God seeking man, and man not willing to be found. It's all through the Scriptures, too. Through the holy prophets, God sought man. Through the apostles, he sought man. Finally, in his supreme revelation of God, Jesus, he sought man. "For God was in Christ, reconciling the world unto himself." 2 Corinthians 5:19. Can you not see, friend, the Heavenly Father is seeking us? Some people have wrong ideas about God. They think he's too much concerned with bigger things to care for mere individuals. They look at the vastness of the universe, that man is tiny specks in a troublesome world, itself a tiny speck in a vast and infinite universe. They think that a being as great as God couldn't be personally interested in such small, microscopic atoms as man. Some say the idea that God should be interested in nations or even this tiny world is wishful thinking. But the Scriptures present just the opposite view. They declare that God is concerned not only with nations and groups of people, but with persons. Yes, with you and with me. Did you ever know of a real father who was not interested in his own children? The Bible describes God as our Heavenly Father. In fact, Jesus taught us in the wonderful prayer to say, "Our Father which art in heaven." Our Savior knew that almost all human fears spring from a lack of trust in God, in his interest in us and his goodness to us. An acquaintance of mine, while itinerating in West Africa, came across a man who had an alarming number of wives. As this man swung in his hammock before his two-story shanty home, where his ladies did all the work, he seemed very proud of his enormous family. In fact, he had so many children, he'd lost count of them. With some, he had only a nodding acquaintance. With others, he had actually to be reminded that they belonged to him. But God is not limited in this way. He knows all his children by creation and redemption. His human family may indeed number 2 billion on this earth, and more, but speaking of God's wisdom, Jesus said, "Even the very hairs of your head are numbered." Luke 12:7. That means a daily interest in all of us. Very few mothers ever forget their little ones. The newborn child is the most important object to its mother. But it's easier for a mother to forget her newborn baby than for God to forget us. Listen, can a woman forget her sucking child, that she should not have compassion on the son of her womb? "Yea, they may forget, yet will I not forget thee." Isaiah 49:15. The true measure of God's care for us is our need of him. His mercy and care and providence are for all. The measure of our need, no matter how great, is the measure of blessing and help that he desires to give. God allows men a certain liberty, but he certainly overrules the affairs of individuals as well as the affairs of the world. It is written in Job 12:10, "In whose, that is God's hand, is the soul of every living thing. With him is strength and wisdom. The deceived and the deceiver are his." That is, within the scope of his power. "He increaseth the nations and destroyeth them. He enlargeth the nations and straighteneth them again." We see empires grow to greatness and go down. We see Babylon, Medo-Persia, Greece, Rome, great empires succeeding one another. These things happen only with God's permission, for it's written in Daniel 4:17, "The Most High ruleth in the kingdom of men, and giveth it to whomsoever he will." God gives men leeway to a certain extent to carry out their plans. When the world gets to the place where God's will can no more be to the glory of God, then he will intervene, as he has in the past. God's final intervention will be the return of our Lord Jesus Christ to this earth. Then he will take charge of history in a way never seen before. Human governments will be put aside, and the kingdoms of this world will become the kingdoms of our Lord and of his Christ. And he shall reign forever and ever. Revelation 11:15. Leonard C. Lee, in a most interesting story of his own life in the British paper Our Times for August 29, 1957, says that when he was a boy, he thought God was a stern judge, just watching to catch him doing something wrong, a sort of cosmic policeman looking for criminals. One day, Lee became acquainted with a young man who was a Christian. This young man talked with him all night, trying to explain to him that God loved him. "Why should he love me?" asked Lee. "I'm not a goody-goody." His friend explained that there are two great powers in the universe: God, the Creator, source of all good, truth, beauty, the source of life, light, and love. His law is the law of righteousness. Obedience brings happiness and peace. The other power is that of a created angel who turned against his maker and is now the embodiment of evil. The young man explained that there is a great controversy being waged between these two powers, forces of good and evil. Lee says that he had read many detective stories and mystery novels, but he had never read anything that held his interest, as did this great drama of the ages. Every day he thought about it. At night he dreamed about it. He wanted to know more. He wondered why God didn't destroy the devil and all the rebellious host. But his friend assured him that force never settles anything. God's a God of love. The great conflict between good and evil must continue until the evil is completely unmasked and the whole universe sees it for what it is. Lee couldn't see how love could win over force. It reminded him of what some general had said during the Second World War when the remark was made that God was on the side of the Allies. "How many airplanes does God have?" he asked. His friend went on to show him that God would not use force to make people love him. Love must beget love, and God wants the obedience of love because he's our Father. He described the man of salvation, the Son of God who became man, who came not to be honored but to die and to give his life a ransom for many, Matthew 20:28. Leonard Lee says that he had often seen men risk their lives to save other men, but when he finally saw the Lord Jesus giving his own life freely for the redemption of others, it broke his heart. He says, "I couldn't help thinking as I lay awake at night with the tears running down my cheeks what he had done for me. When he endured temptation, he did it that I might be strong to do right. When he suffered under the cruel whip, he was taking the punishment I deserved. When he died on the cross, he was tasting death for me. My sins nailed him there. He was thinking of me. He cared for my soul." The words of John 3:16 came to him, "For God so loved the world that he gave his only begotten Son, that whosoever believeth in him should not perish, but have everlasting life." Lee never saw the young man again, but his life was changed because of that friendship. No wonder he has become a worker for God, a servant of Christ. This great truth that somebody cares, that God cares, that he cares so much he was willing to give his life to redeem men. That's the truth taught in the ancient prophets. And it was revealed especially in the sacrifice of the bleeding lambs, pointing to the Lamb of God who should come and die for men. Since Jesus came and gave his life on the cross, we look back to that glorious event Every time we celebrate the Lord's Supper, the bread and the wine remind us of God's love for our lost souls. God's law had been broken. The breaking of that law is sin. The wages of sin is death, Romans 6:23. But Jesus came and met the demands of the broken law. By faith we look to him. He takes our place before the condemnation of the law. Yes, on Calvary, Jesus was delivered for our offenses and was raised again for our justification. Therefore, being justified by faith, we have peace with God through our Lord Jesus Christ. Romans 4:25 and Romans 5:1, that last verse is one of the greatest in the Scriptures. That's the simple story. No one who hears it and believes it can ever doubt that God loves him, that somebody cares. A minister sat in his vestry at the regular hour when he met any who desired to help, be helped with their spiritual problems. That day only one came. What's your difficulty? My difficulty is the 9th chapter of Romans, where it says, Jacob have I loved, but Esau have I hated. That's verse 13. Yes, the minister said, there's great difficulty in that verse. Which part of it bothers you? Why, the latter part, of course, replied the man. I can't understand why God should hate Esau. The minister said, that verse has often puzzled me, too. But my difficulty has been with the first part of it. I never could understand that first part, how God could love that wily, deceitful, supplanting man, Jacob. And when we really know our own hearts, I believe most of us could say that of ourselves also. The great wonder is not how God hated Esau, but how he could love us or love Jacob, how he could love me. But he did, and he does love us, just because he is God, our Heavenly Father. When you feel the farthest away from right and truth and God, remember this verse, Jeremiah 31:3. The Lord hath appeared of old unto me, saying, yea, I have loved thee with an everlasting love. Therefore with loving kindness have I drawn thee. Yes, God is love. Somebody cares.
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0: 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The answer.
1: From poisonous snakes to hungry wild animals, there are many natural dangers in the world around us. But some of the most deadly creatures live below the ocean surface and attack without warning. So what are they? Stay tuned.
2: They have this deadly venom in their spine, and they can puncture your foot, and that can be fatal.
1: This is Science, Scripture, and Salvation, a Creation Radio Journal. I'm Chris O'Brien with the Institute for Creation Research. When we use the term deadly ocean creatures, the first animal that may come to mind is the shark. However, there are so many other denizens of the deep that are just as harmful, even though they lack the sharp teeth and powerful bite of the shark. So what are these creatures, and why are they so dangerous? Why not dive in with us for the next 15 minutes as we explore the underwater world of deadly, venomous ocean dwellers. ICR biologist Dr. Gary Parker operates the Creation Adventures Museum in Florida. He cautions us that although most jellyfish are not extremely harmful to humans, there are exceptions.
2: It's been my privilege to get stung by jellyfish on numerous occasions. Jellyfish belong to a group called either Coelenterates or Cnidaria. Either one will do. And these things have little stinging organelles in their cell, something called a nematocyst that's full of poison, and it can be turned inside out and ejected through the shell. A long hollow tube can actually inject poison into a little fish or a human being. And all jellyfish will have some kind of these stinging cells. Most of them are, you know, not that bad. A more powerful form of jellyfish is the colony called the Portuguese Man of War. It has a floating balloon and then dangling tentacles, which can be over 75 feet long, filled with batteries of stinging cells, and they can catch pretty large fish.
1: Retired ICR biologist Dr. Ken Cummings says this jellyfish can cause a lot of damage and even death to unsuspecting swimmers.
3: When a swimmer comes in contact with them, and there's a large number of these Portuguese man-of-war floating on the surface of the, say, the marine environment or an estuary, then the tentacles in those conditions will release a lot of these arrows, and the arrows will penetrate the skin, and they contain toxin, which can affect a human quite badly. So it depends upon the dosage and the number of attacks as to what the effect could be on a human. It could be paralyzing, and it could cause serious danger to a human under those conditions.
1: But even worse than being stung by a Portuguese man of war is being attacked by a certain jellyfish that lives in the waters of Australia and Asia. Dr. Parker.
2: The most powerful of the jellyfish is the box jelly. It's called a box jelly because it's shaped like a small ice cube. It's a little cubo medusa. It's sometimes called just a little ice cube. And actually, it's transparent like an ice cube. The other name for those things is sea wasp. They don't look like a wasp, but they sting like a wasp, only worse. The jellyfish itself is quite small, has little teeny, almost microscopic tentacles with these stinging cells, so they're very hard to see. But if 5 feet of these tentacles come in contact with a human being, they can be dead within minutes.
1: Dr. Job Martin of the Incredible Creatures That Defy Evolution video series tells us that because a person can die so quickly after being stung by a sea wasp, these creatures are known as the most deadly animals on the planet.
4: The tentacles are covered with stinging cells. They call those nematocysts. And they're activated by pressure. And then when there's some pressure put on them, let's say a fish would swim up against it and put a little pressure on it, there's like a chemical trigger in there that shoots the prey with this nematocyst mechanism. A human can die within 4 minutes of the sting. Now, there is an antidote to the sting, but it's not usually available. I mean, if you're going to die in 4 minutes, you don't have time to have some antidote flown from Australia or something. But artificial respiration and things like that can help.
1: While the sea wasp or box jelly may be considered the most deadly animal on the planet, another deadly ocean creature called a stonefish has a certain distinction of its own. Dr. Parker explains.
2: Venom from the stonefish is considered the most powerful poison produced by any of the fish. And this animal lives in shallow waters, in other words, the same waters people can get into, around the Pacific, especially the Western Rim and the Indian Ocean. And they can kind of hide back in some corals and some rocks and shoals. And I have seen them. I'll give myself credit for seeing them because they are marvelously camouflaged. They're called stonefish because they look like a stone in color. But if you look really closely and you're planning on looking for them, you can occasionally see the eyes or the mouth. But they'll just sit there absolutely motionless like a rock until some little unsuspecting fish or something goes by. And then they, if you step on one, they have this deadly venom in their spines, and they can puncture your foot, and that can be fatal. In fact, can be easily fatal. It's a very powerful poison.
1: The next lethal ocean resident that Dr. Martin introduces us to is a beautiful little creature which lives in Pacific Ocean tide pools from Japan to Australia. It's known as the blue-ringed octopus.
4: First of all, it's one of these things that's a master at camouflage. It can hide itself down there. But then when you irritate it or step on it or something, it will turn bright yellow with blue rings all over its body. So it's yellow with these blue rings. And that's, by the way, why it's, I suppose, called the blue-ringed octopus. But anyway, it's about the size of a golf ball. So it's just a tiny little octopus, but the venom can kill a human being in minutes, and there's no known antidote yet. And the interesting part of that is the venom is not made by the octopus. But there's a certain bacteria that lives in the salivary glands of the octopus, and it is what produces the poison. But anyway, people die when that stings them. It almost immediately affects your breathing, and that leads to cardiac arrest. Once the heart can't get enough oxygen, it's going to die. And so if someone does get stung by one of these blue-ringed octopus, you have to start artificial respiration right away. And sometimes you have to continue it for 24 hours or more until the victim can start breathing on their own.
1: But animals aren't the only poisonous denizens of the deep. The next deadly sea dweller we'll talk about isn't an animal at all, but rather a microscopic plant called red tide. Dr. Cumming explains.
3: Red tide is one of the most interesting kinds of organisms that are found in the ocean. Well, they're found in freshwater also, but estuaries, open ocean, and fresh waters. And red tide is caused by a dinoflagellate, a microorganism plant, and it has pigment, so it can photosynthesize as well as ambulate or get around in the water column. These organisms are such that when they proliferate greatly, and maybe due to pollution in nutrient enrichment in the body of water, they then cause a discoloration of the body of water.
1: What's so dangerous about red tide?
3: These organisms, under these conditions, produce a toxin. And there's a variety of these kinds of toxins, which incidentally are not, we don't have an antidote for them. So when you get exposed to these toxins, you just have to sit it out. They're neurotoxins, so they can affect your respiration. And under these conditions, it's important that you get to see a doctor fast so that if you need respiratory aid by a breather or by some or oxygen, it's important to get that kind of assist until the crisis is over. And it's not a good thing to go swimming in a location or be in the water when these toxins are around. It can go across the mucous membranes, your skin and so forth, to be able to get into your tissues. But primarily, it would come as a result of eating, for instance, shellfish that were subject to this red tide.
1: We've heard about some incredible venomous ocean creatures that can be fatal to human beings. But what about the origins of such deadly ocean residents? Dr. Parker says the only reason these creatures are living today is because they were created and not a product of slow and gradual evolution.
2: It's interesting here that when we talk about poisons and things like this, and we wonder how does this point to creation rather than evolution, it points to creation rather than evolution due to the complexity of the relationships and how many parts have to be present at the same time in order to produce these stinging cells, and in order to produce the poisons in such a way that it doesn't kill the animal that's producing poisons. And you might say, well, that you know, you couldn't evolve that one step at a time without killing the animal that's trying to evolve the poison.
5: Dr. Cumming would agree and adds that these creatures were made with the ability to survive.
3: They're designed to have these cells which can shoot out an arrow for the purpose of capturing food. So it's a design issue. And if it happens, once again, to be incidental that a man is affected by them, irritated or whatever, by these cells, that's not the primary purpose of them. It's the primary purpose is normal feeding. In terms of evolution, it's hard to imagine a cell of this nature that's so compact and spring-loaded and has a backup poison such that it, on demand, the cell ruptures and shoots out its dart and captures its prey. That is a highly elaborate designed entity. It is not something that's going to evolve.
5: But if everything was created good in the beginning, why are these animals so dangerous to people? Dr. Parker.
2: Why would an all-powerful, all-loving God create animals that could cause pain and misery and maybe even kill? Originally, there wasn't any death in God's creation. You know, he created animals just to eat plants and so you might wonder, where did these come from? And so I think what we're looking at here is a system that was originally created for benefit. It wasn't created to harm, but to benefit. If you have some kind of mutation occurring, so now an animal that produced a little bit of poison might have been originally just to signal, don't step on me. When we talk about no pain before sin, we mean no pain in the sense of anguish and frustration and suffering. But there's a different kind of pain that's just a warning signal, like touching something warm or something sharp. We have receptors that have been designed by God, you know, to tell us don't go there.
5: And although nobody likes to get stung, Dr. Martin says we can learn a valuable spiritual lesson in knowing how a sting feels.
4: And 1 Corinthians 15, down there about verse, it's the resurrection chapter in the Bible, but down about verse 54 it says, when this corruptible, talking about people that have died, shall put on incorruption, that would be at the resurrection, and this mortal, people that are alive, shall put on immortality, and they become immortal, and I think that's when the Lord Jesus comes for his people. We're instantly changed. That's called the rapture, 1 Thessalonians chapter 4 and 1 Corinthians 15 here early on. He said, then shall be brought to pass the saying, it is written, death is swallowed up in victory. Verse 55, O death, where is thy sting? Now, see, God, he's made things that sting us so that we will know the sting of death and the sting of the grave and the sting of sin. And God says, you know what a sting is? I'll tell you how to avoid that sting. Put your faith and trust in Jesus.
5: As our program comes to a close, we hope that you've been encouraged. It's our desire at ICR to show that the Bible can be trusted, both historically and scientifically, and to give facts that will build your faith. As Christians, we need to understand the scientific basis for our beliefs. We pray that this program will aid you in your discovery of science and the Bible. You know, most people aren't aware that today there are thousands of scientists that are convinced of the truth of biblical creation and not evolution. Our non-denominational ministry aims to restore and strengthen the Genesis foundations of the Christian faith. If you've enjoyed today's edition of Science, Scripture, and Salvation, a Creation Radio Journal, why not visit us on the web to find out more about the work of ICR? The address is www.icr.org. Again, www.icr.org. Science, Scripture, and Salvation, a Creation Radio Journal, is a production of ICR. For the Institute for Creation Research, I'm Chris O'Brien. Thanks for tuning in.

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1: Welcome to Live with Sam. I'm Sam. Today my guest is my sister, Lily. She's very excited about being on my show.
2: Is this going to take long?
1: I've got a question for you, Lily.
2: Will you still give me the dollar if I get it wrong?
1: What do you eat for a healthy snack?
2: Apples and sometimes grapes.
1: Why not candy or soda pop? That's what your friends eat.
2: If that's what they want to do, that's fine. But I want to be healthy, and candy and soda pop don't make you healthy. They make you sick.
1: How do eating apples and grapes make you healthy?
2: I don't know. I just like the taste.
1: Is it because of all that nice fiber in them?
2: Yeah, sure. Fiber.
1: And all those cancer-fighting antioxidants? Is that why you eat them?
2: Anti-what?
1: And I'll just bet that you love the taste of all that natural sugar instead of the refined sugar, right?
2: You know me. Natural all the way.
1: And did you know that your body likes fruits much more than candy? Your blood sugar doesn't shoot way up, and your energy lasts a lot longer.
2: Sam, I have no idea what you're talking about. I just like fruits better than candy. They taste good, look good, and don't rot my teeth.
1: There you have it, folks. Fruits win every time. Thank you, Lily.
2: Haven't you forgotten something?
1: What?
2: My dollar?
1: Oh, yes, here. And I want to This is Sam on Live with Sam. Goodbye.
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0: Time now for another journey to a full life with Dr. Maria Esther Roybal-Hazen. Ron Myers here. Dr. Esther, we're going to talk about the body in a kind of a roundabout way this week. Some of the things we really don't need in our bodies and how to get rid of some of that bad stuff that's already there.
1: Yes, we are.
0: Toxins.
1: Yes.
0: Toxins, what are they?
1: In the next 5 days, we're going to be talking about detox.
0: Detox?
1: Detox. D-E-T-O-X. Do you know what that means?
0: I guess untox, or taking the toxins out.
1: Yes, it's just short for detoxification. You're right.

0: If you go on YouTube and you search detox, you're going to get a lot of videos, all kinds of experts talking about wonderful vegetable and plant-based diets. But at the end of the video, the bottom line is about selling.
1: Buy my products.
0: Buy my products, my powders, my potions, my drinks to detox your body. And so people are already saturated with this. Do I really need it? Who? I'd say everybody. Because, you know, the smart people will say, no, wait a minute. I know my anatomy and physiology, and I know that the body already has a built-in detoxification system. Let me just ask you, can you think of any organ system in the body that is made with a detoxification capability for the body to eliminate the buildup of wastes?
1: I can think of two right off, kidneys and lungs.
0: Yes, yes. And in addition to the kidneys and lungs, we have the skin, the liver, the colon, but these get saturated. How do they get saturated? One, with all the excess stuff that we put into our bodies. If you smoke, you are overloading your lungs, your stomach, and your colon. If you don't eat enough fiber, you're not going to be as regular in your bowel movements, and you're not going to be eliminating all the wastes. You're not going to notice it. You're just going to feel nice and plump around your tummy area, but you just figure that just goes with age. But sometimes a lot of that is buildup. Then there are some other buildups. If you're taking medications, just about every medication has a what?
1: Side effect.
0: A side effect. And side effect is not the effect that we are seeking. It's another effect that is undesirable. And that is because the medication has some toxic effects. All medications have warnings about just how much to take. That's why we take the minimum dosage, the prescribed dosage. In excess, that's toxicity. But then, you know, we get bacteria, yeast, funguses that creep into our bodies.
1: Heavy metals.
0: Oh, yes, yes. And there are some cultures that include metals in the diet. I've had them offered to me, and I didn't know that you could eat silver and gold. I'd rather do something else with it than eat it. But people who eat fish, people who eat seafoods, don't realize that some of their foods are not that clean.
1: Full of lead, among other things.
0: Mercury.
1: Mercury, yes.
0: Yes. So these are many, many of the toxins that build up, not to mention what we breathe in our polluted air environment.
1: Yeah, if you live in cities.
0: So how do you know if you have a built up of toxins in your body?
1: Yeah, how do you know?
0: By the symptoms. You know, fatigue. A lot of people say, well, I just worked too hard. Sometimes you can just sense, why am I so tired? And then some people have chronic fatigue. Whereas other people, they seem like they are on Duracell batteries and they just have a lot of energy to get a lot of things done. But fatigue is one of the symptoms. Muscle aches. One of the toxins that needs to be removed from all the sports people, people that go to the gyms and work out, is lactic acid. The process of inflammation that brings on all these muscle pains, or not just the sports people, but people that have helped somebody move, or, you know, they got busy cleaning their house and they did more work than usual, and the body's not used to this extra work, this extra breakdown of muscle tissue proteins, and the byproducts accumulate. So we need to get rid of that. So there's muscle pains, joint aches, sinus congestion, fluids, mucus built up way up there in the nose, pollutants that get stuck way up in the porous bones of sinuses that need to be drained out, headaches. People get constipated, like I just mentioned. But then there's also gas, a lot of forming of gas, because foods remain there undigested, fermenting. People get diarrhea trying to flush out toxins.

0: A lot of people have bad breath. Unfortunately, they get used to it. And it's like perfume. Not in that it smells good, is that when you wear perfume, you get used to it and you don't smell it anymore. But everybody else does when you go by them. Same thing with bad breath. You get used to it, you desensitize, you don't smell it. But when you get near people,
1: they keep backing away.
0: Give me some space. When we have excess water retention, that means, you know, we have a lot of solutes in our cells, a lot of particles that haven't been flushed out, sometimes a lot of salts. And where the salts are, the water goes. So we get very, very nice and plump. And the scale registers us as being heavier and heavier. Skin problems, rashes. Some people just say, you know, I've always had this. But some of these are due to allergies, and the allergies are due to allergens, toxins in the body that the body is trying to get rid of, and probably is, but we keep putting more, and it's good to identify them and avoid them, but also learn how to get rid of them. Just about everybody needs to detoxify their body. So I am proposing that we get on a lifestyle where we're always cleaning.
1: You're saying is preventative as much as curative.
0: Yes. And I want to invite you to join me on a journey of learning to detoxify your body. And we're going to start with 5 days to do this general cleaning, you know, if you haven't done so. But we're also going to learn how to do it every day. So beginning with what can you do now in the next hour, in the next day, begin with a commitment to learn how to keep our bodies clean. The first thing that we're going to do is not put any more junk in it.
1: I mean, not put the toxins in so we don't have to take them out later.
0: Right. There's enough toxins that are going to be coming into our body anyway without us putting them in. And that's what our body is built with.
1: But Dr. Esther, I don't eat toxins. Where do they come from?
0: You breathe them. You may not smoke, but in your apartment building, other people do.
1: Ah, so smoking.
0: And it doesn't just stay in their apartment. It goes out in the hallways. Whenever you smell, somebody's been smoking here, the reason you smell it, it's because it's going in your nose.
1: Secondary smoke.
0: And activating your olfactory receptors. But those are not at the tip of your nose. Those are up inside your nose.
1: So we need to eliminate smoking, is that it?
0: Yes, so let's just begin with the lungs. The best way to keep your lungs really, really working for you to eliminate toxins is to have a continuous flow of fresh air. Even if it's winter, keep fresh air coming into your environment. So throughout the winter, open up the windows really quick, flush.
1: Change the air, get fresh oxygen.
0: Change the air.
1: Close them up in a few minutes.
0: Exactly. Fresh air. But another thing that you can do is exercise. Walk. Because the faster you breathe, the faster you flush out toxins.
1: What else do we need to eliminate this week?
0: So eliminate the cigarette smoking. Breathe a little faster by exercising and have a continuous good fresh supply of air. You mentioned the kidneys. Yes. Eliminate the coffee. Coffee is a toxin. Coffee is not good for you. Please challenge me, anybody, and I can prove it to you. I know you feel awake, and I know you feel stronger and more energetic, but there are toxins being built up. Eliminate the coffee. And yes, you may go into the shakes, but drink water. How much water? Until your urine comes out clear. Clear, like water or just a tint of yellow. Then you have cleaned out your kidneys, and that doesn't take very long. You know, that can take you a day.
1: Alcohol,
0: yes. Quit the alcohol, whether it is in red wine at your dinner table or whether it's a beer to relax you at the end of the day. Quit the alcohol, because the alcohol overloads your liver. The colon, The best way right now is just add fiber to your diet. Animal products, meat, eggs, cheese, none of these contain fiber. But what does the fiber do? We do not digest fiber. It does not become part of our body, but it's to clean our bodies. It becomes like a little mesh intertwined with our waste products, and it drags everything out of it. So add fiber. Where can you get the fiber? Green leafy vegetables, all plants, fruits and vegetables have fiber. Celery, you can actually see the little strings. So add that. And the other thing is to eliminate, let's get day one right now, eliminate the refined sugars. Those are toxins. We'll review more and study more about exactly what they do and where are they. Fruits and vegetables are wholesome sugars, but the refined sugars are your candies, chocolate, pastries, ice cream, all of these artificial sugars. If you begin on that for a week to get rid of all the accumulated toxins and also the saturated fats, let me just make it easy for you. Let's just consider one group of saturated fats, all of the fats from animal origin. Saturated fats have really long chains in their chemistry composition, in their chemical composition, that it's very hard for the body to break up and digest. And the byproduct is cholesterol, the high-density cholesterol that overloads the liver. We can make it easy for the body to eliminate what it already has stored in the body by not adding more. So get rid of all the animal products for a week. Can you try that? I want to see how you're doing tomorrow. And this is one great way that you can begin to allow your body to detoxify itself. Later, we will look into how you can eat specific foods that actually chelate. Chelate is a chemical process by which one substance bonds and binds another one and takes it out. We're going to look into how natural foods do that, along with giving you the vitamins and the energy and the vibrancy for your life that you need and you deserve, because you are a very special person.
1: Thank you, Dr. Esther. 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

On October the 5th, 2001, the Ralph Engelstad Arena opened in Grand Forks on the campus of the University of North Dakota. It was made possible by a $100 million donation given by its namesake. It's one of the finest facilities of its kind in the world. Who gives $100 million to build a hockey stadium? Someone who really cares about hockey. Who gives money to support God's work? Those who love God and care about His work. Paul wrote that God loves a cheerful giver. It's a privilege to give to God. And keep in mind that while you might give through a church or another entity, you give to God. God gave all. Jesus gave His life and bore your sins. To be stingy towards God isn't a matter of finances, it's a matter of the heart. Be generous to God cheerfully. It'll bless you and it'll bring others to faith in Christ.

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The unmanned Voyager 2 space probe visited several of the planets with spectacular flybys. I'll be back in a moment with the amazing facts about realistic plans to travel beyond Earth's satellite system.

0: Hello, this is Joe Cruz on the Amazing Facts broadcast, facts which affect you. You know, the moon is the nearest body in the heavens to this Earth, and man has taken the giant step of mastering the lunar space travel problems. But then we realize that the other heavenly bodies are much, much farther away, and tremendous new problems appear as we contemplate traveling to the planets. How can there be any hope of ever reaching the more distant planets or worlds much farther away than the moon? Voyager 2 did it, of course, but is there any hope for manned spaceships to reach those distant planets? Our present satellites travel in orbits at speeds of around 18,000 miles an hour. And, of course, Voyager 2, when it flung out there into space away from the gravity of the Earth, was traveling about 36,000 miles per hour. To reach Venus, the nearest planet, which is some 27 million miles away, when it's the closest to us, it would take 1,500 hours, or about 2 months. Now, this poses the problems of providing food and oxygen and man's other needs over that long period, and then doubling the supplies in order to allow for the return journey. And Mars is nearly twice as far away as Venus. But if we were to think of going to the next major planet, Jupiter, we should, depending on where it was in orbit, of course, have perhaps 391 million miles to go, a journey of 2.5 years. By now, the problems would seem to have increased beyond any conceivable possibility of solution. Suppose we step up the speed of our spaceship now to 100,000 miles an hour. Such speeds are said to be in the range of possibility, since once a ship has cleared the Earth's atmosphere, it can keep on increasing its speed as long as it can keep on burning fuel. However, on reaching our destination, supposedly a world about the size of ours, it would require the same amount of fuel to slow us down that it took to speed us up. And furthermore, to get off the ground on our way home and to decelerate again on reaching the Earth, it would double that amount. In other words, a journey to Mars could be made in about 3 weeks with a ship traveling at 100,000 miles an hour, but think of the fuel necessary to operate it. A trip to Jupiter would take more than 5 months, and landing there would be a much greater problem because of the tremendous gravitational pull of that planet, which has more than 10 times the diameter of the Earth. This means that if the average density were the same as our Earth's, the gravitational pull would be 1,000 times as great, and landing there would indeed be a problem. But let's go on. Suppose we succeed in arriving at Pluto, the farthest out of all the planets, an average of 3,577 million miles from us. That would take about 4 years, and then, when we reach the outer limits of our solar system, where would we be? The gap between Pluto and Alpha Centauri, the nearest fixed star, takes light, traveling 186,000 miles a second, 4.5 years to bridge the gap. And our ship, even at 100,000 miles an hour, would take 680 years. Is there any need to go further or say any more, friends? It's evident that space travel, if ever achieved, will be extremely limited in terms of celestial distances. Furthermore, would God allow sinful man to introduce himself and his inventions among the inhabitants of other worlds who have never known sin? For one, I'm content to wait till the Creator himself comes to take me on the great space journey that he's promised. I trust his power, friends, but I have little confidence in man's attempts to conquer outer space. So we can't get out of this world by our own power, but only by the power of God. Therefore, we want to consider 3 easy steps today by which we can reach heaven. That heaven, of course, which is far out beyond the Earth's own satellite system. Throughout all the ages, men have been seeking for some sure way into a blissful hereafter. But the Bible alone really shows us the way. We can find that way in the Word of God. Look at Psalms 119:105. Thy word is a lamp unto my feet and a light unto my pathway. Believe me, in this dark world we need the Bible, friends. It brightens a pathway before us. Somehow the world must be drawn back to the Bible. Almost every home has one, but it's not read much or studied. And often people say, I can't understand the Bible. It doesn't seem to make sense to me. Have you ever been in a dark woods at night and had your light go out? And as you tried to find your way in the dark, you stumbled over logs and stones and so forth. If that has ever happened to you, you can realize what the Bible means when it says the Word of God is a light to our feet. We're in a dark world now, a world that's lost, that's troubled. We want to know the way to heaven. We want to live in that better land. Most of us are getting homesick for heaven. I want to live in that land of peace someday, friends, don't you? And there's only way, one way that we can get there, and that is by faith in Jesus. In Ephesians 2, 8 and 9, we read, "For by grace are ye saved through faith, and that not of yourselves. It is a gift of God, not of works, lest any man should boast." In other words, we can't buy our way to heaven, friend. We can't build any kind of machine that'll take us there. Only in Jesus Christ can we have salvation. We must be saved through faith in Him. And some people may think they can do some meritorious deeds of their own that will sort of help them get along on their way to heaven. But if that were so, they'd actually be buying their way there, and nobody in heaven will be able to do that. All our righteousness is like filthy rags, Isaiah tells us. We need a Savior. By grace are ye saved through faith, and that not of yourselves. It's a gift of God. It's only in Jesus, only in the cross, that we can ever find true justification. Step number one, then, is this. The first step toward heaven is to experience pardon and cleansing from sin. Revelation says, "There shall in no wise enter into it anything that defileth, neither whatsoever worketh abomination or maketh a lie, but they which are written in the Lamb's book of life." Revelation 21, 27. In other words, there'll be no sin in heaven. That's the only thing that defiles in God's sight. We cannot take any sin to heaven with us. We must confess them here and have victory over those sins now. We must have victory, and by the grace of God and by the help of God, we may be cleansed of sin. There will be no evil, sinful thing in heaven. Those who enter into the city of God will be pure, holy, cleansed. That place will be a pure place. Be no swearing there, no whiskey stores there, no brothels there, no blasphemy, no unclean habits, no tobacco chewing, no snuff dipping, no cigarettes. None of these evil habits will be there. So the first step toward heaven is a work of cleansing, for the Bible says there'll be no unclean thing that defileth there. Step number two, in addition to obtaining pardon for all our sins through Christ's blood, we must also be born again. Jesus said to the Pharisees who came to him by night, or rather the one Pharisee, Nicodemus, he was inquiring the way of life. And Jesus said, "Verily, verily, I say unto thee, except a man be born again, he cannot see the kingdom of God." John 3, verse 3. Now, Jesus, of course, is talking about the spiritual birth. And he made it very clear to Nicodemus, he wasn't talking about the natural birth, but about a new birth of the mind and heart. The first step in the way to heaven, then, is that we must be cleansed of defilement. The second step is, ye must be born again. All right, step number three, after being pardoned and born again, we must be obedient to the Lord's commandments each day. In Hebrews 5, 9, we read, "And being made perfect, he became the author of eternal salvation unto all them that obey him." Again, 1 John 3, verse 24, "And he that keepeth his commandments dwelleth in him, and he in him, and hereby we know that he abideth in us by the Spirit which he hath given us." So we must be obedient to the Lord every day. Jesus is the author of eternal salvation to all that obey him. Jesus doesn't say that he became the author of salvation to those who belong to a church. Some might think that that's all that's necessary, to just belong to a church in order to be saved. But the Bible doesn't say that if we give good gifts or perform some outstanding deeds, we'll be saved. "But unto them that obey him," and any man who says that he's been saved by grace and doesn't obey God has really not been saved by grace at all. That kind of man needs to be born again. Those who are unwilling to obey God are still in the flesh. They're carnal. They're in open rebellion, holding out against him. 1 John 3:24, "He that keepeth his commandments abideth in him, and he in him. And hereby we know that he abideth in us by the Spirit which he hath given us." Some say Jesus is in them, and that they've received him by faith and been born again, and yet these individuals don't obey God. If a man or woman says, "I've been born again," and doesn't obey God, then they speak something that's not true. It cannot be true. It never could be true. The only path is the path of obedience, and anyone who refuses to obey God is not a child of his. Some people say to us, "You teach that we have to obey God in order to be saved." Oh, no, I don't teach that, friends. But I do teach that we must accept Jesus as our only Savior from sin, and that when we really, truly fall in love with Jesus, it will not be grievous for us to obey God. In fact, we'll want to do it. It'll be the most natural thing in the world for us to do it. It'll be a delight to perform those works of obedience toward His law. And that individual will not obey God just in order to be saved, but because he is saved. You see, some people have a fire escape religion. They don't want to be thrown in that fire at the end of the world, and so they try to fulfill all the requirements in order to stay out of the fire. That's not the right motive. That will not help anybody. We must obey God because we love him. And we'll not say, I don't believe in obedience. I don't think it's necessary. For if we really love him, it'll be the greatest desire of our hearts to please him and do his will in all things. Jesus has made eternal salvation certain to all them that obey him, if they're doing it from a born-again, grace-saved experience. Do you think we could get to heaven if we're not obeying Christ, friends? Now, this is a very important question because many folks have come to the conclusion that you can be saved while you're deliberately walking in transgression. Would we have any more desire to obey him after we got to heaven than we have right now? Suppose Jesus did take us to heaven while we're still disobeying him and walking in rebellion to him. Why, we'd be just like Satan was up there. He rebelled against God. He didn't like the restrictions of God, and he tried to overthrow God's government. And he's still in open opposition and rebellion against God's commandments. He's fighting them. He was fighting then, and he uses the same tactics today in getting men, other people, to join him in that rebellion and warfare against the commandments of God. You see, he hates the law of God. And he wants to get rid of them. The only way he can get rid of them now is to try to put it into the hearts of people to despise them and turn away from them. Listen, there's absolutely nothing wrong with God's commandments. They are holy, just, and good. The law of the Lord is perfect, said the psalmist, converting the soul. What would we do if we didn't have those commandments? They're a protection for us, aren't they? Thou shalt not steal. Thou shalt not kill. Thou shalt not worship other gods. Thou shalt not bear false witness. Why, friends, there's nothing wrong with those wonderful moral precepts. They are a protection for honest people and good people and converted people. And we should never look upon them as being some kind of unreasonable restrictions. They're like a wall of protection that's been put around us to keep us from being injured and for our own good. Well, our beautiful information folder F has much more to say about this subject than we've been able to share with you today. It's free to our listeners, and I hope you'll write for it right away. That's information folder F. It's entitled, You Are Responsible, but just ask for folder F when you write. The whole fabric of rationalization used by modern teachers to excuse transgression will be pulled aside, and you'll see the naked truth concerning God's law and its demands. I don't think you'll ever feel exactly the same after studying this truth-filled folder.
1: 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Until next time, remember this amazing fact, Jesus loves you

0: Welcome to today's reading from the Bible, the Word of God. 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
1: Chapter 16. The preparations of the heart belong to man, but the answer of the tongue is from the Lord. All the ways of a man are pure in his own eyes, but the Lord weighs the spirits. Commit your works to the Lord, and your thoughts will be established. The Lord has made all for himself, yes, even the wicked for the day of doom. Everyone proud in heart is an abomination to the Lord. Though they join forces, none will go unpunished. In mercy and truth, atonement is provided for iniquity, and by the fear of the Lord one departs from evil. When a man's ways please the Lord, he makes even his enemies to be at peace with him. Better is a little with righteousness than vast revenues without justice. A man's heart plans his way, but the Lord directs his steps. Divination is on the lips of the king. His mouth must not transgress in judgment. Honest weights and scales are the Lord's. All the weights in the bag are his work. It is an abomination for kings to commit wickedness, for a throne is established by righteousness. Righteous lips are the delight of kings, and they love him who speaks what is right. As messengers of death is the king's wrath, but a wise man will appease it. In the light of the king's face is life, and his favor is like a cloud of the latter rain. How much better to get wisdom than gold, and to get understanding is to be chosen rather than silver. The highway of the upright is to depart from evil. He who keeps his way preserves his soul. Pride goes before destruction, and a haughty spirit before a fall. Better to be of a humble spirit with the lowly than to divide the spoil with the proud. He who heeds the word wisely will find good, and whoever trusts in the Lord, happy is he. The wise in heart will be called prudent, and sweetness of the lips increases learning. Understanding is a wellspring of life to him who has it. But the correction of fools is folly. The heart of the wise teaches his mouth, and adds learning to his lips. Pleasant words are like a honeycomb, sweetness to the soul and health to the bones. There is a way that seems right to a man, but its end is the way of death. The person who labors, labors for himself, for his hungry mouth drives him on. An ungodly man digs up evil, and it is on his lips like a burning fire. A perverse man sows strife, and a whisperer separates the best of friends. A violent man entices his neighbor and leads him in a way that is not good. He winks his eye to devise perverse things. He purses his lips and brings about evil. The silver-haired head is a crown of glory, if it is found in the way of righteousness. He who is slow to anger is better than the mighty, and he who rules his spirit than he who takes a city. The lot is cast into the lap, but its every decision is from the Lord.
0: From the Old Testament to the New.
1: The Epistle to the Hebrews, Chapter 8. Now this is the main point of the things we are saying. We have such a high priest, who is seated at the right hand of the throne of the Majesty in the heavens, a minister of the sanctuary, and of the true tabernacle which the Lord erected, and not man. For every high priest is appointed to offer both gifts and sacrifices. Therefore it is necessary that this one also have something to offer. For if he were on earth, he would not be a priest, since there are priests who offer the gifts according to the law, who serve the copy and shadow of the heavenly things, as Moses was divinely instructed when he was about to make the tabernacle. For he said, "See that you make all things according to the pattern shown you on the mountain." But now, he has obtained a more excellent ministry, inasmuch as he is also mediator of a better covenant, which was established on better promises. For if that first covenant had been faultless, then no place would have been sought for a second. Because finding fault with them, he says, "Behold, the days are coming, says the Lord, when I will make a new covenant with the house of Israel and with the house of Judah, not according to the covenant that I made with their fathers in the day when I took them by the hand to lead them out of the land of Egypt, because they did not continue in my covenant, and I disregarded them, says the Lord. For this is the covenant that I will make with the house of Israel after those days, says the Lord. I will put my laws in their mind and write them on their hearts, and I will be their God, and they shall be my people. None of them shall teach his neighbor, and none his brother, saying, 'Know the Lord,' for all shall know me, from the least of them to the greatest of them. For I will be merciful to their unrighteousness, and their sins and their lawless deeds
2: I will remember no more. In that he says, a new covenant, he has made the first obsolete. Now what is becoming obsolete and growing old is ready to vanish away.

You've been listening to the Word of God, today's reading of a section of the Holy Scriptures. All 66 books of Scripture are given by inspiration of God and are profitable for doctrine, for reproof, for correction, for instruction in righteousness, that the man of God may be perfect, thoroughly furnished unto all good works. 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

Good morning, and welcome to the Garden of Prayer for the next few minutes. I'm Ron, and it's time for our morning meditation. Heavenly Father, we bow before you for a few minutes to say thank you again for a good night's rest. Thank you for a new day, new opportunities and possibilities. Lord, as we look around this planet in rebellion and see the ominous signs of the times, while we can't be certain when you're going to return, we certainly see that the signs are revealing more and more that the moment is nearing when at last Jesus, you'll stand there in the throne room of heaven and pronounce, "It is finished. Let him that is righteous be righteous still. He that is filthy be filthy still." All the decisions will have been made. Everyone will have decided his own fate forever, sealed in the blood of Jesus Christ for those who are saved. Their own doom, say, sealed by their own continuing rebellion and refusal to come to you. Oh, Lord Jesus, what serious times we live in. And I just pray that you come into our hearts and give us a clearer understanding and to give us boldness and willingness to, in spite of what all of our friends and what the world around is saying, what is politically correct, to come to you, Jesus, with whole hearts, yielding ourselves to you, that when all is said and done, we'll be part of that new world order that God himself is creating when he comes to put a stop to the nonsense of this planet. Lord Jesus, thank you for hearing and for helping each one of us this day. I pray for those who are ill and need a healing touch, those who might need some help in job finding or job keeping, problems in family, social concerns that we have, problems at churches. It just seems to be like there's trouble everywhere. We pray especially for those who might be victims of violence or of perhaps it's storms or earthquakes, increasing disasters. It seems like they're increasing, although it could just be better reporting of these things. But Lord Jesus, those who are particularly needing help and a healing touch this day, I'm confident, Lord, that as we reach out our hand to you, you'll say, "Come, my child, I love you. I've got help for you. Simply trust me by faith, and it'll be all okay." Again, thank you, Lord, for hearing and for answering the prayers of each of my listening friends here this morning, because you love them. In Jesus' name we pray. Amen. Reading again this morning from this powerful book called Maranatha, The Lord is Coming. Isaiah 32:18 is the text for today. "My people shall dwell in a peaceable habitation, and in sure dwellings, and in quiet resting places. That is the inheritance of the saved," as is prophesied in Isaiah 32:18. In the Bible, the inheritance of the saved is called a country. Hebrews 11:14-16 speaks of a country. There the heavenly shepherd, Jesus, leads his flock to fountains of living waters. The tree of life yields its fruit every month, and the leaves of the tree are for the service of the nations. There are ever-flowing streams, clear as crystal, and beside them waving trees cast their shadows upon the paths prepared for the ransomed of the Lord. There are the wide-spreading plains, swell in hills of beauty, and the mountains of God rear their lofty summits. On those peaceful plains, beside those living streams, God's people, so long pilgrims and wanderers, shall find a home. There the wilderness and the solitary place shall be glad for them, and the desert shall rejoice and blossom as the rose. Instead of the thorn shall come up the fir tree, and instead of the briar shall come up the myrtle tree. The wolf also shall dwell with the lamb, and the leopard shall lie down with the kid, and a little child shall lead them. They shall not hurt nor destroy in all my holy mountain, says the Lord, in Isaiah 35:1, 55:13, 11:6-9. All these verses quoted there for you this morning. There, in that wonderful place, man will be restored to his lost kingship,
And the lower order of beings will again recognize his sway. We're talking about animals. Will recognize the human dignity and power over them. The fierce will become gentle, and the timid will become trustful. Pain cannot exist in the atmosphere of heaven. There'll be no more tears, no funeral trains, no badges of mourning. There shall be no more death, neither sorrow nor crying, for the former things are passed away. The inhabitant shall not say, "I'm sick." The people that dwell therein shall be forgiven their iniquity. Revelation 21, verse 4. And Isaiah 33, verse 24. There the Eden life will be

ruckus, the artificial entertainment. People that can't live without that certainly will not feel at home in heaven. And this is why, on this particular radio station, we enjoy playing the gentler sounds, helping to calm our spirits and souls, getting us ready for a heaven of peace and calm. What a wonderful and joyous place it's going to be, and very calm indeed. Again, our verse for today, Isaiah 32:18, my people shall dwell in a peaceable habitation and in sure dwellings and in quiet resting places. That's the inheritance of the saved. It's today's good news. God bless, my friend. A good day, a good week to you. And Lord willing, we'll see you here again tomorrow in the Garden of Prayer.

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1: You are listening to Pictures of the End. My name is Tim Rumsey, and thank you for joining us today. This is the fourth and final part of a little mini-series that we've been doing looking at the judgment of God and the end-time judgment of God. If you've missed the first three episodes, you can go online to picturesoftheend.com. Look up episodes 9, 10, and 11. 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You can also go to pathwaytoparadise.org. This show is a production of Pathway to Paradise Ministries, and if you go to www.pathwaytoparadise.org, you'll find a number of resources, including a DVD and study guide set that explores this topic of the judgment of God. It's called Fire from Heaven, and I believe that you would find a lot more information there if you are interested in that. That is www.pathwaytoparadise.org. Well, we're looking at the judgment of God, and specifically what the Bible says about the end-time judgment of God. We're going to discover today that Revelation reveals that God is going to follow the same seven-step judgment sequence that He has always followed from the very beginning in Genesis. These stories in Genesis reveal this sequence that God has always gone through. Now, in Revelation chapter 14, verse 7, there is an angel, a message from heaven given to earth. And the angel says with a loud voice, "Fear God and give glory to Him, for the hour of His judgment is come." Well, what is this judgment hour all about? That's what we're going to look at today. We're going to spend a lot of time in Revelation and see what the Bible tells us about this end-time judgment of God. In part 3, we discovered that at the end of Christ's life, there was a judgment that took place. It followed the same sequence, and it occurred at the end of a prophetic time period, the 70 weeks or 490 years of Daniel chapter 9. And so in the life of Christ, there was a time prophecy followed by a judgment. And we also saw last time that in Daniel chapter 8, there is another time prophecy, 2,300 days or since a day equals a year in Bible prophecy, it's actually 2,300 years. There's a time prophecy, and what happens at the end of that time prophecy? Well, there is a type of judgment. There's a cleansing of the temple. And we saw, again last time, that the cleansing of the temple, which happened once a year on the Day of Atonement, was regarded in the Hebrew mind as the Day of Judgment. So we have, in the life of Christ, time prophecy followed by judgment. That is actually a type or a symbol or a picture of what happens at the very end of time when there's another longer time prophecy followed by the end time judgment of God. All right, so what is this seven-step judgment sequence that God is following? He's actually going through it right now. Well, first, the Word of God is established as the standard of judgment. Secondly, there's a record of sin that arises to heaven. Third, there's an investigation that takes place. And we've seen over and over that God does not investigate because He needs to understand the truth. He already knows that. He investigates, or He goes through this process of investigation so that sinners can have an opportunity to confess their sin and accept the salvation that Jesus offers. And that includes all of us. You and me, we're all sinners. And so we need this time of investigation. The fourth step in God's judgment sequence is that there is a type of seal or a mark of some sort that is placed on people at the end of the investigative period. The fifth step is that once that seal or mark has been placed on people, there's a final separation of the righteous and the wicked. Think of the door of the ark. When that door shut, Noah and his family were sealed inside the ark, and the rest of the world's inhabitants were sealed outside the ark. And they could not get in when the waters of the flood came. Only after all of this has happened, the investigation, the seal or the mark, the final separation of the righteous and the wicked, only then is the judgment actually executed. The waters of the flood did not fall until all of this had happened. And through all of that, and this is step seven, the final step, God's people are always delivered. There's always a promise given of deliverance. And so we end with the good news. God is in control, God is in charge, and God will save his people through this process of judgment. And so that's why in verses like Isaiah chapter 1, verse 27, we read, Zion is redeemed through judgment. And judgment is actually good news. We can actually have joy in the judgment. We don't have to be afraid of God, of what he's doing in the judgment, because we see how he's acted in the past. In Malachi chapter 3, verse 6, we read, I am the Lord, I change not. One of the biggest reasons that we can put our faith in God is because he does not change. Human beings change. We change our minds all the time. I change my mind by the hour or by the minute sometimes. God never changes. And because of that, we can trust him. In Isaiah 46, verses 9 and 10, God says, Remember the former things of old, for I am God and there is no one else. I am God and there is none like me. I declare the end from the beginning, and from ancient times the things that are not yet done. God is saying, in effect, look back at these stories of how I responded to sin, even way back at the beginning of time in the book of Genesis. And those stories are going to inform you of how I will respond to sin at the very end of time, when the final judgment is taking place. These are all reasons to trust in God. Well, let's go through this seven-step sequence one last time, and we're going to look at the book of Revelation and see how all of this ties in with what happens just before Jesus Christ returns. The first step in the end-time judgment sequence is that the Word of God must be the standard of judgment, just as it always has been. And what do we read here? Well, Jesus had said in John 12, verse 48, He who rejects me and does not receive my words has that which judges him. The word that I have spoken will judge him in the last day. Jesus was very clear that the standard of judgment at the very end of time is his word. Have human beings lived in accordance with the word of God? This has always been the standard that God has put out there. Remember Adam and Eve in the Garden of Eden. He warned them, you can eat from all of these trees, but not from that particular tree, the tree of the knowledge of good and evil. And so his word was the standard of judgment then. Now, we're not talking about some legalistic checklist type of religion where I just need to make sure I am outwardly observing a list of rules or guidelines. No, no, no. God's word is very clear that what God wants is a heart relationship with him. He said, if you love me, obey my commandments. And so part of God's word is that we accept Jesus Christ as our personal Savior, that we entrust our lives to him, that we recognize there's nothing I can do to save myself. This is all part of God's word. And my acceptance or rejection of that will play a big role in how I stand in the judgment, according to the words of Jesus. Well, what about the second step of God's end-time judgment? The second step was that there's a record of sin that rises to heaven. But we saw this in the story of Cain and Abel, where God tells Cain, the blood of your brother Abel cries to me from the ground. Well, that's metaphorical language, obviously. Abel's blood wasn't literally crying from the ground, but God was saying, there's a record of what you've done. And heaven is aware of the sin that you've committed. We see the same thing in other stories, such as the destruction of Sodom and Gomorrah, when the three angels come, and they have come to investigate the city, and God actually tells Abraham, I have come to see whether the things I've heard about this city are as bad as I have heard. And so there's a record of sin. Well, what does Revelation tell us about this record of sin at the end of time? Revelation 18, verses 4 and 5. And I heard another voice from heaven saying, Come out of her, my people, that ye be not partakers of her sins, and that ye receive not of her plagues. This is a great call given by God to his people to come out of spiritual confusion is what it boils down to at the end of time. And now God gives the reason in verse 5. For her sins have reached unto heaven, and God has remembered her iniquities. See, there is still a record of sin that heaven is aware of and that heaven keeps track of. The Bible's clear that there are books. We talk about the book of life as Christians. We want our name written in that book. In Daniel chapter 7, as Daniel is seeing in vision this prophecy of the end time judgment, he actually sees books opened. This is verse 10 from Daniel chapter 7. A fiery stream issued and came forth from before him. 1,000 thousands ministered unto him, and 10,000 times 10,000 stood before him. The judgment was set, and the books were opened. And so very clearly, there are books in heaven's judgment. And this will be the case, it is the case, at the end of time, that these books are opened. In Revelation 20, verse 12, John sees the dead, small and great, stand before God, and the books were opened. And another book was opened, which is the book of life. And the dead were judged out of those things which were written in the books according to their works. We want our names in the book of life because that book is the book where your name is covered with the atoning blood of Jesus Christ. We don't want our names and our works recorded in the other books without the blood of Jesus on top of them. And so the Bible is very clear that, yes, there is a record of sin. Now, we're not saying these are literal books in heaven. If the Bible were being written today, God might say there's a DVD or a hard drive or a flash drive or whatever, some kind of record in heaven. The Bible says in Hebrews 7, verse 25, wherefore he, Jesus, is able also to save them to the uttermost that come unto God by him, seeing he ever liveth to make intercession for them. And here's the good news. When we accept Jesus Christ as our Savior, we ask forgiveness of our sins, and we ask for his righteousness. He promises to intercede for us. He promises to cover our sins with his blood, and he promises to write our names in that book of life. That's where we want our names written. And so we see, we've looked now at the first three steps in God's end time judgment. At the end of time, God's judgment is based once again on his word that he has given us in the Bible. Have I chosen to order my life according to his word or not? Secondly, there is a record of sin that rises to heaven, and that record is described as being in the books that are contained in heaven. And we want, again, our names to be in that book of life. When we come back from the break, we're going to look at the remaining steps in God's end time judgment and see how the book of Revelation reveals that every single one of these things is happening right now in the final days, years, hours, we don't know how long, of Earth's history. But God is following this same judgment sequence. He wants us to be aware of it. He wants us to put our faith in him as our Savior and Lord in heaven. We'll come right back after these short messages and after the break. 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

Disasters of every kind are rapidly increasing in our world today. Are these simply indications of a planet in decay, or do they reveal the judgments of an angry God? Is His judgment something to be feared, or can we find joy in God's judgment? Fire from Heaven is a 48-page book that reveals from the Bible how to have joy in the judgment. Discover God's consistent 7-step response to sin in the stories of Genesis, and then see these 7 steps repeated in the prophecies of Revelation. Understand where we are today in God's end-time judgment sequence, and learn why this is all good news. 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

0: Welcome back to Pictures of the End. We are looking at the end time judgment of God and seeing that Revelation reveals that at the very end of time, God will follow the same seven-step sequence in judgment that he's always followed, all the way back to the beginning of time as recorded in the book of Revelation. We've seen that at the end of time, God's judgment is based on his word. And Jesus said very clearly, if you accept my words or if you don't accept my words, this will be the standard of your standing in the judgment. We've also seen that there's a record of sin. God calls his people out of this mysterious mystery Babylon at the end of time. That's in Revelation chapter 18. He's calling them out because there's a record of sin that Babylon is responsible for that is rising to God, and he wants his people to come out of that and to be separate and to be united to him. Now, the third step in God's end time judgment is investigation. And we have seen over and over and over that this investigation, this period of investigation, is much more for us than it is for God. Unlike a human investigator, God already knows what's truth. He already knows what people's decisions are. And so this investigative portion of the judgment is not for him as much as it is for you and for me. It gives an opportunity for human beings to decide, whom will I serve? Will I serve God? Will I serve anything else? And it is a chance for us to confess our sins, to accept Jesus Christ as our Lord and our Savior. Well, in Revelation chapter 14, this angel, we read this verse earlier, flies through heaven saying, "Fear God and give glory to him, for the hour of his judgment is come." It's present tense. That means at some point in our future, before the end of all things, it will be appropriate to say that there is currently a judgment taking place. And this investigative portion of the judgment needs to happen before Jesus Christ returns, because people have to make up their mind, am I going to serve Jesus or am I going to reject him? And so there is this investigation that happens. Now, in Daniel chapter 8, there's this prophecy of the 2,300 days, then shall the sanctuary be cleansed. And this was the prophecy where Daniel got sick after hearing it because he did not understand it, and he couldn't fathom how it might actually be 2,300 years until the sanctuary was cleansed. Well, the Bible is very clear what the cleansing of the sanctuary refers to. It's the Day of Atonement, when the high priest would go into the most holy place of heaven's sanctuary and offer atonement for the sins that had been symbolically collected in that sanctuary during the year. He would take the blood of a goat that had been sacrificed, and he would sprinkle that blood on the mercy seat, underneath which was the law of God. And the entire ceremony was very symbolic and very solemn as well, because the blood of the goat was being placed on top of the demands of the law, representing that all of the sins that people had confessed would now be covered with the blood of atonement. All of this, of course, is a picture for us, showing us that Christ's blood covers our sins when we confess them, and that just as there was a day in the earthly sanctuary and its services when this sanctuary was cleansed of the record of sin, there will be a time in heaven's sanctuary, where Jesus currently serves as high priest, when the record of sin that has risen up to heaven will be cleansed there as well. Now, we want to take this one step further, because the Bible also says in 1 Corinthians that human beings are the temple of God. At least God wants them to be. 1 Corinthians 3, verse 16, Paul writes, "Your body is the temple of the Holy Spirit." And so there's a deeper meaning here as well, that when Jesus is cleansing the sanctuary of sins, what he really wants to do is to cleanse individual human beings of sin. He wants to separate their allegiance to the world, to anything that would come between them and him, and bring them into a relationship with himself. And when they do that, when they make that commitment and that surrender, that is when these promises about becoming a child of God, it's the new birth, it's adoption into the heavenly family. And this is all pictured under this investigative portion of God's judgment. Now, when the angel says in Revelation 14, the hour of his judgment is come, This is, should be at least, a wake-up call for everybody that the time has come when we need to get really serious about God. We need to get serious about the Bible and what the Bible says. Maybe we've lived our lives where we haven't cared much, or maybe we used to. Maybe you were raised going to church, reading the Bible, having family worship. Maybe you've drifted from that. And this angel that flies through heaven is saying, please wake up and come back to what you were taught. Come back to what you were taught as a child. Maybe you've never made that choice before. Maybe you grew up in a godless or atheistic home or whatever. The angel is still calling for you as well, asking you to make this choice. Will I surrender my life to Jesus Christ? Will I trust him? Have I seen enough of his character through the Bible so that I can trust my life to him? Do I know that he's fair and just? And for some of us, those are hard questions to answer. If you're struggling, if you're struggling, or if you're challenged by some of those questions today, I encourage you, take it to the Lord and test him. Say, Lord, I've never trusted you. I've never had the opportunity to know much about you, but I want to find out if you're for real or not. God will answer that prayer, I promise you. And if it is prayed in sincerity, he will give everything you need so that you can place your trust in him. This all happens in the time of investigation, and it's a time that we need to take seriously, because according to the Bible, time does not last forever. There does come a day when Jesus Christ returns, and that's the end of human history. And so he wants us to be ready for him. He wants it to be a joyful reunion and not one that we dread. Well, in the fourth part of God's judgment sequence, there is a seal or a mark that is placed on people. And again, we've seen this over and over in the stories in Genesis. Adam and Eve were given a seal or a sign of God's forgiveness when he clothed them in animal skins. Cain received a mark after he had killed his brother Abel. The men that were trying to attack the angels and Lot in Sodom, in Lot's house there in Sodom, received a mark of blindness on their eyes as a result of their desire to harm Lot and the angels. And so there's always this seal or mark at the end of the investigation, the investigative portion of the judgment. Well, what does the Bible say? There is a seal and a mark in Bible prophecy, and we find the first one in Revelation chapter 7. This is the seal of God. Verse 1 says, after these things I saw four angels standing at the four corners of the earth, holding the four winds of the earth, that the winds should not blow on the earth, on the sea, or on any tree. Then I saw another angel ascending from the east, having the seal of the living God. And he cried with a loud voice to the four angels to whom it was granted to harm the earth and the sea, saying, do not harm the earth, the sea, or the trees, till we have sealed the servants of our God in their foreheads. Here is a seal from God. It's a seal of protection at the end of time. We want that seal. We need that protection, because the Bible says there will be a time of great tribulation and spiritual deception at the end of time. There is also a mark that is placed on people. And this is reading now from Revelation chapter 14, verses 9 and 10. And the third angel followed them, saying with a loud voice, if any man worship the beast and his image and receive his mark in his forehead or in his hand, the same shall drink of the wine of the wrath of God, which is poured out without mixture into the cup of his indignation. And he shall be tormented with fire and brimstone in the presence of the holy angels and in the presence of the Lamb. And now, it's interesting, when we look at the seal of God and the mark of the beast, there are some interesting parallels. The seal of God is placed in the forehead. The mark of the beast is placed in the forehead or in the hand. Everybody ends up receiving either the seal of God or the mark of the beast. You have to have one or the other, and you cannot have both. And so the seal of God and the mark of the beast represents a final decision that people have made. You know, there's a lot of speculation today about what the mark of the beast is, and I've heard many theories. You can type it into Google and find a long list of ideas that people have about the mark of the beast. Maybe it's a tattoo or a computer chip or a barcode. People used to think it was a big computer over in Europe somewhere. It's very simple, friends. The mark of the beast is the counterfeit of the seal of God. It's the opposite of the seal of God. Both represent a choice and a decision that people make, either to serve God or to reject Him. And that's what it boils down to. When people have made that decision, then there is a final separation of the righteous and the wicked, and that is the fifth step in God's end-time judgment sequence. Revelation 22, verse 11 says, "He who is unjust, let him be unjust still. He who is filthy, let him be filthy still. He who is righteous, let him be righteous still. And he who is holy, let him be holy still." A time is coming. It has not yet come. And that's good news for all of us. But a time is coming when our choice for or against God will be final. There will be no switching sides at that point in time. And I want to be clear again, we have not yet reached that point of time. It is still possible to accept Jesus Christ as your Lord and Savior. And the opposite is true. It's still possible to reject Him as well. And so we need to take these choices seriously, because this is the time when we can make up our minds. The sixth step in God's judgment sequence is the execution of the judgment. And in Revelation, these are the seven last plagues. Those are described in Revelation chapter 16. We don't have time to go through them, but I'll read from verse 1. "And I heard a great voice out of the temple saying to the seven angels, 'Go your ways and pour out the vials of the wrath of God upon the earth.' And the first went and poured out his vial upon the earth, and there fell a noisome and grievous sore upon the men which had the mark of the beast, and upon them which worshipped his image." You know, there's a lot of fear about the seven last plagues. And there probably should be, because Revelation describes them in quite a fearful way. They will be very serious, and it is God's judgment being poured out on a world that has rejected Him. But God does not do this until He has gone through the process of investigation, the process of allowing people plenty of time to choose or reject Him. Finally, we see the last step in the judgment sequence, the deliverance of God's people. Daniel 12, verse 1 says, "At that time shall Michael," or Jesus Christ, "stand up, the great prince which stands for the children of the people, and there shall be a time of trouble such as never was. And at that time thy people shall be delivered, everyone that shall be found written in the book." Friends, it is possible to survive the end. It is possible to be ready for the return of Jesus Christ. And He's given us everything we need in His Word. You've been listening to Pictures of the End. Please join us again next time.
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Wonderful, but even more than wonderful, how do you find superlatives to beat that? Good morning. Welcome into Radio 74 International, live this time of the day. I'm Ron Myers, and you're always welcome to not only listen, but to participate. Phone number is 855-711-7474, 855-711-7474, extension 2 for the studio. We're still not connected back over for the direct line, but we can get you on the air here through the cell phone. That'll work. But our ordinary line is not reconnected yet after this summer. We have to switch to a different phone through the summer months, and getting that switch back over is not always easy. Well, particularly a good morning to our listeners in Florida, the Panhandle, Mariana in particular, your survivors. And we're happy to be with you through the night. Our station did not go off as I thought it might with a major hurricane like this. It came rolling in at, category 2, maybe a 3, just before it hit shore. But then a lot of damage along the coast. But as it came inland, 50 miles or so, it diminished rapidly down to a storm, just an ordinary tropical storm. I understand the wind speeds were finally only around 45, 50 miles an hour by the time it got to Mariana. But in fact, some damage, some trees and things are torn down, a few buildings, shingles off, but certainly not this destructive damage of a couple of years ago when it blew away the trailer park and buildings. I mean,

0: Because the county's storm debris contractors will not be activated for collection, I just hold on to it, figure out how you're going to get rid of it yourself. I think you're going to have to just do it on your own this time around. For residents within the city or town limits, says here, respective city or town official website or common or communication channels for information. Municipal debris management procedures may differ from those applicable to unincorporated Jackson County. So, mainly just trees. I haven't heard of anything. Nobody got hurt. Nobody got killed. And we praise the Lord for that. And we were on the air here Friday evening, late into the night. And, of course, where I'm at here, it's 6 hours ahead. So I got to sleep about 4 o'clock in the morning before getting up a few hours later and heading down to church. Had to do my little Sabbath school class, and I do that in French for the people that, it's an English-speaking church. We have quite a few people that don't speak English well enough, so we care for them in French, Spanish people as well. Dr. Rester handles that if need be. And we got a Filipino group there, but that's something else. But didn't get very much sleep, and we were up all day, and finally then paperwork on Saturday night. I was up all night again working on very urgent and with a deadline of Saturday, some of the paperwork that has to go online for the FCC for 24 of our stations. We handle it right from here at the studio. And frankly, I didn't get it all done until just now. But we worked on it all night, getting the paperwork done. And then Sunday, and then now Monday. So that's it. That's a lot goes on here behind the scenes. You know, radio is more than just talking on the microphone or climbing a tower or fixing a transmitter. There's all the preparation for programming. There's the required... hi, Doc. I was just talking about kind of bemoaning all the work that we have to do here. Hi. Pull that microphone down a little closer. Dr. Rester, hi.
1: Hi.
0: Yeah, you were sleeping while I was up on the air with Mary, holding their hand.
1: Yes, I was. And I was just talking through to somebody out there in Tennessee and about the storm that they weathered, and they're fine, and it wasn't that bad. Yep. But
0: just rain by the time it got to Ohio.
1: Yeah, in Tennessee they got 2 inches of rain. But there were some places where, you know, some people did die.
0: That's flooding, yeah.
1: Yeah. But here on this side of the Atlantic, yesterday I spent all day, 8 hours, with an effort on the ground for healthy lifestyle.
0: On the ground, you mean in a building?
1: Yes, yeah, yes, not just in the air, because radio lifestyles, Radio 74, is more than just words on the air. We actually go to different places, and there, here in France, there is a community of Madagascar, Cape Verde, Angola people, and they're French, but they put together a community effort on Rose October, and they had a full 7+ station health screening place where they take your
0: station, meaning places around this big gymnasium,
1: yes,
0: where they could go from place to place and learn about their health.
1: Yes, checking your heart, taking your blood glucose, taking your blood pressure, etc. And then when they get all done and they have a file with all of their data, then they come to the doctor. And I was
0: you're at the end.
1: Yes.
0: There were a couple of doctors there right at the end to look at.
1: Yes. I spent all day
0: taking blood pressure
1: and rechecking things and then explaining them, you know, why those results were as they were and what they could do them. And I'm just very, very glad that there are a lot of people that care about other people and in particularly about health. And that they invite the Lifestyle 74 radio. And that I was there and I consulted all day long in 100% French. They understood and they are happy. So wherever you are, if you're asked to help out, that is a privilege. It's a privilege for God's influence and power and love to flow right through you onto others, and you will absorb a lot of it as it's going through.

0: Thank you, Dr. Esther. Yeah, these health fairs, health seminars that kind of go on around the country, they're getting quite popular places. And a whole bunch of doctors and maybe dentists. And I think there was an ophthalmologist there yesterday, although he wasn't participating, but he came to find out what it was all about. It's amazing to me how many people in the medical profession have no idea what health is really about. They're not taught that in medical school. You go to medical school, you learn all about the body, all the parts and pieces, all the anatomy and the chemistry, and you learn about pharmaceuticals, but you're not taught there how to avoid health, except for, jabs. They'll teach you about vaccinations and things like that. But as far as lifestyle, that's just not taught in modern medicine. They're there to troubleshoot. You know, something goes wrong, they try to find out what's wrong with you. And it's good. I mean, I'm not totally knocking the medical profession. And they do an awfully good job when it comes to mechanical things like, broken bones and the skeletal part. It's great. But when it comes to the chemistry of the body, how it works and the importance of health, importance of diet, for example, there isn't a doctor in 100 that really has any idea what you're talking about. You walk in there and say, I'm a vegetarian, I'm a vegan. And they'll kind of look at you like, where are you going to get your protein, buddy? Just like everybody else says. But there's lots of ways to get plenty of protein. I don't deliberately go out and eat animals. Now, once in a while, people will poke it in my food. Huh? And I don't appreciate that when they put cheese in my food or any kind of animal products. I don't need that. And probably you don't either. Most people do just fine on a plant-based diet. And that's kind of what this whole thing was about yesterday, was to help people understand what we call the 8 laws of health. We have our own way of looking at it here at the station. It's, number one is nutrition, and then exercise, water, sunlight, temperance, air, and rest. And the other part has to do with the balancing the 4 dimensions of life, the physical, mental, social, and spiritual. Because God is very much a part of not only healing us, I mean, after all, he made the body in the first place. If anybody knows about the body, it's the Creator, the one who made us. Huh? That makes sense. And so, yes, and nutrition is probably the one area that most people say, I eat good. I eat all kinds of, but fact is most people do not. There's probably, I would think in the States, are even 5 or 10% of the people plant-based? I don't think so.
1: Well, yesterday, after double-checking so many blood pressures and explaining to people their results, this morning I decided to check the Mr. Ron Meyer's blood pressure. Yeah. And so, he just pulled out his arm and I cuffed him up and pumped away, and here he gets 123/67. And I had to review for him what that means. And here is a man who is 5'10", 5 feet 10 inches. He walks around. He definitely walks faster than I can. I have to jog just to keep up with him when he's walking fast. But here's a man who this summer was climbing rooftops and getting up on towers, working. What does his blood pressure mean? Does he have, lightheadedness? Is he, weak and fainting over? Not at all. Not at all. But it keeps him going and working. And how does he get it? Just the way that he tells you he eats. That's something commendable and recommendable to all of
0: really
1: you.
0: It really works. I want to say that, when I became a vegetarian, it's been a long time ago now, but that was a good start. When I got off the meat diet, got off the McDonald's thing, in my 20s, that's basically what I ate till I really got bad sick. Lord healed me, but I realized that it's going to take some lifestyle change to be able to carry on through life. And it's worked very well. Then about 40 years ago, 38, something like that, I decided, I'm done with all the dairy products, cheeses, dairy, meat that already was gone. So I went the next step and became a vegan. Some people have, there's other words for that. Vegetalian is one way they say it. There's flexitalian, but I think that's people that can't make up their mind if they're going to be a vegetarian or not.
1: And, it's 100% plant-based.
0: Yeah, and it really, really works, I tell you. Once I got on it and got over the hump, took a few weeks, few months, you really feel better and you're lighter. And, you know, the blood work, you know, that settles down. I go to the doc every year just to check, just to make sure everything's fine. He'll send me off to get a whole big blood samples. And praise the Lord, I'm in good shape. And there's no reason for anybody really to not be in pretty good shape, regardless of your age. I'm not going to tell you my age.
1: And what medications do you take?
0: I don't take any.
1: Any medication?
0: No, zero. I do take sometimes some supplements.
1: Yes.
0: Supplements.
1: B12.
0: B12, for example. A little magnesium once in a while. You know, because the food is somewhat depleted, so it doesn't hurt to take some supplements. I don't gorge myself on them and don't do them every day. But that works pretty well. Dr. Rester, she's in good shape too. She's about, 8 years younger than me, something like that. And I mean, we're not spring chickens.
1: 7 years and 10 months.
0: But I tell you, I'm so thankful, just grateful to God for having revealed to us. And as you follow it, you'll find that, and it's never too late to get started. If you're thinking, it's too late for me. I'm already a mess. But no, you can make those changes, and it reverses the problems.
1: Oh, yes. You know, in a matter of 2 weeks, your body will be able to start seeing a difference, and you can continue and build up from there. In a matter of 21 days, you will see a big difference. Why not make a difference now? Absolutely.
0: Sure makes a difference. I've got this little oximeter here at the studio, and I stick it on my finger here, you know, every few days, check, make sure what I'm doing. Now, this is my resting pulse rate, and it's 63 at the moment, 63. Some people, very often people my age, if you're wider, I mean, when you eat like this, you don't get fat. I mean, I'm not skinny by any means, but I'm not overweight either. But right in the middle, so here I'm at between 60 and 65 as I talk to you. Oxygen rate's 98. That's absolutely normal for me. During COVID, that dropped to 75, 80. That was problematic. Had to go on an oxygen device to get enough air for a while. But when that was over, then back to normal here. Anyway, these are some of the things that we really emphasize at this radio station. And it's not just to be healthy so that you can go off and, you know, enjoy the good life. We believe that God has us on this planet to do good, to be of help to others. And those of us who are believers in Jesus and are absolutely convinced on the Word of God that He's coming back very soon now, we've got work to do. We're part of an army, a military, and we've got a job to do of getting the gospel of the kingdom to the whole world. Now, you and I can't do that all by ourselves, but if the more people that are out there that are in good health, they're good soldiers, they love the Lord, and they feed on the Word of God every day, and just learn to be nice people, friendly. It's not just teaching doctrine that brings people to Jesus. It's being the kindest person that you ever met. Be good, be kind, be gentle with people. And between that, the Spirit of Jesus, by the power of His Holy Spirit, and just always putting in a good word for God, and He doesn't get half the good press He should get anymore, a lot can get done. You can be part of that. And of course, the radio is part of it too. Any one of us can only go to a certain number of homes and contact a limited number of people each day, but on the radio, we can talk to thousands. And listening right now, I'm sure there are tens of thousands of people tuned in and listening across America, about 100 radio transmitters spread out all over the place. I just finished up doing the paperwork for the quarterly paperwork for 24 of them. These are full power stations. They run anywhere from 1,000 up to 25, 30,000 watts, and they cover, some of them cover a very, very nice area. People listen. People are interested in spiritual things nowadays. As they see the world around, how crazy it's getting, people are coming back to God in this country. Yeah, some are drifting away, but men in particular, I find this very interesting, how many young men I'm seeing in church nowadays. I see more young men coming to the Lord than even the young women. Somehow, feminism has not done a good deed for the ladies, and they're still being pressured by the world around them to, you know, get an education, break through the glass ceiling, and, you know, be like men, make lots of money, and become somebody. Well, to do that often requires just letting God go, and it doesn't work. In the long run, these people are miserable at the end of life. They have maybe some material. They've made some money, but what good is it? So we're looking, I'm just very, very pleased to see how God is really speaking to hearts nowadays. Young people, middle-aged people, older people are coming seriously to Jesus and saying, Lord, be merciful to me, a sinner. I want to be ready for your soon coming. I want to be ready. And those of you who God has blessed materially, you know, we really need your help here at the network. I was thinking earlier today about this guy, Jim, what was his name? The guy that got into all kinds of mischief. Anyway, he just passed away here a few days ago. I sort of knew him in California years ago when he was just getting started. And I thought, well, he's an interesting bloke, isn't he? But he got into a lot. Yeah, Jim Baker, yeah, has two K's in his name. You know, a lot of people, when they think of Christianity, they think of these people that make huge amounts of money. I mean, millions and millions. This guy had, I don't know, his organization was worth, I don't know, $200-400 million. I don't know how to do that. We've been in ministry for 40, coming up 45 years, and we're always from day to day, from month to month, and at the moment we're running so far behind. Except for a miracle, we're never going to get caught up. But that's okay, because we're out here talking about the authentic gospel. This isn't just entertainment, Christian entertainment. We're not going to promise you if you send us, $1,000 or $10,000, that you're never going to get sick again or healed. You know how some of these evangelists do it out there. I'm deeply troubled by that because it's fake. It's false. But at this station, we need your help. We're not rich. We don't want to be rich. Any excess goes off into expanding, getting more stations on the air, reaching out to more people, letting them know how good Jesus really is. And we thank you for helping with this. And particularly our new listeners in the Chattanooga area, we're just beginning to expand and get around Chattanooga. The first station that we're able to broadcast over is the new WDSJ. We are determined to serve Jesus on 106.1. If you're listening on that frequency right now, we need to get the station paid for. We're behind in the payments, and we'd like to get it paid off. The whole station only costing $35,000. That's all. About the price of a cheap car, you know. But then it's there forever and ever. And we really need your help with that. Once we get that paid for, there's another one in closer to downtown Chattanooga. And we want to buy that too. That's just $30,000. So if somebody will come up and help us come up with, say, around $70,000, we'll be able to get all these stations. There's another one out by the Wildwood area in Georgia. That will be on the air here shortly. It's ready to go. We just don't have the internet installed yet. But among this, and there will be other stations that we hope to acquire to really make Chattanooga a place where they can hear the everlasting gospel round the clock. Thank you. Thank you for helping us with this. Here's the mailing address for your check. It's Post Office Box 9797 Denver 80209. 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Ron Myers here. God bless. 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
1: Hello, listening friends. Would you like to hear an amazing fact? James Michael Grimes, 28, says he's lucky to be alive after more than 20 hours treading water in the open sea. On November 23rd, 2020, during a family Thanksgiving vacation, he fell from a cruise ship in the middle of the Gulf of Mexico. Cruise ships are very tall, so it's amazing the fall itself did not kill him. He does not remember how he fell, just that he woke up in the ocean and there was no boat anywhere in sight. Grimes says, "The Lord was with me while I was out there because something was holding me up the whole time I was passed out. My worst fear is drowning, so I was dead set on making it out of there." Grimes says God gave him the strength to stay afloat, and thinking about his 9-year-old daughter gave him determination. His family reported him missing the next morning, but it took hours for the cruise line to search the ship and confirm he was not on board. That's when they contacted the Coast Guard, who began searching over a 700-square-mile grid. Now, finding a lone man without a life jacket in the ocean is like looking for a needle in a haystack. Grimes fought hard to survive, swimming through 2 schools of jellyfish, and somehow evaded sharks that normally infest those waters. Eventually, Grimes plucked off all his clothing to make swimming less strenuous. When the sun began to set the next day, having no food or water in 20 hours, he was totally fatigued. When he saw the lights of a container ship approaching, he used his last remaining strength to swim towards the giant vessel. Miraculously, someone on the container ship spotted him, and a message was sent to the nearby Coast Guard search and rescue helicopter. "Guardian angel coming down for me." Other than dehydration, losing 20 pounds, and spending 4 days in ICU, he received no wounds. He said, "The Lord was with me all the way," he told reporters. "In a way, it was like a 20-hour baptism that drew me closer to God. I know that God saved me for a reason, and now I have to abide by his plan." You know, I'll tell you, Pastor Carlos, that it's really something to think about, spending that much time out there in the water, treading water. And the water was 70 degrees, which it's cool. It kind of saps your heat after a while.
2: No, it's amazing. And then to think that he would be in the sun, no clothes, anything, it's beyond anything I've ever heard before.
1: It helped probably that, you know, 28, you're sort of in your prime. And he just used, when the Coast Guard picked him up, they said he probably wouldn't have lasted another 10 minutes. I mean, they got him. He was starting to go under and come up and go under and come up. And so everyone says it really is a miracle that they even spotted him, that the fall did not kill him, that the sharks did not eat him, and that they were able to rescue him. And he knows that God saved him for a reason. So I thought it was interesting. He said that it was sort of like a 20-hour baptism.
2: Yeah, definitely a divine intervention with everything that was going on.
1: Yeah, makes me think of that verse in the Bible in John chapter 3, verse 5, where Jesus said, "Most assuredly I say to you, unless one is born of the water and the Spirit, they cannot enter the kingdom of heaven." And so it kind of describes, sometimes you go through a real trial, but it's like a new birth. It's like when God brought the children of Israel through the Red Sea. They were, you might say, baptized in the water, and then they were later baptized by a pillar of fire. They needed both baptisms as they were born as a nation.
2: Yeah.
1: And maybe our folks listening have thought about, what is this baptism word? I hear Christians talking about baptism and baptism in the Spirit and baptism in the water. What's that all about? I think we got a free offer that talks about that.
2: If you're interested in having the one of the Amazing Facts lessons called Power and Purity, Power and Purity, you can call 1-800-835-6747 and ask for offer number 121. And you can also dial the #250 on your mobile. 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
1: Yeah, we hope that all our listening friends will request that. And don't forget, we have lines open if you want to call in with a Bible question. It's simply 1-800-GOD-SAYS. 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
2: Amen.
1: So the Lord is blessing. It's becoming as much a TV program as a radio program. But we're going to go to the phones. Before we do, we always start with prayer. Pastor Carlos.
2: Let's have a word of prayer. Father, thank you again for this privilege and this honor that you give us to come and open your word and share it with those that are listening and watching. And we just ask that it may be a blessing for them as it may be a blessing for us. We ask this in Jesus' name. Amen.
1: Amen.
2: All right. Our first caller, Carlton from Oklahoma. Welcome, Carlton, to Bible Answers Live. You're on the air.
3: Hi. How are you doing today?
1: Good. Appreciate your calling.
3: I am actually... Now, this is going to sound very strange to you, but I'm actually the stone from Flint that is mentioned in Scripture. And I have been anointing for 5 years now. And when you anoint, you learn. You learn through the process.
1: Now, you got to turn this into a question.
3: Yes, absolutely. And I was wondering why the churches of today do not believe that you are supposed to anoint to remove Satan's reign.
1: All right. I think I understand where you're coming from. I believe the Bible does teach that there still is, of course, anointing with the Holy Spirit. We just talked about being baptized in the Holy Spirit. And I think not only does James talk about anointing, but I believe in the Gospel of Mark, it says that the disciples, they anointed many with oil, they healed the sick, and they cast out devils. And so we still believe, I mean, you know, some pastors may not, but I still believe the Bible tells us Jesus heals physical sickness, and he can heal spiritual sickness and spiritual harassment, possession of the devil. And so... Yeah, I think it's a shame if people don't believe the devil. Now, when you say that you are the stone from Flint and this is stuff I don't quite understand, and I'm not sure that I would support you in that, but we do believe what the Bible says in the anointing of the Holy Spirit and casting out devils and breaking the power of the devil in a person through the power of Christ. Hey, thank you for calling, Carlton. We appreciate it.
2: Next is Gary from Illinois. Gary, you are... live on the air. Welcome, Gary.
4: 2 Thessalonians 2 says that an angel of light will perform signs, powers, and miracles, and will deceive all those who love not the truth. And then 2 Corinthians 11 says Satan will appear as an angel of light. That sounds like the Antichrist to me, yet some people say that it's a human from Middle East or the Pope. I mean, could you clarify that for me?
1: Yeah, well, when in 2 Corinthians 11, Paul is saying that there are false shepherds out there, and he says, don't be surprised that there are false shepherds because Satan himself is transformed into an angel of light. So the devil can come across and he can create the illusion and appear as an angel of light. Now, not only do I think Satan will impersonate Christ in the last days, because Jesus said there'll be false Christs and false prophets, but beyond that, when the devil came to tempt Jesus in the wilderness, I don't think that he showed up there in the desert and appeared to Jesus as some goblin with red leotards and bat wings and goat hooves and a goatee. He didn't look like the modern medieval concept of a devil. He looked like an angel of light, and he pretended he had come from the Father. And so he has done that in the past, and he is certainly going to do it again in the future. So hopefully, Gary, is that answering what you're asking?
4: Well, no. Satan deceiving you know, with signs, powers, and miracles. So if Satan is deceiving people because of signs, powers, and miracles, that should be the Antichrist. Yet yes. Some people say it's the Pope or somebody from the Middle East, you know, some human.
1: Yeah, well, you can read in Revelation, it tells us that in chapter 16, that out of the mouth of the beast, dragon, false prophet come these three unclean spirits that go forth to the kings of the earth. They are demons working miracles. And so certainly Satan and his forces are going to be doing miracles to deceive in the last days.
2: Yeah. And in 2 Thessalonians, it says that, talking about the man of sin, he sits on the throne of God, making himself to be God. Mm-hmm. So that's definitely an allusion to the Antichrist power, the one in place of Christ. And so, yes, we do believe that Satan is going to be using this power in the end mm-hmm. to deceive. We have a lesson on that. Who is the Antichrist?
1: But we ought to send that to you. Just call the number Carlos is going to give you, Gary. Ask for the lesson on who is the Antichrist. And I think you and anyone listening, if you want to know, you'll be blessed by that.
2: Yeah, the number is 1-800-835-6747. Ask for the study lesson, Who is the Antichrist? Or dial #250 and Bible Answers Live or Amazing Facts.
1: Mm-hmm.
2: Yes, very good. Next we have Junith from Nevada. Sister Junith, you are live on the air. Yes, welcome.
5: Hello, good evening.
1: Evening.
5: Hi, this is Jude. Can you hear me?
1: Yes.
5: Yes, okay, I hear you loud and clear. Thank you, Pastor Dog and your comrade there for taking my call. I want to say in Hebrew, Baruch Hashem Yom Yom, which is God bless you both.
1: And happy Hanukkah to you. Today's the first day of Hanukkah.
5: And happy Hanukkah. Yeah, I'm from the Philippines with a Jewish ancestry. And the Lord gave me a chance to socialize with Jews for Jesus way back in 1988.
1: Wonderful.
5: That's why I know Hebrew. Okay, well, my question is this. What could have happened, in your biblical opinion, when Adam and Eve were not tainted in sin by the devil?
1: What would have happened if Adam and Eve had never sinned with the devil? Well, what God is doing, God had an original plan when he made our world, and he is going to fulfill that plan. The whole purpose of the plan of salvation, man was evicted from the garden because of sin. God is going to restore the garden. He's going to make the earth new again. And so God is going to accomplish, you know, the Lord's Prayer, thy will be done on earth. God's going to complete his will. If Adam and Eve had never sinned, then he wouldn't have had to, you know, die on the cross and redeem the world. It would have remained a paradise as with the other unfallen worlds. So, that would have been nice, but it didn't happen.
2: Would have been beautiful, but we're here.
1: Yeah. And, you know, in a sense, when we get to glory, we're going to know more about the love of God having been redeemed than maybe had ever been known otherwise. But thank you, Junith. We appreciate your question. And who do we have next?
2: Next, we have Colton from Ohio. Brother Colton, you are on the air.
6: Hi.
1: Thanks for calling.
6: Where was Satan during the flood?
1: He was in the same place that Mr. Grimes was when he fell off the cruise ship. He was probably out swimming in the... You know, the Bible tells us Satan is a spirit. And so, you know, I don't know that he gets wet when it rains. But he was in the world. And I'm certain he feared for his existence because he considered himself, you know, sort of the master of this world when he kidnapped it from, or he hijacked the planet from Adam and Eve. Dominion was originally given to Adam and Eve, or to be like the leaders of this world. And when they obeyed the devil, it says in Romans 6, whoever you obey, that's whose slave you are. Adam and Eve kind of handed the keys of the world to the devil. Jesus even calls the devil the prince of this world. When the flood happened, and the whole world was convulsed with water and earthquakes and volcanoes. And I mean, it was the whole planet was going through a great disruption during that time. I think Satan feared for his existence, not to mention that his kingdom among men had come to an end. So yeah, he was here and his angels.
2: He maybe thought it was the end of his end.
1: Yeah.
6: Okay.
1: Thank you, Colton.
6: Thank you for all you do.
1: Yeah, well, thanks so much. And thank you for calling. You take care.
2: Next, we have Joel from North Carolina, I'm assuming. Joel, welcome to Bible Answers Live. You're on the air.
7: Hi, Pastor Doug. Hey, Carlos.
2: Hey.
1: Hi, Joel.
7: I have a question. I have some friends that are trying to get me to understand about the feast days, but they can't answer just one simple question, and that would be, when did it go from Feast of the Lord in the Old Testament to Feast of the Jews in the New Testament?
1: Yeah, that's a good question. I think that you'll find, yeah, in the Old Testament says these are the feasts of the Lord. Where is that? Leviticus 23. Mm-hmm. And then you go to the New Testament, like the Gospel of John, several places, he says the Feast of the Jews. Part of the reason for the change is when Jesus died on the cross, several things came to an end. First of all, you notice the high priest tore his garments because now we have a new priesthood. You and I are a nation of kings and priests. Something else happened is that the veil in the temple was torn because now we have a new temple. The Bible says we are living stones in that temple. And the attention now goes to the temple of God in heaven and the work that Jesus is doing as our high priest there. And so the purpose for the sacrificial system met a very dramatic completion there when Jesus died on the cross. Even some graves were torn open. And some of the saints around Jerusalem rose, simplifying that the bondage of death now was assured, or rather that the liberation from death would be assured. So the main reason John refers to it as the Feast of the Jews is most of John's readers, he wrote about 100 AD, most of John's readers were not Jews. He was writing to the church in Antioch and the churches of Asia, and he was just explaining this was a feast for the Jews. When God is speaking in the Old Testament, he's talking to the Jewish nation. He doesn't need to say this is the Feast of the Jews because he's talking to Jews. He says these are the feasts of the Lord. So,
7: Okay. So this doesn't mean that, because I think it's in Isaiah where God was saying your feasts are an abomination to me.
1: Yeah, well, you know, even the Sabbath day is an abomination to the Lord if a person is trying to keep it, as a means of salvation, or if they're keeping it without a converted heart. Any of the ceremonies in the Bible, eating, Paul says, if you have the Lord's Supper. Now, obviously, God still wants us to do this. But Paul says, if you eat the Lord's Supper with a wrong attitude, you're eating and drinking damnation to yourself. So any of the spiritual ceremonies, if we're doing it with a wrong attitude, God says it's not just the outward ceremony, it's the change of heart that he's interested in.
2: Yeah. And from what I think Joel is saying also is that they're trying to convince him to keep the feast days. It's good to know, Joel, that the feast days were part of the figure and shadows, and they were pointing to the ministry of Christ. It's like a prophetic calendar. Mm-hmm. So when you read through the seven feast days, you're looking at the ministry of Christ as a lamb in the tomb, resurrection, the first fruits, and everything forward. So I think that's what probably he's also worried
1: about.
2: Yeah,
1: and Joel, we have a book that talks about the feast days. Did Christians need to keep the feasts? And if you just call Amazing Facts or do #250 and tell them you're interested in the book on feast days, they'll send that to you free of charge.
2: Yeah, 1-800-835-6747 and ask for that book, definitely. Very good. Jimmy from Texas. Welcome, Jimmy, to Bible Answers Live.
8: Yes, sir. Thank you. Helen Pastors.
1: Evening.
8: Yes, I have a question. It's kind of in reference to Philippians 4, chapter 4, verse 8. Mm-hmm. And I've read that verse many times before. But my question is, I like to write things about supernatural things, and I also like to write supernatural and romance novels. I have no intention of publishing, just write it out, because mm-hmm. I've always been fascinated in the things like supernatural, because in the Bible it does say that God did create other worlds, so I'm pretty sure the possibility of other life forms must exist.
1: Yeah, I believe that that's true.
8: But is what I do pass the time writing out such books, is that considered sinful?
1: Well, you might ask yourself, the use of your time and your imagination, if you were to direct that, you said these are things you'll never publish, and you know they're not true, they're fictitious. why don't you take your creative energy? You've got some creative energy, and ask the Lord to help you direct that to something you could write and publish that will, you can release, that might be redemptive. And someone would read it and say, wow, I've learned about the Lord.
8: Well, I've tried about him. I tried to publish one about the war in heaven between Lucifer and God, and I couldn't write out two paragraphs because there's no way I can describe what heaven really looks like or what actually took place on that day.
1: Yeah, well, that may not be the particular subject, but if you've got, you know, God's given you a gift of creative writing, why don't you use it in a way that where you'll actually get some fruit out of it?
2: Amen.
1: So that would be my thought. Hey, thank you, Jimmy. Hope that helps a little bit, and appreciate your call.
2: Next, we have Don from Oregon. Don, you are on the air. Welcome to Bible Answers Live, Don.
9: Good evening, Pastor Doug.
1: Evening. And your question?
9: My question is Malachi 4:6, which, if I remember correctly.
1: Yeah, well, let me read that for our friends listening. It says, speaking of when Elijah returns, it says he'll turn the hearts of the fathers to the children and the hearts of the children to the fathers, lest they come and strike the earth with a curse. Is that the one you're wondering about?
9: That's the one I'm wondering about. What I am wondering is, can I take that as a, I'm estranged from my daughters right now, and I'm wondering if I can claim that as a Bible promise.
1: Yeah, there's several Bible promises, I think, that you can claim. And you've got the Bible promises in Isaiah that says your children that have been carried off will return to their land. And train up a child in the way he is to go, and when he is old, he will not depart from it. So three things you can do if you're trying to reach your loved ones. One is be a good example. Pray for them is number two. I always say three things, is really four. Pray for them, share information if they're open, and the fourth thing is do the first three continually. In other words, be persistent, don't give up. If you continue to be a good example, to pray for them, and to share information if they're interested, you can't force information on someone if they don't want it, then God can win their hearts. So if you're estranged, sometimes they won't pick up the phone call, write a letter. And they, you know, they'll read the letter, maybe they'll throw it away, but write another one. Say, I love you. Sorry if I've done anything to offend you. I want to have a relationship with you. And it'll wear them down eventually.
2: Yeah.
9: Okay. Thank you.
1: All right. Thanks, Don.
2: Next, we have Larry from Iowa. Larry, welcome to Bible Answers Live.
10: Yeah. Thank you for taking my call. I appreciate it. I just recently was able to watch this Bible Answers Live through the DISH satellite program and through the 3ABN. And so I'm kind of new at this, but it's very interesting. And I thought that this is the first time I've ever done this, so I hope I don't screw it up. My question is, referring to end times, I don't, and if I'm wrong about this, you can correct me, but in my years of listening to evangelists and ministers throughout the years and stuff, I know that we have to be prepared, we study the Bible, but what my concern is, and I'm talking about right now in the days that we live, what are some points, what are some events, what are things that we need to be prepared for or watching for or listening for? For example, like if we're listening to the news or a report or something, what are things that we need to know? Because I'm confused on what's going to be happening so that if I hear something or see something, it would be time to leave the cities. And I don't know if anybody's actually gave very specific information on what we need to be watching for, what we need to be listening for.
1: Okay, let me jump in here.
10: Okay.
1: I wrote a book on that just came out, and it's called A Beginner's Guide to Country Living. And in the book, I talk specifically about when should you go to the cities, and, you know, what are some of the things that would be signs, when should you go to the country, rather, if you're living in the city, and who should go? I mean, you know, if a person's handicapped and they're in a nursing home, do they need to try and buy a place in the country and head for the hills in a robotic wheelchair? You know, obviously that's not a good idea. So not everybody, but there's a time when Jesus says, when you see these things come to pass, let those that are in the field not even turn back, and let those that are in Judea flee into the mountains. What is he talking about when he says that? So rather than give you a lengthy answer, I'd say take a look at the book, and it's called A Beginner's Guide to Country Living. It's carried by Amazing Facts. We talk about that there. And I think you can actually see a video I did on when to leave the cities. It's a YouTube video you can watch for free. Doug Batchelor, When to Leave the Cities. I think it's got like 100,000 views because a lot of people are interested in that subject right now.
2: Yeah, that is it.
1: Hey, thank you so much. We got, 2 minutes left, Pastor. Can we get one more call
2: in? We can get one more in. Anthony from Michigan, you are on the air and you have a minute and a half. Anthony.
11: Yeah, hi. How's your night?
1: Doing good. How are you?
11: All right. Do you think that we will see Cain in the New Jerusalem, brother of Abel?
1: Okay. I don't think you'll see him in the New Jerusalem. I think you'll see him from the New Jerusalem. What I mean is there's going to be a time, it says in Matthew 25, where Jesus, the great shepherd, is going to separate the sheep from the goats. And all the saved will be gathered in the city. All the lost are outside the city. It even says, Jesus and John the Baptist said to the Jews that, you know, you'll see some of the Gentiles sitting down in the kingdom with Abraham, Isaac, and Jacob, and you yourselves on the outside. So there'll be a time where the saved and lost will see who made it and who didn't. So we will see Cain. I don't think Cain, there's anything in the Bible that tells us he was redeemed. He rebelled against God. His offspring rebelled against God. They were called the sons of men, and they turned away. So unfortunately, Cain, I believe, is going to be on the outside. And God placed a mark upon him. He became a symbol for all those who are marked in the last days with the mark of the beast. Listening friends, we're going to take a brief break. We want to remind you that we have a lot of resources at amazingfacts.org. You can look at the Facebook, YouTube page, but don't go away. Coming back for more of the best Bible answers in just a few moments.
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1: 3ABN, pray.com. So back to the phones. My name is Doug Batchelor. What's your name?
2: My name is Carlos Munoz.
1: Filling in, he's doing his John Ross impersonation tonight. Carlos has been with us before. Who's next?
2: We have Anna from Oregon. Anna, welcome to Bible Answers Live.
13: Good evening, pastors. How are you?
1: Good evening. Doing great.
13: My question is 2 Thessalonians chapter 2, verses 9 through 11, and how it applies to the age we live in today.
1: All right, let's read that for our friends. The coming of the lawless one is according to the working of Satan with all power, signs, and lying wonders, and with all unrighteous deception among those who perish, because they did not receive a love of the truth that they might be saved. And for this reason, God will send them strong delusion that they should believe a lie, that they might all be condemned who did not believe the truth, but had pleasure in unrighteousness. So what specifically, it's a lot of material there. What are you wanting to know about that verse?
13: Particularly about God will send them a strong delusion that they should believe the lie.
1: Yes. You know, there's a story that I think Paul is alluding to here in the Old Testament where King Ahab and King Jehoshaphat were going to go to battle. And King Jehoshaphat, he believed in the Lord. Ahab kind of had these prophets of Baal. And Jehoshaphat said, we should ask the Lord. So Ahab had all of his prophets say, yeah, go to battle, you'll win. And Jehoshaphat said, isn't there a prophet of God here? These are all prophets of Baal. He said, oh yeah, there's one guy, his name Micaiah, but he never says anything nice about me. And Jehoshaphat said, well, let's hear what he has to say. So they bring Micaiah. And Micaiah says, I saw a vision. And God was saying, who will persuade Ahab to go to battle against the Syrians that he might be destroyed? And one gave this idea and another gave that idea. And finally, his spirit said, I know if you're a lying spirit in the mouth of his prophets, you will persuade him. God said, you will be successful. And someone is thinking, well, does God send lying spirits? I mean, isn't God about the truth? The Bible says God cannot be tempted with evil. God is just and good and true. Basically, what Paul's saying here, it says, because they do not receive a love of the truth, God will send them strong delusion. It's simply meaning that when God withdraws his light, because they're rejecting the light, then darkness automatically rushes in. And God allows it sometimes. God has angels holding back the winds of strife right now, but he'll give them the word and they're going to release those winds. Satan's going to just have full sway. And even when the devil came to tempt Job, God had to basically loosen the leash of the devil to do that. So that's all he's saying here. It's the devil that does the tempting and the lying. God sometimes needs to just back up and stop preventing it.
2: Yep. And that's 1 Kings chapter 22.
1: Thank you. Yes.
2: All right. Very good.
1: Good question, Anna.
2: Next, we have Eric from New Mexico. Eric, welcome to Bible Answers Live. You're on the air.
14: Hi, pastors. My question is, what does the Bible say on how to deal with evil spirits and what I should do when they try to have conversations with me?
1: Yeah, if the devil's trying to tempt you, the Bible says resist the devil and he will flee from you. And I think everybody's heard the devil try to whisper to them suggestions and temptations. And I found when I was a baby Christian, the harder I tried not to think about the devil, the more I thought about it. And it just got to where I thought, oh, he's putting these thoughts in my mind I don't want to think. And finally, I found great peace in just saying, well, admit that, you know, the devil's going to keep tempting you. Ignore it. And it's the kind of thing where you get good at doing it just by practice. When the devil comes, if you just ignore his suggestions and say, through the Holy Spirit, say, you know, I rebuke that. I don't want to think about that.
2: Yeah.
1: Then you know, you'll find peace. One way to get a bad song out of your heads, you know, sometimes I know all the old songs of the world from when I was in the world. And, you know, all you got to do is walk in the market today or go get a burrito at Chipotle and you're going to hear these old songs, and they don't always have the best message. And some of them, it's like a worm you get in your head and you just keep, I'll get in the car and Karen hears me humming the song. I'm going, I'm sorry. And the way you overcome it is you start singing a good song. Mm-hmm. And it's hard to do two songs at one time. Have you ever tried and sing two songs at once?
2: Nope.
1: Yeah. So same thing when the devil's putting temptation in your mind, Eric, pray. Talk to the Lord, sing a positive song, and, you know, even Paul says, making melody in your heart, you can drive away those spirits.
2: You know, when the devil was harassing Jesus, what did he do? He quoted scripture.
1: Yeah.
2: So memorize passages. Yeah. That's one of the things that I do. I memorize some chapters, and when I have a evil thought or something weird, I just start reciting it in my brain.
1: Quote back the scripture to the devil.
2: Yeah, amen.
1: The promises of God. Good suggestion.
2: Amen.
1: Thank you, Eric.
2: All right. Next, we have Melina from Canada. Welcome,
1: pardon
2: Melina.
1: Me one second. Eric, if you're still listening, there's a book called How to Resist, Our Tips for Resisting Temptation. And we'll send that to you for free.
2: 1-800-835-6747. All right. Next, we have Melina from Canada. Welcome, Melina. You're on the air.
1: You there, Melina?
15: Hello.
1: Hi.
15: Yes, I'm here. Thank you to receive my call, and thank you, Pastor Doug Batchelor. Well, my question is, according to the Bible in 1 John chapter 4 and verse 8, we know that God is love, right?
1: Mm-hmm. Yes.
15: So from He doesn't come nothing bad, only good things. And according to the Bible too, the murderer since the beginning has been Satan. So my question is, can God destroy His own creation and finish with the life of His creation, or only is Satan who can kill the creation of God?
1: Well, everything God does is love, and even the way that God deals with the wicked, He calls it His strange act. And God says, turn ye, why will you die? In Ezekiel, I think it's Ezekiel 18, for I have no pleasure in the death of the wicked, says the Lord. And so the Lord wants to save everyone, but it's not the devil that's, you know, in the flood. It wasn't the devil that caused the flood and destroyed all those people. God sent a judgment. And it isn't the devil that jumps into the lake of fire. It says he is cast and his angels into the lake of fire. So God is actively

0: We have Tyvion from Illinois.
1: Tavion.
0: Oh, Tavion.
2: Yep, there it is. My question is, when it comes to homosexuality, I understand that the Bible calls it an abomination, but my question is, like, why? Because I've had people, more specifically homosexuals, they'll ask me, if God's love, then, like, why would he hate it? And I even lost a friendship over that. So I was just curious, because that's something that even I truly don't understand.
1: Yeah, that's a good question. But God hates sin. And whenever we do anything to corrupt or pervert God's original plan, he calls it sin. Now, I know that some people will be outraged, but I think it is a fair analogy to your question to say, why does God also say it's wrong for people to have sex with animals? It's called bestiality. He says that's a sin. And a person might say, why? Well, because it's a perversion from what his plan is. And homosexuality is clearly a perversion. I mean, there's no question when you read the Bible, and there's really no question in science that men and women are designed to pair up together. It's not men and men or women and women. That's not the natural order of creation. And so, there's nothing wrong with two men or two women loving each other. David and Jonathan loved each other, but loving people and having sex with them are two different things. And so, yeah, one of them is being controlled by the lower nature to do something that is wrong. And I know this is very out of order with what's politically correct to say today, but it's very clear if you go by the Bible. And if folks are troubled by that, they're going to have to take that up with God and Jesus.
0: Yeah.
1: So I hope that makes some sense.
0: Yeah, I think anything that we do contrary to the will of God, whether it be sexual, whether it be socially, whatever it be, is going to bring some type of pain and suffering. And so God is avoiding that or trying to protect us from those things. And I think this falls under that category also.
1: Yep. Thank you for your question.
0: Thank you, Tavion. Next, we have Star from Michigan. Welcome, Star. You're on the air.
3: Hi. Thank you for all you do.
1: Thanks so much.
3: Welcome. I have a question about angels. What does the Bible say about guardian angels among us?
1: Yeah, they're there. You can read in Psalm 91, it says, he'll give his angels charge over them to keep them in all their ways. And then you can also read where the Bible tells us the angel of the Lord encamps, and I forget that verse again, the angel of the Lord encamps round about those that fear him and delivers them.
0: Psalms 91.
1: Is that also Psalm 91? Then you can read where Jesus said, their angels do always behold the face of my Father, which is in heaven. Beware that you do not offend one of these little ones. So there are several references in the Bible that God has angels, even the devil said to God, you have set a hedge about Job. Well, that hedge is a hedge of angels that were protecting him. So, yeah, God, I believe, has one or multiple angels that watch over his children. And I think God will send, Jesus said at one point when Peter thought, I'm going to save Jesus with my sword from the Romans, Jesus said, don't you know that I could call the Father and he'd send 12 legions of angels? That's like 72,000 angels.
0: Amen.
1: For one person.
0: Amen.
1: So God will send angels to guard us.
0: Yeah, in Psalms 91, talking about the plagues, it says the angels will protect you and be around you.
1: Yeah, and I love that story where Elisha tells his servant, he prays and says, Lord, open his eyes, and they see that Elisha and his servant in the town is protected by chariots and horses of fire.
0: Amen. Beautiful.
1: Thanks awesome. So much. Appreciate your question, Star.
3: Thank you.
1: God bless.
0: Next, we have Luke from Minnesota. Welcome, Luke, to Bible Answers Live.
4: Good evening, gentlemen. How are you?
1: Doing good. Thanks for calling.
4: Good. Hey, just a quick question. I believe in post-tribulation rapture.
1: Uh-huh.
4: I also believe that Revelation was written in a chiastic structure.
1: Yes.
4: But Revelation 15, verse 2, it seems to talk about those who have victory over the beast, over his image and over his mark and over the number of his name, standing in heaven, having harps of God

0: But then in the same chapter, verse 8, it says the temple is filled with smoke from his power, and no one's able to enter the temple. So the seven plagues and the seven angels were completed. So therefore, that kind of, to me, seems like probation is closed. So I'm trying to understand how that works.
1: Yeah, well, the book of Revelation, and Carlos, feel free to jump in at any time, but the book of Revelation is written where these different chapters and visions overlap, where it says no man can enter the temple. The temple is a symbol for where redemption is taking place, sacrifices and forgiveness are being obtained. There comes a time, and you read about this also in Revelation 22, when Michael stands up. That's that there is Daniel chapter 12, but in Revelation 22, Michael stands up and he basically says, let him that is just be just still, let him that is holy be holy still, let him that is filthy be filthy still, meaning there's nobody else changing sides from that point on. So that that passage there in Revelation 15 at the end is referring to that. So you had a question about the earlier verses, and so I don't know, I didn't see a conflict between the two.
2: Yeah.
0: How could someone have victory over the image, over his mark, and be in heaven with a harp of God previous to the rapture in verse 2.
1: Oh, okay. I see what you're saying. Well, I think it's telling us that those that are there in heaven are there because they had that victory. In other words, it's looking back on the trials that they went through. There's a lot of fast forward and fast reverse happening all through Revelation. It's not written in chronological order.
2: Yeah. And also in 15 and 16 is talking about the seven plagues. And what it does in a number of the visions, when it's talking about the judgment of the wicked, God gives a little glimpse or a parenthesis, verses 2 through 4, about those that will not have to suffer because they have had victory. So it's making it's pointing to the victorious life of those that did remain faithful to God, and they will not suffer the plagues, they will be protected. And so it's making an allusion to them and their destiny at the end after all this is over.
1: Hey, Luke, are you listening just on the radio or are you watching on television?
0: I'm just on the phone.
1: Okay. Go back and watch the Facebook broadcast later. I want Carlos to hold up his Bible. Hold up your Bible. Show them Book of Revelation. See what Carlos has done with his Bible and the Book of Revelation? He's underlying it, Mark. You'll have to take a look at that. It's something to behold. I don't know how you can still read it with all the notes in there.
0: No, I appreciate it. Thank you.
1: All right. Hey, thanks so much, Luke.
2: Thank you, Luke.
1: God bless.
2: All right. Next, we have Kim from Michigan. Welcome, Kim. You're on the air.
3: Hi.
1: Hey, thank you for calling.
3: Oh, thank you. I'm so glad I got through. So I have a question. I was reading in Matthew 27 and the resurrection when Jesus had given up, had cried out. And in 52 and 53, it says, and the graves were opened, mm-hmm. and many bodies of the saints who had fallen asleep were raised. And coming out of the graves after his resurrection, they went into the holy city and appeared to many.
1: Yes.
3: So, and I, you know, in Revelation, it talks about when the dead in Christ shall rise. So this is a prelude, obviously, to the dead in Christ rising in Revelation.
1: Mm-hmm. Yeah. You notice it doesn't say everybody or all the righteous rise, because that happens 1 Thessalonians chapter 4,
3: yes,
1: when the Lord descends.
3: Many.
1: Yeah. So there was a trophy. Jesus led captivity captive and, gave gifts unto men. He took a trophy with him to heaven, and they didn't come out of their graves. So there was an earthquake that opened the graves at his death, but they didn't come out of mm-hmm. his graves until after he rose victorious, and he
3: led. Right, because it says after his resurrection.
1: Correct. So, you know, maybe some of the prophets like Isaiah or some of the others that died in and around Jerusalem, wasn't all of them, because in Acts chapter 2, Peter says, David is dead and buried. His tomb is still with us to this day. So David hadn't raised yet. But some of them, a small group. One reason we think it was also a small group is because none of the other gospel writers mention this.
3: Right.
1: I think if 10,000 people came out of their graves around Jerusalem, it would have been mentioned by every gospel writer. But just Matthew mentions it because there was a testimony of some people that saw many of the ancient saints that had appeared. They probably only appeared to believers, just like Jesus after his resurrection.
3: Were they resurrected like with Jesus? Like meaning were they resurrected to heaven?
1: Yeah, he took them to heaven with him. They didn't have to die again. So they ascended when Christ ascended.
2: Yeah, that's why in the feast days, the third feast was the feast of the first fruits.
1: Yeah.
2: And that is the first fruits that Christ, when he ascended to heaven, showed to
1: brought with
2: to
1: him.
2: Heaven and said, look, these, they're the type and shadows of those that will be resurrected all at the end. So.
1: Yep. Thank you, Kim. Good question.
3: Okay. All right.
1: You have a good evening.
2: Next, we have Mike from Illinois. Welcome, Mike. You're on the air.
4: Yes, hi.
1: Hi.
4: Good evening, Pastor.
2: Hello.
1: Yes, you there?
4: Yeah. Can you hear me?
1: Yes.
4: I have a question. I'm a disabled person, and I'm a sinner. I can't go to church. I cannot get baptized. How can I be saved?
1: Well, you can be saved without being baptized. You've got the thief on the cross who turned to Jesus in the last hours of his life, and Jesus promised he would be with him in paradise. Well, that man could not be baptized because of a handicap, you might say. He was nailed to a cross. And Pastor Carlos and myself, we visit people in the hospital sometimes during their final illness, and they'll say, I want to go to heaven, I want to be saved, but they're there hooked up to a lot of hospital apparatus, and you can't facilitate a baptism. It's just not practical. And I believe Jesus then gives them credit for his baptism. They're willing to be baptized, so it's not like they don't believe the Bible. They just practically can't do it. So I don't think baptism in cases like that is an obstacle to their being saved. Salvation is by faith alone. It's not by works, including the works of baptism. If we are saved and we believe in Jesus, we'll want to be baptized and follow his word if we can be. But if a person, sometimes a person is in the prison, they're on death row, they come to the Lord, they won't accommodate a baptism. Can they still be saved? Yes. God is a merciful God, and he understands those circumstances. So
4: I have another quick question.
1: Yes.
4: I ask for forgiveness from Jesus Christ, and I keep getting sinful thoughts. Is there something I can say that can take it away?
1: Yeah, well, you say that you still struggle sometimes with old thoughts even though you've asked for forgiveness.
4: Yes.
1: Well, join the club.
4: And I cry for forgiveness, but I still sin. I still get sinful.
1: Yeah, it's okay. Don't get discouraged, because as long as you're a Christian in this world, the devil is going to try to put unholy thoughts in your mind. Reject them when they come. If you find yourself dwelling on something, you shouldn't. Having a thought go through your mind doesn't make it a sin. But dwelling on it makes it a sin. It's like someone said, having the birds fly over your head, you can't prevent that, but you can prevent them from making a nest in your hair. So don't let those thoughts dwell. The Bible does say, blessed are the pure in heart, they will see God. Ask God to give you that purity of heart. And, David says, cleanse me from sin, and I'll be whiter than snow. Thank you so much, Mike.
2: All right, next we have Donna from Florida. Donna, welcome to Bible Answers Live.
5: Good evening. I have two questions.
1: Let's take them one at a time.
5: The first question is, what happens to those who are left behind when Jesus carries up some of us and for the 10 years?
1: Okay, so for those who are left behind when we are caught up to heaven, it's not going to be good at all. You read in 2 Peter chapter 3, the day of the Lord, I think this starts at verse 10, will come as a thief in the night, in which the heavens will pass away with a great noise, and the elements will melt with fervent heat, and the earth and the works that are in it will be burned up. And Peter goes on to say, seeing then that all these things will be dissolved, what manner of persons ought we to be in all holy conversation and godliness, looking forward to the coming of the day of God, in which the heavens being on fire will be dissolved, and the elements will melt with fervent heat. So when God's people are caught up to meet the Lord in the air, Bible tells us that part of the last plague is great hailstones, an earthquake such as there never has been before, and there's going to be fire and smoke. The earth is going to be consumed. So life does not go on earth when Jesus comes to catch up the saints. So I hope that helps a little bit. Don, I don't think we can take your second question. We've got about a minute and a half left. I probably would have to cut you off. I want to remind our listening friends that we sort of phase off of Bible Answers Live in two stages. We have satellite listeners and viewers that are around the country, and they're on one time schedule. And then we've got our land-based radio stations. They're on another schedule. And so when we do sign off, we sign off, we'll say goodbye to those listening on satellite. The rest of you, when you think you're hearing the closing music, hang in there. We come back and we're going to be doing some rapid fire Bible answers. Now, if you have internet questions, some people say, I don't want to call in. I'm afraid. I get nervous. Can I email my question? What's the address, Pastor Carlos, if someone wants to email a question?
2: 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It's the acronym for Bible Answers Live, BALQuestions@AmazingFacts.org.
1: Yeah, and so we invite you to send in your Bible questions. It gives you a little more time to think about it, and we'll do our best to answer them in the rapid-fire Bible questions that we do at the very end of the broadcast. For the rest of you, God bless. We'll study His Word together again with you next week.
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2: All right, we want to welcome everybody back to our special segment that are questions that come from the email. And so we have three questions. First one for you, Pastor Doug, is Charlene is asking, hypnotherapy, is it a biblically allowed method to help with traumas or psychological problems?
1: Yeah, no, that term hypnotherapy. Hypnotherapy, sorry, I got my Bible and my hypno mixed up. I'm not a doctor, I need to make that clear, but I am suspicious of therapy where a person delves into your subconscious and they start to rearrange the furniture without you being supposedly conscious of what's happening. And so that to me is, I think, a science that I would be very dubious about getting involved in. If you're asking for a Bible answer on it, I don't see a case of where that happens in the Bible other than the devil possessing people and manipulating their thoughts and actions.
2: Yeah, exactly.
1: So you look at what happens at a magician show when someone puts a person in a trance and they start to make them do things that they would never normally do. It's almost like surrendering your will to someone else. So even though they're saying, "Oh, I'm going to help you lose weight or quit smoking," that sounds good, but I'd be very apprehensive about that.
2: Amen. Next, we have Nelly from Kenya ask, "Why did God send Ishmael away? Does this mean that God does not accept or love stepchildren?"
1: Well, we know that God loved Ishmael and Hagar because when Ishmael was crying and dying of thirst, the Lord heard his crying, answered his prayer. God told both Abraham and later Hagar that Ishmael would become a great nation. It's kind of interesting that, most of the Muslims descend from Ishmael and the Arabs, that Jacob had 12 sons and Ishmael had 12 sons. And he became a whole nation, and there's still millions of them around the world today. So it wasn't a question of God not loving stepchildren. It was a question really of Abraham was out of God's will when he took a second wife, a surrogate wife. It was just going to bring division into the family, and it would frustrate God's plan for the Messiah to come through Jacob.
2: Amen. Last, if our prayers will still be heard once the Holy Spirit begins to withdraw from the earth.
1: Well, there's never a time when God doesn't hear prayer because God knows all things. The Bible says He knows what we need before we even pray. So, of course, God will always hear prayers. And the Holy Spirit, I believe, is always interceding. He's always watching over, even when Jacob was wrestling.
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Hello, and welcome to the ABCs of Prayer with Glenn Kuhn. Is prayer just the reciting of the Lord's Prayer, prayer beads, or repeating a prescribed prayer? Or is prayer much more than this? One of my favorite authors has expressed it this way: prayer is the opening of the heart to God as a friend. The late Glenn Kuhn learned much about prayer, and he reveals how to pray in this special radio series entitled The ABCs of Prayer. These programs were recorded 4 decades ago, and we apologize for the poor audio quality, but the excellent content is worth hearing. And now, Pastor Glenn Kuhn.

The center of society is the home. In order to have a happy home, we need the Savior. We need the Savior to teach us the principles of the home. And also, we need to learn His wonderful promises of how we may receive the strength from Him to have the happy home. In keeping with this, we have a little chorus. We'd like to have you join with us in singing, Precious My Wonderful Savior, together. Precious My Wonderful

And then the next stanza, ask of your wonderful Savior. Trust in his wonderful word. Claim every wonderful promise made by our wonderful Lord together.

Thank you. And now we have a prayer. It's printed on the sheet that's before those in the studio, and I'm going to invite you to pray this prayer with me as we read it together. Dear Lord, you have taught us not to be hearers of the word only, but doers. You have promised that if we will learn your rules of life, we shall have days of heaven upon the earth. You have also promised, it is God that worketh in me, both to will and to do of your good pleasure. I come asking believingly that you will help me in this session to learn and immediately put into practice the lessons appropriate to my personal problem and need. And I thank you that you have heard me. In Jesus' name, amen.

Thank you. And as we present this message, we're going to invite all of you to take notes. And you may also be free to jot down any question that you might have, because later we'll have question and answer time. The special message that we present at this time has to do with an individual who is trapped by the enemy. And each one of you have this sheet in which we've spelled out the story very briefly with some wonderful promises from the Lord that this dear individual, whom we shall call Daisy, claimed and how she found release through Jesus Christ. Daisy was a Christian young woman. She really loved the Lord. Before she had found the Lord, she had been married and was divorced. She came to the Lord, gave her life over to Him, united with the family of God, was happy in His service. She attended religious gatherings, some of them out in the open, and really was enjoying His presence. But one day, a friend of hers told her about a very energetic Christian worker. And this friend said, this young man is not married. And she said, I would like to introduce you to him. When Daisy first saw this young man, she thought to herself, no, I'm not interested in him. But then he seemed to take an interest in her and was very thoughtful. And before she realized it, she was really interested in him. They began to date. He began to tell her some fantastic stories about his experiences in the Lord. He even told her how that he'd ridden in these wonderful saucers. He told her of his great burden to go as a foreign missionary. He would teach in one of the advanced schools. Little did she know that he'd never even passed grade school. And as he went on and shared with her one thrilling experience after another, which he never had, little did she dream that he was a seducer. And almost before she realized it, she was drawn like the filings, iron filings, you know, steel filings, before a magnet. And she noticed that in his missionary work, he was attracting people. They were drawn to him just like they'd be drawn to a magnet. And before she realized it, she had gone so far that she was now ready to be engaged. Then he told her that in his missionary endeavor, he needed some money. So she began to make him payments, and they opened a joint bank account. He also had another bank account. Instead of drawing from his bank account, he drew from their joint bank account. She kept making payments into this bank account until finally she had spent all of the money and couldn't even make payments on the car. But she believed in the young man. And after engagement, he began to ask her very delicate, personal questions. Sex questions. And she said, I loved him so much. How in the world could I have been captivated by him to such an extent that I didn't realize the whole picture of what it was all about? And she said, I tried to sidetrack his conversation, but all to no avail. And she said, as you ask various questions, I would say, now, after we're married, you will know all of this. But he was persistent. And she said, how in the world could I be taken in so much? She said, I was even praying to the Lord, Lord, guide me. But she said, I later realized that while I was asking the Lord to guide me, I really had already made up my mind. And I was virtually telling the Lord how to guide me. Oh, she said, what a tragedy for anyone to ask the Lord to guide them, but not to permit Him to guide them. For us already to have made up our mind, of course, she was lonely. She longed for companionship. And she said, as he would press these delicate questions, these intimate questions, she said, one night I just broke down completely, gave myself over to him.
And she said, the sin that I committed filled me with such guilt that I actually contemplated suicide. She said, when I realized that I was going to give birth to a little baby, and I explained this to the young man, I realized then that he couldn't care less. He had no desire to assume any responsibility whatsoever. I found that he didn't love me. And she said, then I realized the trap that I was in. As the months came and went, she said, I believe I'll abort. She said, I tried heavy exercises, hoping that way I might accomplish it. But she said, God was good to my unborn child. And then I decided that I better flee from society. She said, my mother was not a member of the same church family of which I was. And I hesitated for her ever to know the circumstances and how I was trapped. But she said, finally, as I prayed about it, I decided that I would unburden my heart to her. So I traveled over to where she was. I opened my heart to my mother. And she said, and my mother, bless her heart, was so kind. She was so pitiful. She said, Daisy, I would advise you to go to church. Oh, she said, no, if I should go to church, they'd disfellowship me. And her mother said, why don't you go and visit your pastor? He will help you, I'm sure. And she said, that day that I finally brought myself to the place where I would go and seek his counsel, I walked into that pastor's study all a tremble. And she said, that wonderful man of God told me that every sin that any human being commits can be forgiven as we repent and confess. And as I recall this experience, friends, you may want to notice, just before she went into the pastor's study, in fact, several months before, her experience could be summed up in point 4 of the outline of the text. Would you like to read it with me? I looked on the right hand and beheld, but there was no man that would know me. Refuge failed me. No man cared for my soul. She said, but as I stepped into that pastor's study, and he told me of the love and the grace of God, oh, she said, it did something to my soul. And as I was reconstructing the experience, I felt that the text under item 5 would be applicable. Maybe you would read it with us. How beautiful upon the mountains are the feet of him that bringeth good tidings, that publisheth peace, that bringeth good tidings of good, that publisheth salvation, that saith unto Zion, thy God reigneth. Isn't that a beautiful promise? Don't you thank the Lord for a promise like that, friends? And another promise has come to my mind as I reconstructed this story. And I would like to have you all read this. And you may want to share these promises with hearts that are troubled. It's under number 6. Who is a God like unto thee? Would you read it with me? That pardoneth iniquity and passeth by the transgression of the remnant of his heritage. He retaineth not his anger forever, because he delighteth in mercy. He will turn again. He will have compassion upon us. He will subdue our iniquities, and thou wilt cast all their sins into the depths of the sea. Don't you thank God, friends, for such wonderful promises? And she said, as the pastor talked with me, he said, Daisy, I want you to be in church next week. She said, I could hardly believe it. You know, the pastor was so kind, so compassionate. He didn't scold me. He didn't belittle me. He let me know of a compassionate, loving, merciful Savior. And she said, so I was in church next week. And she said, as I continued going to church, there was a group of ladies that invited me into a small prayer group.
She said, as I entered that lady's prayer group, I want to tell you, they claimed one promise from God's word after another. And she said, one of the promises that meant so much to me was Matthew 11:28. Come unto me. All of you, by the way, who remember this may quote it with me. Come unto me, all you that labor and are heavy laden, I will give you rest. Oh, she said, that meant so much to me. She said, those ladies were so kind. They were so Christ-like. None of them were looking down their nose at me. None of them were belittling me. They were placing big arms of love about me. And she said, I finally plucked up the courage to really believe that God would accept me back. She said, as my little baby was born, I was claiming the promise of the Lord. And I was claiming that promise, come unto me, all you that labor and are heavy laden, I'll give you rest. I claimed that promise as my little baby was coming into the world. She said, I am sharing this with you, Pastor Kuhn, that you might share it with others, the idea, that others may know that though they're trapped by the enemy, and she said, I believe that I was actually hypnotized by this man. Though we're hypnotized and trapped by the enemy, that our Lord is willing to release us. We can come and unburden our souls to him. And she said, and I know he will take us back. Now, I would like to share with you as you take notes in the studio and the viewing audience. I'd like to share with you some of the lessons that I gain from this experience. And the Holy Spirit may impress you with other lessons, so that as in a few moments from now we meditate on the notes that we're taking and then later share them under share time, we may be a blessing to one another. And then we may go out and witness to other souls that are trapped by the enemy. For my dear friends, those who are trapped by the enemy number into the millions. They're in almost every street of every town and every city. What an opportunity the children of God have to bring hope and comfort. And the Lord is saying, how beautiful upon the mountains are your feet as you bring good tidings of good to aching, weary, troubled, frustrated, almost suicidal hearts. The first lesson would be, my friends, and it's found in 1 Thessalonians 5:22. Abstain from all appearances of evil. This is under point 3. This lady, Daisy, as she, in retrospect, lived over this experience, I'm sure she would be saying to you and me, don't take the first step downward. The first sign of the questionable means beware. Don't take another step. Abstain from all appearance of evil. The agony through which that lady passed that she shared with us, the terribleness of the guilt that possessed her soul was so far greater than the sensual pleasure that she had. My friends, there's no comparison. It's all contrast. And so abstain from all appearances of evil. Don't take the first step, and we'll never take the second and the third as we travel along the highway of life. The second lesson is this. And I have studied much from my favorite author under this. No matter how religious a person may appear, the first insinuation of evil from those lips should be like that of a serpent. Don't ever be taken in by someone because he appears to be very enthusiastic, very religious. No matter what connection he claims to have with God, my friends, the Bible says, by their fruits ye shall know them. Jesus said, don't be deceived, don't be mistaken. By their fruits, you can know from their conversation whether they're really of the Lord or not. Are they leading us upward? Are they lifting us up into the arms of Jesus? Or does our faith weaken in this engagement? And if we find in the engagement that our spiritual lives are weakening, then cut it off. It's a lot better to cut it off than it is to go through with it.
I don't often tell people this, but once in a while, I was engaged 3 times. The third engagement led to the marriage, to the wonderful wife I have, a tremendous child of God. The first engagement was to a lovely individual. But as we continued our fellowship, it dawned over both her and me that we really were not cut out for each other, though she was a Christian and I was a young minister. And I thank God for giving us the courage to break the engagement. Now, don't think that it's easy to break an engagement with one that whom you really love. I used to walk down the streets of Washington, D.C. after we broke that engagement, and the tears were in my eyes. There I was out visiting, and I said, "Lord, don't let me ring a doorbell like a sissy, and people see me with tears in my eyes. Lord, help me to gird up my mind and to be strong and realize that I must face the facts." And the facts are, can two walk together except they be agreed? Amos 3:3. And so we broke the engagement. Not long after that, I formed another fellowship with a young woman that was altogether different from the first. She was very active also in church work. Sometime after we were engaged and we were about to set the time for the marriage, I received a letter from her. And it went something like this. "I want to be real fair with you. It is true I'm a church member. It is true that I'm also an officer in the church. But," she said, "it is also true that I'm not even interested in religion." I thought, what in the world? A minister is going to marry a very lovely lady, but who isn't even interested in religion? And so that engagement was broken. And then I said, "Dear Lord," I said, "you know, I chose the first young lady. My oldest brother chose for me the second. And neither of our choices seem to be the right ones, though they are both lovely people. Now, Lord, I'm not going to be satisfied unless you choose the next one." In fact, I said, "Lord, I don't know whether I want to marry anybody again or not. I've had enough heartache, and I've caused enough heartache also. Engagements that are broken aren't just heartaches on one side." And I said, "Dear Lord, I just kind of think maybe I never will keep company with anybody again of the opposite sex." And just about that time, I was invited. I just bought a new pair of shoes. They were patent leather shoes, I remember. And I met a friend of mine, and she said, "We're going for a hike tonight, several miles out. Wouldn't you go with us?" I said, "Well, these are new shoes. I don't know whether I could stand it that long enough." "Oh," she said, "come on, Glenn, we'll have a good time." So we went hiking. We must have gone 3 miles out and 4 miles, I think, back. That's the way the patent leather shoes told me. And on the hike, every once in a while, I found myself walking beside a lovely young lady. And I want to tell you, she talked about Jesus Christ. And I found a humility and a dedication that I said, "Yeah, I've just broken off the last engagement. No, no, no, no, I'm not going to keep company with her. No, no, no." And I'd go back to my room, I'd fall on my knees, and I'd pray for a half an hour straight, again and again and again. "Lord, I don't want it to be my choice this time. I want it to be your choice." And every time I was on my knees, the thought voice from the Lord said, "She is my choice for you." And I married her. And we've had, as you can imagine, we've had several years together, several happy years together. She participates in every form of Christian endeavor in which I'm engaged. She writes, helps me write books. She edits the books. She does all the bookkeeping for video evangelism. She does all the bookkeeping for the ABC Prayer Crusade International. She does all of our personal bookkeeping. She makes the finest bread in the world, and there's a lot of religion in a loaf of whole wheat bread, and maybe a little more religion in a loaf of rye bread. We'll leave that for your conscience. As I look back over the years of our marriage, and I think on the marriage of the engagement of Daisy, I say to people today, and all who are viewing this, and all in the studio,
at this hour. My friend, when you think of forming a friendship that may last for life or may be terminated quickly, go to the Lord Jesus Christ. Except the Lord build a house, they labor in vain that build it. He will teach us who is best fitted for our own personality. And the last lesson that I would like to share with you is this. And you'll notice it in the last text of Scripture in our outline. It is the story of Israel of old, God's people. As they were on the border of the promised land, the devil had tried many ways to discourage them. He had gotten a hold of Balaam, who was a former true prophet of God, and now became a soothsayer, to go over among the Midianites and the Moabites, and they'd ask him to come over and curse God's people. You remember, every curse that he tried to voice turned into a blessing. And Balaam said, I can't curse those whom God has not cursed. And Balak, you remember, so angry with him. Balaam wanted the money, a house full of money. He went back home and he said to himself, I still want that money. If I can get God's people into adultery and fornication and idol worship, then these people can easily overcome them. And so Balaam went back to Balak and he said, I have the answer. You send the pretty women over into the land of Israel. You let them seduce the children of Israel, and God himself will curse them then, and they'll be an easy prey. So the Midianitish women came over. And you've read the story in the Bible probably again and again. And my friends, the result was thousands upon thousands upon thousands of God's people were destroyed by the Lord. We are today on the borders of the eternal world. Jesus is coming again. The very subtle temptation which Satan used so many thousands of years ago, he's using today to break homes and to break hearts. Let us look up to the Lord and say, Lord, I want to claim your promises of protection. And shall we sing, Precious, my wonderful Savior.

And Father in heaven, wilt thou seal to our hearts the message of the Holy Spirit through thy word. Thank you in Jesus' name. Amen. And now, wouldn't you like to spend a few moments together in meditation? And you may wish to summarize the thoughts that you've jotted down or that have been going through your mind. Either a lesson that you have been impressed with by the Holy Spirit, or a promise that has especially impressed itself on your mind. Let us do it thoughtfully and prayerfully at this time.

0: And now we've come to share time. And we're going to ask you that each one will select one other individual, and you'll share a lesson that you've learned or a promise that has impressed itself upon you in a very special way. And as you do this, I would like to do it also. Would you be willing to come up and visit with me in a minute?
1: Thank you.
0: Thank you. I think you'll take the right side, not the left. Certainly appreciate your sharing with me anything that has impressed you during this hour. I'm going to get this mic a little closer to you so that you can hear a little, others can hear a little better. Maybe speak up as best you can because my voice is so big and other people's voice is so soft.
1: I think in every case where we have problems like this, no matter what it is, we always have the Lord to depend upon and come to. And these people who don't have this, they must be very frustrated at times, and
0: isn't it true?
1: Not having anywhere to turn, you know.
0: How true it is.
1: And I often, in our work, we have met so many people who don't have this, you know, and it does make a difference.
0: Right, right. I like that thought. That's a thought I hadn't thought of either this time. That's one thing about share time, isn't it? We share thoughts that prove to be a blessing.
1: Right. You know, I've raised a family of three children, and they have had friends who have no faith at all. And our children have not always, you know, done exactly what they should.
0: Right.
1: But in their life, I notice that they always have somewhere to go and someone to come back to.
0: Isn't it true?
1: And these other children do not.
0: Isn't that true?
1: That's why I was impressed with this woman, you know.
0: Yes.
1: She had somewhere to go. And
0: we need to recognize our heritage, don't we?
1: Right.
0: In Jesus Christ.
1: Mm-hmm.
0: Right.
1: It's
0: that
1: very important in raising our families that we give them this.
0: Right. The minister impressed me. You know, once in a while you find a minister that would look down his nose at a girl like this.
1: That's true.
0: Mm-hmm. And begin to say, now let's see, shouldn't you be separated from the church or something?
1: Right. Yes. In fact, I've heard of cases where ministers have actually done more harm than good with a person like this who has a
0: Isn't
1: real problem.
0: True?
1: And they take kind of a righteous attitude.
0: Isn't it right?
1: Self-righteous attitude.
0: Isn't that
1: And turn their backs on someone who really need help.
0: Right.
1: And who have a real problem. And they look at them as sinful human beings, and they just are there to help them, but they don't.
0: Like the man said, he said, people are saying, you better sin the way I sin, or you better stop sinning.
1: Right.
0: You remind me of an experience. I was pastor of a college out east. Mm-hmm. And there's a girl there that tried to commit suicide. Mm-hmm. And as I was trying to help her, she told me that she hadn't experienced something like the girl in this lesson.
1: Mm-hmm.
0: And she said, the church disciplined her. She said, I didn't object to that because I knew that I needed some discipline. Mm-hmm. But she said, when I heard a member of the church saying, you can never trust a person like this again, she said, that drove me to suicide.
1: I can imagine.
0: So we can thank the Lord for heritage, can't we?
1: Right.
0: Right.
1: Yes, this minister did this girl a world of good by helping her this way, and I'm sure it meant a lot in her future life to be helped this way.
0: And evidently, when she got into church, the church members, they could see her condition.
1: Right.
0: Evidently, nobody there looked down their noses.
1: That was very unusual.
0: That must have been a beautiful family of God,
1: right.
0: Mustn't it? Well, I want to thank you so much, and why don't we just pray together? Dear Lord, there are individuals probably who are right here, some viewing this program, who are going through great condemnation. But Lord,
2: Thank you that you've said, though their sins be as scarlet, they shall be as white as snow. We claim this promise for them in Jesus' name. Amen.
1: Amen.
2: Thanks a lot.

0: And now we've come to question and answer time. The first question.
1: How could anybody claim to be a Christian and do what that man did to that girl?
0: You know, that's a good question. The Bible says that there's a deceitfulness of sin. A deceitfulness of sin. And it also speaks of people with a seared conscience. You see, the more a person sins, the more he himself is deceived. It says, men will arise deceiving others and being deceived. Maybe some of you remember that as you reconstruct the story of Hitler, for instance, those who know him best or knew him best tell us that the man actually was self-deceived. Think of the millions of people he was responsible for destroying. It shows how deceptive sin is. This is why we should keep our consciences very sharp, isn't it? The next question.
1: This person says, I can surely sympathize with that young woman. I'm single and lonely and find very little warmth or fellowship from my fellow church members. Aren't all cold Christians in a way responsible for this young woman's plight?
0: Isn't that true? Shouldn't we as Christians, all of us, warm up in our gatherings to shake hands with each other, to greet one another? I've noticed that in our studio group here. I've noticed a lot of sweet fellowship here, and it's wonderful. The Lord says we love him. This is 1 John 4:9. We love him because he first loved us. So we thank the Lord that we have the right to engage in a sweet, wholesome fellowship in Jesus Christ.
1: Well, that's really what we all ought to do, but what if you just don't feel like being warm when you go to church?
0: Galatians 6:7 says, whatsoever man soweth, that shall he also reap. Dr. George W. Crane used to say, go through the motions and you'll have the emotions. For instance, let me illustrate. Let's say that I just don't feel like shaking hands with anybody now. But I come down and do it anyway. And I say, good evening, I'm glad to see you. Now what happens when she smiles at me? I smile too. Now I feel different. I went through the motions of fellowship and the Lord gave me the emotions. Now I feel like shaking hands with somebody else. How are you this evening? And someone else, you see. And those here in the audience would like to shake hands with each other right here. Would you like to shake hands with each other? Let's see how you do it. Oh, this is lovely. Beautiful. Lovely. All right. The next question.
1: Okay. Would it be right to break up a marriage after a number of years of married life when you find out you cannot get along together and it affects the children when you both argue and fight amongst yourselves?
0: This is a very outstanding and a very sincere question. In our next session, by the way, which is entitled Let's Communicate, I believe that we can present and will present from God's Word ways by which any two people who will humble themselves can communicate. I do not believe that it's essential for anybody to break up their home. And we'll deal with that in the next session, and we invite you all to be viewing it and to be with us in the studio. I don't believe that divorce is essential. Now, it's true that if one individual will not cooperate in any way, if one individual is selfish, and all this individual is thinking of is their own selfish interests, and will not communicate, then that's a different story. And they begin to run around and they squabble. But wait until you listen to the next study together and see whether you believe as we do.
1: A question was asked the other night about forgiving an unfaithful mate. And this questioner says, how can we be sure our unfaithful mate is sincere in confession? I was not satisfied.

0: He'd been unfaithful, and he told me, and she said, I know the woman with whom he's had this affair. She said, and he asked me to forgive him, and I told him I would. She said, but this man invites this girl over to our home. We sit around the table, and I look under the table, and I see him holding hands with her. And he said, well, we're just friends. She said, he said, we're having no affair at all. We're just friends. She said, but it bothers me. She said, Pastor Coon, what would you counsel? I said, I would counsel you to tell him, break it and break it quickly, immediately. What good are his promises if he's running into temptation? Abstain from every appearance of evil. And lower the boom on him and say, listen, brother, I'll accept your promises when you are showing by your attitudes that you've broken. So there are certain conditions.
1: This questioner wants to know that if you happen to be like the girl in the story tonight, if you're such a naive person, how can you realize a person is putting you on? Do you really have to be on your guard all of the time?
0: You might claim a couple promises from the Bible. Here's one, James 1:5. If any of you lack wisdom, let him ask of God, that giveth to all men liberally and upbraideth not, it shall be given him. Ask the Lord to give you wisdom to understand whether in your fellowship with this individual is lifting you spiritually or drawing you down. That is the cue. You see, Daisy, if she'd stopped to realize it, she could have known that she was being drawn down because he was actually leading her into a sensuous act. Until finally, all of her defenses were broken down. If the individual with whom one is keeping company is leading us and drawing us to greater purity, praise the Lord, you see. And that isn't all. People who are looking forward to marriage should study several things. One is, do they see alike in religious views? If they don't see alike in religious views, though they're both sincere and they're both Christians, if there's some outstanding differences in religious views, it'll be very difficult for them to get along together, especially when children are born. For instance, I have discussed this. I remember a very fine Catholic boy was engaged to a fine Protestant girl. And somebody came to me and they said, look, this Protestant girl is going to marry a Catholic. Ugh. And I said to myself, no, it isn't that. This Catholic boy may be just as lovely a Christian as she is and maybe better. The question isn't whether he's a better Christian or she's a better Christian. The question is, when they're married, will their religious differences bring them unhappiness? Now, if a person is married already and one accepts the Lord and the other doesn't, or one accepts a certain religious view and the other doesn't, the Bible says, don't depart. But before they're married, if they find their religious differences are great, they should say, thank you, Lord, for revealing it to me now. If they should also study their finances. Who is the boss in the finances? Do they have two separate bank accounts, and are they satisfied? In the area of their physical and their social well-being, to what extent are they in agreement? This all should be decided before marriage. But, again I repeat, if they're already married and one finds himself or herself coming onto what they believe is a more spiritual relationship with the Lord, or is a different relationship to another, then the both should say, look, I don't want you to break your conscience to please me. Conscience is a very important thing. So married people should say, by God's grace, let's learn answers and let's be happy together, and study with us, if you will, the next session, the next question.
1: And this questioner apparently knows someone, or perhaps themselves are in that situation, and says this: if a family is divided because of different religions, is there a promise to claim for this problem?
0: Yes, there is. There are several promises that can be claimed. One of the most outstanding of all promises is Ezekiel 36, verse 26. It says, a new heart also will I give you,

0: A new spirit will I put within you. I'll take away the stony heart out of your flesh. I'll give you a heart of flesh. I'm thinking of a couple that were in one of our seminars some time ago, and they were just ready to break up because of the differences. Every time they would meet, they would quarrel. If they drove for a little love trip, they would quarrel. All the while they were quarreling, they were just ready to file for divorce. And I was presenting some of these promises that can change hearts. And I said, if your heart is hard toward each other, the Lord who created the human heart can give you a new heart. He said, a new heart I'll give you, Ezekiel 36, 26. And I kept emphasizing Ezekiel 36, 26, Ezekiel 36, 26. You ask the Lord to give you a new heart. You believe it. You claim it. Those are the ABCs of prayer. And he'll do it. And you know, the Holy Spirit came into that young man's heart, young man, maybe 35. You know, a person is young in relationship to what age I am. All right. And one morning, while we're still holding the meetings, he opened his Bible, and Ezekiel 36, 26 jumped out at him. He said, Lord, give me a new heart. I've had hard feelings toward my mate. Lord, I ask you to give me a whole new attitude toward her. I believe you're doing it. You're my creator. Lord, thank you. You're giving me a new heart. And he went over at the telephone and called her on the phone. And he said, hello, honey. How would you like to go out for a ride with me? She said, all right. And as they were riding together, he turned to her and he said, honey, would you like to know why, with the hard feelings I've entertained toward you, would you like to know why I invited you to go for a ride with me? She said, I'd like to know. He said, I claimed a promise this morning that God would give me a new heart. And he did it. And the bitterness and the hardness is gone. She turned to him, she said, honey, would you like to know why I so quickly assented? He said, yes. She said, this morning I was impressed to claim the same promise that you claimed. Little did I dream you're claiming it. And God softened my heart. They were sweethearts again. Next question.
1: This parent asks, how can you impress upon your children the importance of the way to choose a right mate without your children thinking that you're preaching to them?
0: This question is as important as any question I think has ever been asked. The way to instruct other people is not to appear to instruct them. Nobody really likes to be instructed. Do you know how Jesus instructed people? He told stories. Somebody said to Jesus, but who is my neighbor? And Jesus told him a story of somebody that came on the way from Jericho to Jerusalem. You remember the story, the man who fell among thieves? Jesus was constantly placing before people objective study rather than subjective study. Instead of saying, now look, you better be careful who you keep company with. See, that's not the way. They can say, you know, when I was keeping company, I was engaged 3 times. And the first time, I didn't ask the Lord too much about it. And the second time, I didn't ask the Lord too much about it. And I had a lot of heartache. The third time, I asked the Lord to guide me. And I fell on my knees repeatedly. And I said, Lord, I don't know what your way is. And every time I sought the Lord, he impressed me. Now, people will listen objectively. They'll study objectively. That way, they don't feel belittled as though we were trying to instruct them and they needed the instruction. Try it with our children. Oh, it'll mean so much to them. Let's be extremely careful not to zero in on this holier-than-thou attitude. You know, from the time I was a little boy in church, it seemed to me that a lot of the prayers that were offered in public were offered at the young people. Dear Lord, help our young people to realize the days in which they live. And I thought, oh dear, have they run out of all ammunition? And they've got to now get a big two-barreled gun and shoot their children even in prayer? And then I noticed, it seemed to me that when the preacher would run out all other material, he'd preach at the young people. Can you imagine how much ill at ease a young person feels when we start zeroing in on him? Maybe I ought to give you one more story. This is a parable, this one. A dad has a teenage boy. We'll call his name Jim. Jim needs a lot of instruction. So dad prays for Jim. He hasn't studied the seven secrets of communication. He hasn't studied that dad ought to be humble. So dad thinks he's got to bring conviction to Jim, even in his prayer. So his prayer goes something like this, and Jim hears him. Dear Lord, help Jim to straighten up and to listen what I'm telling him and behave himself. What effect does that have on Jim? It makes him hate God and his father both, or at least there's a gulf fixed. Now if dad would change his prayer, it would completely change Jim's attitude. It would go something like this. Dear Lord, thank you for my wonderful boy, Jim. But I'm sorry, dear Lord, that I haven't treated him as I should. Help me, Lord, from now on to be kind to Jim. And you know what Jim is liable to say? Amen. Amen. He might be like the man. I have to tell you another story. A man was sitting in an audience where Pastor Lane was preaching. Pastor Lane was a very, very eloquent preacher. He was full of the Holy Spirit. And this man got so excited with a wonderful warmth of Pastor Lane's preaching that he would say, Amen. And everybody turned around, you know, and glared at him. But he didn't even notice it. Amen, again he'd say. And it kind of bothered Pastor Lane because his voice sounded out above everybody else. One day Pastor Lane got a hold of him and he said, Brother, he said, could you kind of modulate? He said, it breaks my chain of thought. Oh, he said, Pastor, I never thought of that. I'll never say it again. I'll never say amen again. I'm sorry, Pastor. But the next time Pastor Lane started speaking, this man was so thrilled with a wonderful message, but he wasn't supposed to say amen, and it just kept building up inside, and finally he said, whew, whew, whew, amen, amen, amen. Now that's what Jim will say when we start preaching at him and we start humbling ourselves. Do we have time for one more?
1: No, I think it's time to sing
0: All right.
1: the song.
0: Shall we then sing, Precious My Wonderful Savior, Truthful My Wonderful Lord, Pray.

0: And the Lord bless you and keep you. The Lord cause his face to shine upon you and be gracious unto you. The Lord lift up his countenance upon you and give you peace. In the name of the Father, the Son, and the Holy Spirit. Amen.
1: 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Elder Kuhn wrote some 20 books on prayer. 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And any questions, just ring us up on our main phone line here. It's 1-855-711-7474. 1-855-711-7474. Thank you. Thank you so very much.

On October the 5th, 2001, the Ralph Engelstadt Arena opened in Grand Forks on the campus of the University of North Dakota. It was made possible by a $100 million donation given by its namesake. It's one of the finest facilities of its kind in the world. Who gives $100 million to build a hockey stadium? Someone who really cares about hockey. Who gives money to support God's work? Those who love God and care about His work. Paul wrote that God loves a cheerful giver. It's a privilege to give to God. And keep in mind that while you might give through a church or another entity, you give to God. God gave all. Jesus gave His life and bore your sins. To be stingy towards God isn't a matter of finances, it's a matter of the heart. Be generous to God cheerfully. It'll bless you and it'll bring others to faith in Christ.

0: Welcome to Your Story Hour. I'm Aunt Nikki.
1: And I'm Uncle John, and we're here to bring you today's
0: inspiring story.
2: Are you ready to go delving deep into our story for today, Uncle John?
1: Delving deep? Wow, Aunt Nikki. It sounds like this story might be taking us into subterranean territory.
2: That's exactly right.
1: Oh, good. Where are we going? Are we going scuba diving? Are we visiting a salt mine? Are we...
2: Whoa, Uncle John. You'll just have to wait and see.
1: All right, then.
2: Let's listen now to the story of The Inchworm Adventure. Vivian Bianchi and her best friend Kira have been pals since before either of them could remember. They loved playing dolls together when they were little. Now that they are teenagers, their favorite togetherness activity is shopping. And of course, they stay in almost constant contact by texting. So Vivian wasn't at all surprised as she was getting ready for school one morning when her phone dinged with a text from Kira.
3: Hey, cool. Kira's gonna wear a new purple belt to school today. If I wear my purple belt too, we'll be twins. I'll text her back. Wearing mine too. There. Now to find my belt. Aha, here it is.
4: Josh, Vivian, are you guys ready? We need to leave in 5 minutes if you're gonna be on time for school today.
5: Coming.
3: Okay, Dad.
6: Save the seat for you.
3: Hey, Kara, thanks.
7: The mall is going to have a big sale this Sunday. Do you want to go with me?
3: Sure. Who doesn't like new clothes?
7: Well, I wasn't going to look at clothes.
3: You weren't?
7: No. I was thinking about getting something for my mom for Mother's Day.
3: But Mother's Day isn't until next month.
7: I know, but if I have something already, I won't have to worry about forgetting it.
3: I guess you're right. So I...
6: Atención, clase. Buenos dias.
8: Buenos dias, Señor Martinez.
6: Today we will learn words for clothes. I am wearing a blue blouse. Yo llevo una blusa azul. Repeat after me. Blusa.
8: Blusa.
6: Let's see. Belts. Cinturones. Your turn to say it.
8: Cinturones.
6: Kira y Vivian llevan cinturones.
3: We're twins.
6: Okay?
7: Somos gemelas?
6: Muy bien.
3: So, Pamela, when are you planning on going to the mall on Sunday?
7: I'll have to double check with my mom to see if she can give us a ride. I'll text tonight, okay?
3: Okay, later, Kara.
2: That evening, Josh was lying on the couch writing an essay on his laptop while Vivian was in the kitchen, textbooks spread all around her on the table.
3: 9x squared minus 24x plus 28 equals 0.
4: I'm home.
3: Hey, Dad.
9: Hey, kids, come in here. I have something for you.
10: Okay. What is it?
3: Yeah, what's up?
9: Well, let me fish it out of my pocket. Ta-da! Here we go.
10: A key?
11: Aw, Dad, you got me a car? You shouldn't have.
9: No, it's not a key to a car.
3: Then what's it to, Dad?
9: This key opens the door to our next adventure. It's the key to Inchworm.
11: Inchworm? Isn't that the cave you were telling us about last week?
9: Righto. I get to take you guys caving on Sunday.
3: Cool.
11: Awesome.
3: Oh, I just got a text from Kira. She and I were going to go to the mall on Sunday, but could I bring her caving with us?
9: Sure. Tell her to bring her little brother, Bryce, along too.
3: Great. I'll text her now.
9: I'll email her mom a list of all the supplies they'll need, as well as the cave liability waiver.
3: Okay.
2: To Vivian's delight, Kira's parents gave permission for her and Bryce to go on the caving trip. And on Sunday, everyone gathered at the Inchworm Cave trailhead. After Dad opened the gate using his special key, he went over some cave safety instructions.
9: Who remembers what we need three of? Here's a hint. La la la la la la.
7: Light.
9: That's right, Bryce. That's why each of us attached a headlight to our helmets, and why we're also carrying flashlights and candles.
3: And our cell phones have flashlights too, just in case.
9: Yes. Speaking of cell phones, you should probably turn your phones on airplane mode.
3: What? Why?
9: There'll be no cell service when we're deep underground.
8: Aww.
9: And we don't want our phones to run out of battery searching for signal.
7: Yeah, okay. There. Airplane mode on.
6: It'll be so weird to be disconnected from the world all day.
7: I know, right? How are we gonna survive?
9: I'll bet you won't even think about your phones once we're in the cave.
7: Sure, Dad.
9: Now, I want to make sure you understand the other supplies cavers need besides light. Any ideas?
7: Food and water? And trash bags?
9: Good job, girls.
10: We have sacks and snacks in our tiny backpacks.
9: And remember, don't hold back. Stay with the pack.
6: Don't worry, Mr. Bianchi. We won't wander off.
9: In that case, let's make like an inchworm and squirm.
7: Huh?
9: Follow me, and you'll see.
2: The group hiked down a winding trail that followed a small ravine between two hills. When they neared the bottom, they spotted a gaping sinkhole in the hillside, which looked as if the ground were yawning, and walked inside.
7: Wow, this cave is enormous. It'll probably have an amazing echo, too.
5: Hello!
6: Did you hear that, Viv? The cave is saying hello to us, too.
12: Caves can't talk.
6: Ah, Bryce, you're ruining all the fun.
9: Well, how about we add more fun to our day by saying hello to some of my favorite cave residents?
10: Cave residents? You mean like bats? Cool.
9: Well, bats are cool, but they're not my favorite cave resident.
10: Really? What's your favorite?
9: Well, let's see if you can figure it out. They're actually here in this room with us. But you might have an easier job spotting them if you turn on your headlights.
10: Okay, here goes. But I don't see anything except for rocks covered in moss.
12: Hey, I see something orange over in the corner by this puddle of water.
10: Where? Let me see. Cool, a salamander.
9: My favorite cave resident.
7: Hello, salamander.
6: Oh, look, another one. Hello to you, too.
10: Sorry to break it to you, Kira, but the salamanders aren't going to say hello back to you.
7: But it does look like they could wave at you with their super long tails.
9: More than half their length is tail. All right, let's continue on.
5: Goodbye, salamanders!
7: I always thought salamanders would be brown, but these are bright orange with black dots. And so many of them. 1, 2, 4, 5, 7 salamanders!
4: Hurry up, Viv. I don't want you to fall behind and get separated from the rest of us.
7: Coming! How could I get separated? We're all in the same room. Hey, where'd Josh go?
6: He disappeared through that hole. That's how we get into the main part of the cave.
7: What? That opening is like 10 inches high.
6: Yeah, we'd have walked right by it if your dad hadn't shown us where it is.
9: All right, in order to fit through, we all have to crawl on our stomachs just like Josh did.
6: Just like an inchworm!
7: Well, I'm ready to inch. This is a lot of work.
9: But it's worth it. Just wait till you see the formations at the end of this passage.
7: Oh, my arms are tired of pulling me. But the cave is wider than I am tall. I wonder, could I roll on my side instead of crawling? Hey, yeah, it's easier to roll than to crawl.
6: Yeah, but you're not an inchworm anymore.
7: I guess you're a pill bug now.
10: Hey, Dad, the tunnel gets wider and splits up here. What should I do?
9: Wait till the rest of us catch up, Josh. Okay, now that everyone is caught up, according to my map, we need to follow the higher passage. But first, let's shine our lights on the ceiling.
7: Wow. That is so cool.
6: Such beautiful, glittering, white icicles.
12: But they can't be icicles, Kira, because it's not freezing. What are they, Mr. Bianchi?
9: They're called soda straws, Bryce. Think of them as baby stalactites.
7: Baby stalactites? Aw, they're so cute.
10: What's with girls and babies?
12: I know.
9: Soda straws are formed as water slowly leaches through cracks in the rock. See the drops of water at the tip?
6: Is that what makes them glitter?
9: Yes, it is. And it's also what makes them grow. Water is full of minerals, and as the water slowly drips down the straw and forms droplets at the tip, it leaves behind an infinitely small ring of mineral. So small that, depending on the circumstances, It can take about a year for a straw to even grow a millimeter.
12: Wow, that's a long time.
9: Uh-huh. And it only takes a couple of seconds to destroy a straw that might have taken thousands of years to form. That's why we never, ever want to touch any cave formations, no matter how cool they look.
3: Are there other formations in this cave, Dad?
9: Absolutely. So, down we go.
2: You know, girls and boys, soda straws in caves aren't the only things that can be destroyed in an instant.
1: Aunt Nikki is very right. You can build people up with the words you say, but you can also destroy their self-confidence and happiness by being mean. That's why in the Bible, Peter wrote that we should lay aside all malice, all deceit, hypocrisy, envy, and all evil speaking.
2: Mm-hmm. It's much better to encourage one another and build each other up. That's what Jesus wants us to do so we can live happy, meaningful lives.
1: The Bible is full of wisdom that can help us follow God's plan for our lives.
2: Yes, it is. That's why we're so passionate about sharing adventures in the Holy Bible with you boys and girls.
1: The adventures are a series of free Bible lessons that go through Jesus' life, parables and teachings, and how to make good choices in our day-to-day lives.
2: So what are you waiting for? Sign up today. You can even do the adventures online. 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
1: And now it's time to get back to our story called The Inchworm Adventure.
2: The group of happy cavers clambered over and crawled under rocks as they made their way deeper and deeper into Inchworm Cave. After an hour, they reached a large room with a high domed ceiling.
12: Wow! This room is bigger than our entire house.
10: I had no idea that caves could be so large.
9: All right, everyone, gather around, gather around. I want to show you something. Turn off your headlamps.
10: Whoa! This is the darkest dark I've ever been in. I can't even see my hand, even though I'm waving it right in front of my face.
9: When I was your age, I used to come here with my youth group. We'd turn off our lights and sing. And I must say, the sound of songs in the darkness is absolutely sublime.
7: Oh, can we sing in the darkness too?
3: Yeah, we could sing a song about caves.
10: I don't know about you guys, but I don't know any songs about caves.
12: Maybe we could make one up. I know. Let's sing A Hunting We Will Go, but change it to caving.
9: Sounds good. Give us a pitch, Vivian.

0: Wow, it sounds like a cathedral in here.
1: You're right, Dad. Singing in the darkness is the best.
2: Nah, crawling through cool tunnels is the best.
3: Well, then you're gonna love where we're going next, Josh.
2: A slot canyon. Awesome.
3: We'll follow this passage all the way to the end where there's a waterfall.
1: Cool.
0: Is it safe? I mean, it looks kind of tricky.
3: You'll do just fine. The canyon is super narrow, and there are plenty of hand and footholds, so turn your body sideways into a bridge. Keep your back to one wall and your hands and feet on the other, like this. See?
0: Oh, yeah, that does look easy. And you're right, it's so narrow that it's impossible to fall. Okay, I can do this.
3: That's the spirit. Josh, you go first, and then next, Bryce.
2: Ready to help me lead the expedition, Bryce?
4: Okay.
3: You're next, Kira. I'll stay between you and Viv so that I can help both of you.
5: Neither Vivian nor Kira needed help as they made their way through the passage. They easily found handholds and footholds and often stopped to point out interesting formations to each other.
0: I really like how twisty and turny this canyon is. The elegant lines and curves would make a really beautiful painting.
3: The limestone was carved into these shapes by water over the years as it searched for the easiest way downhill.
4: Dad?
3: Yeah?
4: I wasn't sure if I should say anything, but I have a bad feeling about this.
3: Oh?
4: Yeah, I just thought you should know.
3: You don't need to worry, Viv. I've been in this cave before, and it's perfectly safe. Besides, I'm here to help you.
4: Okay. Dad?
3: Yeah, Viv?
4: I really do have a bad feeling about this, and it keeps getting worse. Can we go back to the large cavern?
3: I know you'd love seeing the waterfall at the end of this passage.
4: Please, Dad.
3: Well, okay, if you're sure you want to turn around.
4: I'm sure.
3: All right, then.
6: Josh?
7: Yeah?
6: We're gonna turn around.
7: What?
6: We're going back.
7: Well, okay, we're coming.
2: What's going on?
3: We're gonna go back to the large cavern room.
7: Why?
4: Yeah, how come? I have a bad feeling about this passage.
2: You have a bad feeling?
4: A really bad feeling.
2: Are you getting claustrophobic?
4: No, but what if my feeling is God trying to tell me something?
0: You really think God is talking to you?
4: I don't know. I just really think we need to turn around.
3: Then around we go.
5: Since the canyon passage was so narrow and they couldn't pass each other, Vivian was now in the lead and Josh brought up the rear. When Vivian finally emerged from the passage and clambered back up into the large room, she breathed a sigh of relief.
4: Phew!
3: You sound happier, Viv.
4: I am.
0: Almost there! Oh no! I'm slipping! Ah!
3: Kira! Kira, are you okay?
0: I caught myself so I wouldn't fall, but my shoulder really hurts.
8: Uh-oh, Kira. Your arm looks kind of funny.
3: I think you dislocated your shoulder.
0: Oh, no.
3: Do you know how to relocate it?
0: No. Oh, how am I ever going to get out of here?
3: It'll be okay, Kira. It'll be okay. Just breathe. Just breathe in and out. You know, there you go. There you go. It'll be all right, I promise. We're going to make sure that you get help. But first, let's get you comfortable. Here, let me help you up. Careful. Now, here, you can sit on this rock. Careful.
0: My shoulder hurts if I don't hold it out straight, but I'm not very strong.
3: Okay. I'm going to sit here next to you and support your arm for you.
4: Here, Kira. I'm ripping a hole in the bottom of this garbage bag, and I'm going to pull it over your head like a poncho. It'll help trap heat next to your body so that you don't get hypothermia.
0: Oh, thank you.
3: Good thinking, Vivian. Since we're underground, it's constantly about 55 degrees here in Inchworm Cave. Now, 55 degrees doesn't seem very cold when we're crawling through the cave, but we'll start feeling cold just by sitting here. Now, Josh, do you remember how to get back to the mouth of the cave?
2: Yes, I think so.
3: Just in case, open up my backpack, pull out the map.
2: Here,
9: Got it.
3: Well, I'm glad I taught you how to read it yesterday. Now you and Vivian go get help. When you get out of the cave, call 911 and then ask for a cave rescue team. You got it?
9: Uh-huh.
3: Don't worry, Kira. I'm not going anywhere.
8: What about me?
3: Well, Bryce, I need you to help me keep your sister company.
5: Vivian and Josh worked their way back across the large cavern, and then Josh led the way down the long passage on the other side. The passage seemed much longer than they remembered, and then...
7: Uh-oh. This isn't good.
0: What?
7: We've hit a dead end.
0: No way! Where's the crawlway that leads to the entrance of the cave?
7: The map shows that this passageway should have led us right by it, but... I didn't see it when we came through.
0: Neither did I.
7: I should have paid more attention on our way in. I never thought today would go like this.
0: Oh, no kidding. It's horrible.
7: Yeah.
0: Oh, I guess we have to turn around.
7: And hope that we find the crawlway on our way back.
3: Do you hear that, Kira? Someone's coming. Help has arrived.
7: No, Dad. Sorry. It's Viv and me. We couldn't find the crawlway that takes us to the mouth of the cave.
3: That's okay, son.
0: We hit a dead end. Are we trapped?
3: No, we are not trapped. Kira, I know how to get to the cave's entrance and probably should have gone to begin with. I'm sorry.
0: That's okay, Mr. Bianchi. You were holding up my arm.
3: Well, now I'm going to go get some help. Vivian, can you and Bryce take turns holding up Kira's arm?
4: Of course, Dad.
8: I'll take my turn first.
3: Thank you, Bryce. Nobody should ever go caving alone, so Josh, you come with me.
7: Okay.
6: We'll be back as soon as we can.
4: Okay, Dad. Are you still warm enough, Kira?
8: Mm-hmm.
4: Here, let me get some granola bars. You guys are probably hungry. I sure am. All right, here you go, Kira.
0: Thanks, Viv.
4: Ooh, this is good. Bryce, as soon as I'm done with my granola bar, I'll take your place so you can eat.
8: Okay. That's weird. My headlight is flashing.
0: Yours is too, Vivian.
4: Oh, no, of course. All of our headlights would run out of batteries at about the same time.
0: Well, they're getting dimmer. Oh, what are we gonna do? Ow!
8: Don't worry, sis.
4: We have candles and flashlights here in our backpacks, remember?
0: But what if nobody comes back until everything is dead?
4: Maybe to conserve our lights, we should only turn them on and use them when we need to, just in case.
8: Okay.
0: Wow. It's really dark. I sure feel better when I can see.
4: I know, Kira. But we gotta remember the true source of peace doesn't come from our headlamps. It comes from God. He's with us even though we're way down deep in this cave.
0: Yeah. Yeah, you're right. I'm gonna trust him to get us out of here. And fast.
5: Vivian and Bryce took turns holding Kira's arm, offering encouraging words whenever her fear started to get the better of her. They were all relieved when eventually, after several dark, chilly hours, they heard the beautiful sound of thuds traveling toward them through the cave.
10: Kira? Hello? It's the cave rescue team. We're almost there.
0: Oh, we're saved. Quick, turn on a flashlight.
11: We see your light. Here, we're over here. I see you.
10: Aha!
12: Here you are. Hey, guys. My name is Travis, and this is Alyssa.
13: Hey there.
12: I'm in charge of the volunteer cave rescue team, and I'm guessing that the one with her arm sticking straight out is Kira.
0: Yeah.
12: Can you tell me what happened?
0: I was climbing up out of that passage that goes to the waterfall, and I started to slip. So I reached out to catch myself, and I dislocated my shoulder.
12: Well, let's see if we can relocate it for you. We need to get you up on that long rock, lying on your stomach, with your hurt arm hanging over the edge of the rock. Can you do that?
0: I think so.
4: Come on, Bryce, let's help Kira over to the rock.
12: Easy, easy. You're doing great. Okay, now just lie down.
0: All right.
12: Good. Now I'm going to pull slightly on your arm.
8: Oh,
9: I know it hurts. Here, you can squeeze my hand. Maybe that will help.
13: Unfortunately, it will hurt more before it gets better. The idea is to let gravity do most of the work and pull your shoulder away from your body until it pops back into place. But sometimes that takes a while. Well, it's been 15 minutes already, and we haven't relocated your shoulder yet. So we're just going to focus on getting you out of here. There's an ambulance at the trailhead waiting to take you to the hospital. The ER doctors will fix you up.
0: Okay.
9: All right, Kira, let me help you off this rock and we can start walking.
0: No!
9: Oh, it's all right, Kira, we've got you.
13: Don't worry about falling. Just put one foot in front of the next. There you go.
5: The group slowly walked Kira across the room, carefully maneuvering around the enormous rocks that littered the cavern's floor. When they crossed to the other side and entered the long passage, there weren't any more rocks in their way. And once there, the other members of the rescue team were there waiting to help.
13: All right, Kira. See the long orange litter that my teammates have set up on the ground?
8: Mm-hmm. It looks like a sled.
13: We're going to have you lie down in the litter on your back.
0: Okay.
13: Good. Now I'm going to move your arm in close to your body.
9: Oh, I know it hurts, but you're doing so well.
13: We'll just wrap the tarp around you.
9: And fasten the strap so you're held tight and won't slide around. There. She's secure.
13: All right, everybody. Let's pick her up on the count of three. One, two, three. You all right there, Kira? All right, then. Let's get you out of here.
5: The cave rescue team carried Kira as gently as they could down the long passage until they got to the crawlway, where Travis instructed the rescue crew on how to proceed.
13: Okay, obviously we can't carry the litter anymore. From here on out, we'll need to shove it along as we crawl. Carefully, let's set her down. The best way for us to get through this tight space is to move in unison. When I say push, slide the litter forward. Then we'll crawl to catch up. And so on. Ready?
9: Ready.
13: Push. Crawl. Push. Crawl. Push. Crawl.
5: After pushing and crawling through the 400-foot crawlway, the cave rescue team triumphantly emerged from Inchworm Cave.
0: We made it!
13: You're a trooper, all right. Now, all we have to do is carry you to the trailhead, and the ambulance will take you from there.
0: Thank you. Thank you for rescuing me.
5: After Kira was bundled into the waiting ambulance, Josh, Bryce, and Vivian piled into the car and Mr. Bianchi sped to the hospital. By the time they got there, the ER doctor had already relocated Kira's shoulder, which had been out of socket for nearly 10 hours.
4: Look, guys, my shoulder looks normal again.
14: Yay!
0: Well, normal except for the blue sling I have to wear for the next week.
4: Kira, I came as soon as I heard. Are you all right?
0: Hi, Mom. Yes, I'm all right. Now.
4: What happened? I want to hear all about how you were rescued.
0: Well, Mom, the cave rescue team was amazing. But I don't think they're really who rescued me from the cave. I think it was God.
4: Tell me, what happened?
0: Well, we were in a really small, twisty tunnel, which would have been almost impossible to get out of if I dislocated my shoulder there. But we turned around because Vivian had a strong impression that we needed to go back. I was rescued because Vivian listened to God's voice.
15: Wow, Aunt Nikki. Do you think God spoke to Vivian?
5: Well, Uncle John, Kira told me this story herself. She truly believes that Vivian heard, or rather felt, God's voice. And I agree with her.
15: Me too. There have been many times when God has spoken to people in a voice that they could hear with their ears. But most of the time, he speaks in a still, small voice that we feel in our hearts.
5: The important thing is that we stop and pray and listen. And because God is with us, we can always ask for help.
15: I just love hearing stories about God's direct intervention in people's lives. Stories like a stalled truck and the lost goggles, about how God performs two miracles for a young girl named Janet.
5: Or stories like Grandpa Jack's attic, about how an angel saved Grandpa Jack's life when he was a young man.
15: There are so many stories like this.
5: Yes, so until you tune into Your Story Hour again, remember that God loves you very much.
15: And Aunt Nikki and I love you too.
5: Mm-hmm, very much. Goodbye.

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0: It was an awesome sight, yet beautiful too. Jesus stood there, alone except for a few disciples. The people crowded back from him. He looked every inch a king. His voice, when he spoke, rang out like trumpets, loud and clear and with kingly authority. The people fled, taking their money and animals with them. A few remained behind. They had nothing to fear. Soon, those who remained were joined by others who had come to see Jesus or to be healed of disease. Jesus healed the sick ones, and the temple courts rang with his praises.
1: Oh, I wish I could have witnessed it.
0: Soon the elders and scribes ventured back into the temple. Never before had such a scene been witnessed. There stood the young Jesus, bearing no earthly honor or royal badge. Surrounding him were priests in their rich apparel, rulers with robes and badges significant of their exalted station, the scribes with scrolls in their hands, to which they made frequent reference. Jesus stood calmly before them, with the dignity of a king. They assailed him in great numbers and carefully worded questions, but he met challenge after challenge with truth, pure, simple truth.
1: From now on, then, we are going to be followers of Jesus?
0: Oh, yes, yes. His word is truth. Yet I'm somewhat confused and perplexed. Most people, I'm including myself, have always had great respect for the intelligence and apparent piety of the temple priests. Mm-hmm. In religious matters, we have always paid implicit obedience to their authorities. Yet those same leaders are trying to discredit Jesus. Why?
1: Probably because they are jealous of the popularity of Jesus.
0: But why, oh, why don't they believe in Jesus? His teachings are so plain and simple. Mm-hmm. Sometimes I wonder what course is the right course, to follow Jesus or the authorities of the temple.
1: That is a decision you will have to make.
0: I will wait and watch and see what happens.
2: Father in heaven, loving, kind, all-powerful Father, I have given the leaders of Israel a warning. I have set before them their real condition. Yet, Father, there remaineth another work to be accomplished. Through their reverence for tradition and their blind faith in a corrupt priesthood, the people are enslaved. I must break these chains. I must more fully expose the real character of the priests, rulers, and Pharisees. To this end, help me, O Father, and give me the...
3: How terrible of you, ye scribes and Pharisees, impostors! You lock the door to the kingdom of heaven in men's faces, but you yourselves will not go in, and neither will you let in others who are trying to go in. How terrible of you, ye scribes and Pharisees, impostors! You take advantage of widows and rob them of their homes and then make a show of saying long prayers. Because of this, your punishment will be all the worse. How terrible of you, ye scribes and Pharisees, impostors! You sail the seas and cross whole countries to win one convert. And when you succeed, you make him twice as deserving of going to hell as you yourselves are. How terrible of you, ye scribes and Pharisees, impostors! You give to God one-tenth even of the seasoning herbs such as mint, dill, and cumin, but you neglect to obey the really important teachings of the law, such as justice and mercy and honesty. These you should practice without neglecting the other. Oh, ye scribes and Pharisees, I tell you indeed, the punishment for all these will fall upon the people of this day. Oh, Jerusalem, Jerusalem, you kill the prophets and stone the messengers God has sent you. From now on, you will never see me again until you say, God bless him who comes in the name of the Lord.
4: Have much to eat today, dear God. But what I do have, bless it to my physical and spiritual strength, so that I might better do thy will. Thank you. I'm a poor widow, yet I'm greatly blessed. God has given me all the beautiful things of his universe to look upon and enjoy. The many-colored birds sing songs of joy, the flowers of the fields. I love the smell and feel of soft flowers, made soft by the Master's touch of love. I wish I could do something for him. Tomorrow's the Sabbath. I shall go to the temple and give God the 2 mites I've been able to save. It's such a small gift, O Lord, but it's all that I have. Please use it, if you can use such small gifts, and bless someone with it. Thank you. Amen. So many of the offerings are large. I have only 2 mites. Oh, I'm so ashamed that I shall let no one see me give such a meager offering. Maybe I shouldn't insult the... No, God is not insulted by sincere gifts, however small. But the people look not at the heart, but at the amount of the gift. The service of the temple is of God's appointment, and I must do whatever I can, though small, in helping to sustain it. Oh, here comes another generous giver. I'll hang back a while. Now, no one is coming. I'll drop it in and hurry away so no one can... It's Jesus. He's looking straight at me.
2: My disciples, come ye hither. I would that you observe that widow and her poverty. She has just willingly, happily, cast into the

0: Welcome to today's reading from the Bible, the Word of God. Thy word is a lamp unto my feet and a light unto my path.
1: Chapter 16. The preparations of the heart belong to man, but the answer of the tongue is from the Lord. All the ways of a man are pure in his own eyes, but the Lord weighs the spirits. Commit your works to the Lord, and your thoughts will be established. The Lord has made all for himself, yes, even the wicked for the day of doom. Everyone proud in heart is an abomination to the Lord. Though they join forces, none will go unpunished. In mercy and truth, atonement is provided for iniquity, and by the fear of the Lord one departs from evil. When a man's ways please the Lord, he makes even his enemies to be at peace with him. Better is a little with righteousness than vast revenues without justice. A man's heart plans his way, but the Lord directs his steps. Divination is on the lips of the king. His mouth must not transgress in judgment. Honest weights and scales are the Lord's. All the weights in the bag are his work. It is an abomination for kings to commit wickedness, for a throne is established by righteousness. Righteous lips are the delight of kings, and they love him who speaks what is right. As messengers of death is the king's wrath, but a wise man will appease it. In the light of the king's face is life, and his favor is like a cloud of the latter rain. How much better to get wisdom than gold, and to get understanding is to be chosen rather than silver. The highway of the upright is to depart from evil. He who keeps his way preserves his soul. Pride goes before destruction, and a haughty spirit before a fall. Better to be of a humble spirit with the lowly than to divide the spoil with the proud. He who heeds the word wisely will find good, and whoever trusts in the Lord, happy is he. The wise in heart will be called prudent, and sweetness of the lips increases learning. Understanding is a wellspring of life to him who has it. But the correction of fools is folly. The heart of the wise teaches his mouth, and adds learning to his lips. Pleasant words are like a honeycomb, sweetness to the soul and health to the bones. There is a way that seems right to a man, but its end is the way of death. The person who labors, labors for himself, for his hungry mouth drives him on. An ungodly man digs up evil, and it is on his lips like a burning fire. A perverse man sows strife, and a whisperer separates the best of friends. A violent man entices his neighbor and leads him in a way that is not good. He winks his eye to devise perverse things. He purses his lips and brings about evil. The silver-haired head is a crown of glory, if it is found in the way of righteousness. He who is slow to anger is better than the mighty, and he who rules his spirit than he who takes a city. The lot is cast into the lap, but its every decision is from the Lord.
0: That's our Bible reading from the Old Testament for today. Now from the New Testament.
1: The Epistle to the Hebrews, chapter 8. Now this is the main point of the things we are saying. We have such a high priest, who is seated at the right hand of the throne of the majesty in the heavens, a minister of the sanctuary, and of the true tabernacle which the Lord erected, and not man. For every high priest is appointed to offer both gifts and sacrifices. Therefore it is necessary that this one also have something to offer. For if he were on earth, he would not be a priest, since there are priests who offer the gifts according to the law, who serve the copy and shadow of the heavenly things, as Moses was divinely instructed when he was about to make the tabernacle. For he said, "See that you make all things according to the pattern shown you on the mountain." But now, he has obtained a more excellent ministry, inasmuch as he is also mediator of a better covenant, which was established on better promises. For if that first covenant had been faultless, then no place would have been sought for a second. Because finding fault with them, he says, "Behold, the days are coming, says the Lord, when I will make a new covenant with the house of Israel and with the house of Judah, not according to the covenant that I made with their fathers in the day when I took them by the hand to lead them out of the land of Egypt, because they did not continue in my covenant, and I disregarded them, says the Lord. For this is the covenant that I will make with the house of Israel after those days, says the Lord. I will put my laws in their mind and write them on their hearts, and I will be their God, and they shall be my people. None of them shall teach his neighbor, and none his brother, saying, 'Know the Lord,' for all shall know me, from the

least of them to the greatest of them. For I will be merciful to their unrighteousness, and their sins and their lawless deeds I will remember no more. In that he says, a new covenant, he has made the first obsolete. Now what is becoming obsolete and growing old is ready to vanish away.

0: You've been listening to the Word of God, today's reading of a section of the Holy Scriptures. All 66 books of Scripture are given by inspiration of God and are profitable for doctrine, for reproof, for correction, for instruction in righteousness, that the man of God may be perfect, thoroughly furnished unto all good works. 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
1: On October the 5th, 2001, the Ralph Engelstad Arena opened in Grand Forks on the campus of the University of North Dakota. It was made possible by a $100 million donation given by its namesake. It's one of the finest facilities of its kind in the world. Who gives $100 million to build a hockey stadium? Someone who really cares about hockey. Who gives money to support God's work? Those who love God and care about His work. Paul wrote that God loves a cheerful giver. It's a privilege to give to God. And keep in mind that while you might give through a church or another entity, you give to God. God gave all. Jesus gave His life and bore your sins. To be stingy towards God isn't a matter of finances, it's a matter of the heart. Be generous to God cheerfully. It'll bless you and it'll bring others to faith in Christ.

0: It's time now for the Bible teaching of Kenneth Cox.
1: As you pick up the Word of God, throughout it, place after place, it talks about Jesus coming back. It's a promise that's given to you and to me that Jesus Christ is going to return. But there's an aspect about His return that's very important that we understand. I want you to listen to a couple texts. It says here, "And behold, I am coming," what? "Quickly, and my reward is with me to give to everyone according to his work." So the Scripture says that Jesus is coming back, but He says when He comes back, He is bringing His reward with Him. Now, if Christ is going to bring His reward with Him, folks, then it's very simple that judgment has to have taken place. Every case has to have been decided, because it wouldn't work for Christ to come back, take some people to heaven, and then find out they don't belong there. That won't work. So He's got to have judgment taken place before He comes back. Let's look at another text. "For the Son of Man will come in the glory of His Father with His angels, and then He will," what? "Reward each one according to his works." So it's very, very clear that when Jesus comes back, He is bringing His reward with Him to give everyone according as His works. And this judgment that is going on up in heaven now, we're simply going to refer to that judgment as an investigative judgment. That simply means going through the cases, and they're taking a look at each individual and deciding whether that person will be there, whether they'll be part of those that are saved when Jesus comes, or whether they will not. That's what's taking place up in heaven at the present time. It tells us that judgment is going on now. Revelation the 14th chapter, verse 6. "Then I saw another angel flying in the midst of heaven, having the everlasting gospel to preach to those who dwell on the earth, to every nation, tribe, tongue, and people, saying with a loud voice, fear God and give glory to Him, for the hour of His judgment has come." It does not say the hour of His judgment is coming. It says the hour of His judgment has come. So it tells us that judgment is going on up in heaven right now. And that's what we're going to take a look at tonight. We want to take a look at this judgment, where it's taking place, what's involved in it, as the Scripture presents it in the book of Daniel. It presents it in a special way. Here in Peter, it gives us an insight into this judgment as to who is being judged. And it says in 1 Peter 4:17, for the time has come for judgment to begin, what? With the house of God. So it tells us clearly that this judgment that we're looking at tonight has to do with the saved, because it says it begins with the house of God. That's referring to those who are followers of Christ. And if it begins with us first, what will be the end of those who do not obey the gospel of God? So Peter is saying that judgment involves those that have accepted Christ and are following Him. So that's what we're looking at in this judgment. The children of Israel, for 400 years, they worshiped around the sanctuary. The sanctuary set out in the middle of their encampment, and this is where people came, brought their sacrifices. This is where they came and worshiped. They worshiped the Lord. The sanctuary, or the tabernacle, was a tent. It was surrounded by a curtain, which made what they called the court. And in the court were three things. There was the altar of sacrifice, there was the laver, and there was the tabernacle. Inside the tabernacle, there were two compartments. one compartment called the holy place and another compartment called the most holy place. In the holy place, this is where the priest ministered. They went in and out of there many, many times every day. And in that holy place was basically three pieces of furniture. There was the seven golden candlesticks. There was the table of showbread. And right before the curtain was the altar of incense. This is where they sprinkled the blood from the offering of the lamb that the person had brought. But once a year, the high priest, only the high priest, is going to part that curtain and go into the most holy place. That was done on what was called the Day of Atonement, or better known also as the Day of Judgment, because that's what it's talking about, the Day of Atonement or the Day of Judgment, or even referred to as the cleansing of the sanctuary. That becomes important as we look at this prophecy, because Daniel, very, very concerned. Daniel has been in Babylon for about 70 years now. He understands clearly, folks, the prophecies of the prophet Jeremiah, because Jeremiah had said that the children of Israel would be in captivity for 70 years. And he knows that 70 years is coming to an end. And he wants to know, when are they going to be delivered? When are they going to be taken out of Babylon? And so Daniel has been praying about this, seeking the Lord. And as he has been praying about this, the angel Gabriel, here in Daniel the 8th chapter, verse 14, makes a statement to him. And he said to him, for 2,300 days, then the sanctuary shall be cleansed. Daniel understood exactly that when it said the sanctuary shall be cleansed, he understood that to mean the Day of Atonement or the Day of Judgment. He understood that's what he was talking about. So the angel said, under 2,300 days, then the sanctuary or the Day of Judgment is going to take place. Now, the angel also said to him here concerning this vision, we're still in the 8th chapter, and the vision of the evening and morning, which was told, is what? True. Therefore, seal up the vision, for it refers to many days in the future. So he told Daniel, he said, Daniel, this vision refers to many, many days in the future. This really bothered him. He didn't understand what it was talking about, and it bothered him so much, the 8th chapter of Daniel ends with this verse. And I, Daniel, fainted and was sick for days. Afterwards, I rose and went about the king's business. I was astonished at the vision, but no one understood it. The angel had told him unto 2,300 days, then the sanctuary is going to be cleansed. Daniel knows that he is living right at the time that Jeremiah had talked about. And now the angel has said, this has to do with something in the future, many days in the future, and Daniel's having a terrible time putting all this together. So as you move into the 9th chapter of Daniel, Daniel is praying. He's pleading with God to give him understanding concerning this vision, to help him know what it's all about. And God, in his love and in his kindness, sends the angel Gabriel. Listen. Yes, while I was speaking in prayer, the man Gabriel, whom I had seen in the vision at the beginning, being caused to fly swiftly, reached me about the time of the evening offering. So here Daniel is praying. You can read his prayer there, asking the Lord when this is going to take place. And God has sent the angel Gabriel to help Daniel understand what this vision is about. And he informed me and talked with me and said, "O Daniel, I have now come forth to give you skill to understand." He said, "Daniel, I've come here to help you understand what this vision is about." Now, Daniel is in Babylon, folks. The Jewish people are in Babylon. They're in captivity. This is what is concerning Daniel. So the angel Gabriel says this to Daniel, 70 weeks are determined for your people. 70 weeks are determined for your people and for the holy city to finish the transgression, to make an end of sins, to make reconciliation for iniquity, to bring in everlasting righteousness, to seal up the vision and the prophecy, and to anoint the most holy. He said, "Daniel, given 70 weeks to the Jewish people, in that 70 weeks, God has said, I'm going to give them a time to come to me, come back to me, to follow me, to obey me, to do my will. Also, I'm given this prophecy to anoint the most holy," and he also said to seal up the prophecy. He said, in other words, there's going to be certain things about this prophecy that will absolutely seal it and make it immovable. That's what he's saying. So he takes this and says to him, 70 weeks are determined for your people. Well, now, that's fine to tell you and I 70 weeks are determined on your people, but that doesn't mean much if we don't know a starting point. You can't determine what 70 weeks are unless you know where it starts. And the angel Gabriel understands that, and so we find this begins to take place. Daniel 9, verse 25, he gives him a starting point. Now, stay with me, folks. "Know, therefore, and understand that from the going forth of the what? Of the command to restore and build Jerusalem." Now, let's establish it. The Jewish people are in captivity. They're in Babylon. He says, when this command comes for you to go forth and go back and rebuild Jerusalem, that's the starting point. When that decree is given, then that will be the starting point, okay? "And build Jerusalem until Messiah the Prince," unto what? Messiah the Prince. "There shall be 7 weeks and 62 weeks. The street shall be built again and the wall in troublesome times." Now, we need to establish that date, and fortunately, that is a date in Scripture that's well established, because we read here about the king Artaxerxes, who makes the decree for the children of Israel to go back. Now, I'm going to say something here for the sake of some people maybe who have delved into this quite a bit and wondered about it. There were three decrees that were given. Darius gave a decree, Cyrus gave a decree, and Artaxerxes gave a decree. Those were the three decrees that were given. We go by Artaxerxes' decree because that was the decree that gave the children of Israel the right to go back to Jerusalem and establish themselves as a sovereign government. Cyrus's decree, Darius's decree did not give them that opportunity, but Artaxerxes gave them the right to go back and be a sovereign government, a nation. That's what it gave them the right to do. So we read here in Ezra 7 and verse 12, "Artaxerxes, king of kings, to Ezra the priest, to a scribe of the law of the God of heaven, perfect peace," and so forth, "I issue a decree that all those of the people of Israel and the priests and the Levites in my realm who volunteer to go up to Jerusalem may go with you." That decree was given by King Artaxerxes in 457 B.C. We now have a starting point. 457 B.C. is when the decree was given for the Jewish people to go back and to set up their nation in Jerusalem. All right, so we can start there. Now, let's establish one other thing, because we have to put these together so that the prophecy will make sense. And in Bible prophecy, God gives a simple principle, and that principle is that in prophecy, a day represents a year. So we read in Ezekiel 4:6, I have appointed thee each day for a year. We read in Numbers 14:34, each day for a year. So in Bible prophecy, one prophetic day equals one literal year. Okay, now that we have that, let's move ahead. Three times, the angel Gabriel has spoken of a period of time. In this, what he just told Daniel. In Daniel 8:14, he talked about what? 2,300 days. Okay? Daniel 9:24, he talks about 70 weeks. And in Daniel 9:25, he talks about 69 weeks. Now, we're going to put that all together, and we're going to see how it works and what it's talking about. Okay, are you still with me? Okay, here we go. 2,300, and it says 2,300 days. In Bible prophecy, a day represents how much? 1 year, so we have 2,300 years. Okay, for 2,300 days, then shall the sanctuary be cleansed. So we actually have 2,300 years. Okay, we'll continue. Then he said 70 weeks are determined for your people in the holy city. Now, what he's doing here is he's given us a starting point, 457 B.C., when the decree was given. And then he said, I'm going to take 70 weeks off of that 2,300 years. And so if we got 70 weeks, there's 7 days in a week. So if we got 7 times 70, that equals 490 years. He said, I'm going to take 490 years off of that 2,300. All right? Let's take another step farther. The decree was given in 457 B.C. He gives us this starting point. Know therefore and understand that from the going forth the command to restore and build Jerusalem. All right? If I had 70 weeks and I took 70 weeks or 490 years off of 2,300 and I'm starting in 457, that takes me to 34 A.D. And remember, in B.C. dates, you subtract. Don't add. Okay, you subtract. You have to be careful here, folks, because you've got to put a year in there for zero. Do you understand what I mean by that? Because we're moving from B.C. dates into A.D. dates, and there's a zero year there, and you got to account for it. So you have to put a year in there, because if you just take pencil and paper and you subtract 490 off of 2,300 years, you'll come up with 33, not 34. Okay, so you got to put that year in there for zero. So it takes us to 34 AD. That was the 70 weeks that God gave to the Jewish people. All right. Then it says here, unto the Messiah, the Prince, there shall be 7 weeks and 62 weeks. Now, the angel Gabriel gave the same starting point for both those, the 70 weeks and the 69 weeks, both have the same starting point. So if I go 69 weeks from 457, 7 times 69 is 480. And if I subtract 483 from 457, takes me to what? 27 A.D. Now, any way you want to look at that, dear friend, there is only one person in all of history that ever only meets this prophecy, because he said it would be 69 weeks until Messiah the Prince. In other words, what's just happened, the angel Gabriel has pointed out exactly when Jesus Christ was going to appear on the scene of action, or the Messiah. If you're a Jewish person and you've been looking for the Messiah, here Gabriel has told you exactly when he was going to show up. 27 A.D., that is exact. That's why rabbis don't want their people looking at it, because there is nobody else that fits this prophecy. Let's see what happens in 27 A.D. Luke, the third chapter. Now in the 15th year of the reign of Tiberius Caesar, Pontius Pilate being governor of Judea, Herod being tetrarch of Galilee, while Ananias and Caiaphas were high priests, the word of God came to John, the son of Zechariah, in the wilderness. And he went into the region around Jordan, preaching baptism of repentance for the remission of sin. Watch what happens. When all the people were baptized, it came to pass that Jesus also was baptized. And while he prayed, the heavens were opened, and the Holy Spirit descended in bodily form like a dove upon him. And a voice came from heaven which said, "You are my beloved Son, in you I am well pleased." Watch what happens here, folks. It becomes very important, because this is what the next verse says. Now Jesus himself began his, what? Ministry at about 30 years of age, being, as was supposed, the son of Joseph, the son of Heli. So here tells us clearly that Christ began his ministry. So it said here in the scripture, it would be 69 weeks unto the Messiah, the Prince, and right there in 27 A.D., Christ began his ministry as the Messiah. Now, all I can say is, if you don't believe, if you don't believe in the Word of God and you don't believe in Jesus Christ, then I want to ask you, what are you going to do with this information? What are you going to do with it? I mean, you're either going to have to sit down and study it and say, is this really true? Or you can be like an ostrich and stick your head in the sand, you know. But you really need to take a look and say, is this true? And if it is true, then, dear friend, then you need to give your heart to the Lord and accept Christ as your Savior. Walk with him and follow him. Because this scripture has pointed out clearly that he is the Son of God. Without question, he's the Messiah. All right, let's go on. The decree was given in 457 B.C. 483 years takes us to 27 A.D. Gabriel had told Daniel 70 weeks were determined upon the people, right? 70 weeks are determined for your people. And he told him what was to do, what was to happen during that time for for your holy city. To finish the transgression, in other words, he's telling those Jewish people, you need to stop your sinning, to make an end of sins, stop going contrary to God, to make reconciliation for iniquity, to bring in everlasting righteousness, to seal up the vision, the prophecy, and to anoint the most holy. To seal up the vision and the prophecy, dear friend, let me tell you something. We just tied it down so you can't move it. Because if you move it, then it ceases to have any meaning. You can't. It tied it solid. That's what he did. Dead. So he told him, 70 weeks are determined upon your people. So if I've got 70 weeks and I've looked at 69 weeks, I have 1 week left, right? Yeah, I have 1 week out of the 70 left. So he has this to say in Daniel. Daniel, the 9th chapter, and verse 27. And he shall confirm the covenant with many for 1 week. But in the middle of the week, he will bring an end to the sacrifices and offerings. Now, this 70 weeks was given to the Jewish people. And here he's saying that Jesus Christ was going to confirm that covenant with the Jewish people for 1 week. That's what he's saying. He's saying he's going to confirm it with them for 1 week. What does that mean? Well, we find he began his ministry in 27 AD. That meant that he was going to be here in person, and they were going to see him, and they were going to hear him, and they were going to understand that he was the Son of God, that he was confirming the covenant with them for 1 week. And he said in the middle of the week, he'd bring the sacrifices and offerings to an end. So we find this is what happened. If I have 1 week and there's 7 days in a week, and if I go to the middle of the week, it takes me 3.5 years, right? That's half of 7, 3.5 years. So if I come 3.5 years from 37 AD, that takes me to 31. And he said he was going to confirm the covenant with many for 1 week. And if I go to the middle of the week, what happened? What took place? And when they had come to a place called Calvary, there they crucified him and the criminals, one on the right hand and the other on the left. They took the Son of God, crucified him. When they crucified Jesus Christ, let me tell you something, the Lamb of God died. The Lamb of God died. That meant no longer was there a necessity for them to bring a sacrifice. Jesus Christ had died. And the priest down in the temple, ready to offer the lamb. And the scripture says, then behold the veil of the temple. That's the veil that I showed you there that separated the holy and the most holy place, okay? Then behold the veil in the temple was torn in two from top to bottom. The earth quaked and the rocks were split. That curtain that separated it from the holy to the most holy place all of a sudden tore from top to bottom, and they could see into the most holy place. And Jesus told him, remember, I'm going to confirm the covenant with many, with you for 1 week. And they refused to listen. They refused to accept. And so he said to them, see, your house is left unto you desolate. And assuredly, I say to you, you shall not see me until the time comes when you say, blessed is he who comes in the name of the Lord. He told him, you haven't accepted. They took him, crucified him. He said, your house is left unto you desolate. And so they didn't follow it. But I have 3.5 years. It took me to the cross, 31 AD. But I have 3.5 years left. 70 weeks are determined upon your people. At the end of that 70 weeks, the scripture makes it very clear that the gospel went to the Gentiles. 70 weeks, that's the time that God gave to the Jewish people, 490 years from the time the decree went forth to rebuild the temple, move back to Jerusalem. They had 490 years. God in his mercy and his love wooed them and cared for them and tried to get them to follow him. He talks about it as his vineyard and how he dug around it and cared for it, but it didn't bear any fruit. So at the end of 70 weeks, 490 years, 34 AD, there's a young man. This young man is extremely articulate, has great ability for logic and to present something. And he has gone throughout Judea preaching, and great numbers of people have accepted Jesus Christ. So many, in fact, that they arrest him. and they bring him in before the Sanhedrin, and they give Stephen the opportunity to defend himself. And his defense is absolutely so strong that they took and they stuck their fingers in their ears so they wouldn't hear him. And he said, "Oh, you uncircumcised of heart, how long will you resist the Holy Spirit?" And they grabbed him and drug him outside the city, and they stoned Stephen to death. They laid down their coats at the feet of a young man by the name of Saul of Tarsus, who had given himself to the persecution of Christians. And a few days later, he has orders from the high priest with soldiers, is heading for Damascus to arrest Christians, when a bright light shines on him, so bright that it knocks him to the ground. And a voice said, "Saul, Saul, why persecutest thou me?" And he said, "Who are you, Lord?" And he said, "I'm Jesus whom you're persecuting." He said, "What do you want me to do?" He said, "Go on to Damascus. It will be shown you what you shall do." And they took him to a man's house by the name of Judas on a street called Straight. And there Saul of Tarsus is in that house, blind. He cannot see. And God speaks to a man by the name of Ananias. And he said, "Ananias, you go and pray for Saul that he may receive his sight." I want you to listen to what God said to him. "Go." He didn't want to go. This man was there going to haul him off to jail, crucify him, kill him. "Go, for he is a chosen vessel of mine to bear my name before Gentiles." The date for that, folks, is 34 A.D. Exactly as God said, the gospel went to the Gentiles. 70 weeks are determined on your people, and the gospel went to the Gentiles. At the same time, Peter, who has given himself almost exclusively to preaching to the Jews, and by the way, with quite success, because it says there were multitudes of them that believed. But Peter's down in Joppa. He's gone up on top of the house since the ladies didn't have lunch ready. He's gone up on top of the house to pray. And while he's praying, he has a vision. And in that vision, he sees a sheet let down with all kinds of unclean animals in it. And a voice says to him, "Rise, Peter, kill and eat." And he said, "Not so, Lord. I've never eaten anything common or unclean." And the Lord said, "Peter, what I have cleansed, don't you call common." And it says that while Peter doubted in himself what that vision meant, there was a knock at the door. And Peter went to the door, and here were two men from Cornelius's house. Now, Cornelius is a Roman centurion that lives down in Caesarea. He has had a dream, a vision, and God has told him to send these servants to get Peter. And so they told him, and Peter said, "We'll spend the night and we'll go tomorrow." They spent the night with Peter, and the next day they make their journey to Caesarea. Now, folks, when they get there, Cornelius has invited in all of his relatives, all of his friends. The house is full of people, completely full. I want you to notice how Peter reacts. Then he said to them, "You know how unlawful it is for a Jewish man," who's the Jewish man? Peter. "Jewish man to keep company with or go to one of another nation." Now, these houses full of Gentiles, okay? "But God has showed me that I should not call any man common or unclean." He said, "Peter, you need to take the gospel to these Gentiles." Date, 34 A.D. Just exactly as God said, the gospel went to the Gentile. And it went to the Gentile world, folks, with great, great rapidity. I mean, in a matter of just a few years, all of Asia Minor had heard the gospel, given their hearts. This became the time of the Gentiles. Okay? Mark it down. So we're going to talk about something here. This was the time of the Gentiles. And he said unto me, unto 2,300 days, then shall the sanctuary be cleansed. So I've got 2,300 years, and I'm taking off of that 70 weeks or 490 years. If I subtract 490 years off of 2,300, what does it leave me? It leaves me 1,810 years. Now, in AD dates, you add, okay? Don't subtract, you add. So if I add 1,810 years to 34 AD, takes me to 1844. Says that judgment would begin in heaven with the house of God in 1844. That's when it's going to start. And that's going on now up in heaven. Now watch what happens. This to me is the most marvelous thing of all of it. I watched till thrones were put in place, and the Ancient of Days was seated. His garment was as white as snow, and the hair of his head was like pure wool, his throne like a fiery flame, its wheels as burning fire. A fiery stream issued and came forth before him. Thousand thousands ministered to him. 10,000 times 10,000 stood before him. The court was seated and the books were opened that we'll talk about tomorrow night. Watch this, folks. Here, judgment's going on. The court is seated. The books are open. Watch this. I was watching in the night vision, and behold, one like the, what? One like the Son of Man coming with the clouds of heaven. He came to the Ancient of Days, and they brought him near before him. Here, dear friends, is the judgment. It's in process. And here comes Jesus Christ. One like the Son of God. We talked about it last night. He's coming there as your mediator. He's coming there to intercede for you. And he comes in before God. Watch what happens. Until the Ancient Days came and a judgment was made in what? Favor of the saints of the Most High. And the time came for the saints to possess the kingdom. Because of Jesus, a judgment is made in favor of you. See? Judgment is made in favor of you because of Jesus Christ. Does that for us. But tonight he's our mediator. He's in heaven. He's interceding for us. But let me tell you something. There's coming a day when he's going to take off his robes and he's going to put on the robe as the King of Kings and the Lord of Lords. And he's going to say, let him who is unjust, let him be unjust, unjust, let him be unjust still. And he who is filthy, let him be filthy still. And he who is righteous, let him be righteous still. And he who is holy, let him be holy still. And behold, I am what? Coming quickly, my reward is with me to give every man according to his works. He's going to come back. When he comes back, he's going to gather all of his people. But let me tell you something. Tonight, the door of mercy is open. The door of mercy is open to any man, woman, or child that wants by faith to reach out and accept him as their Lord and Savior. Tonight, he wants to be your mediator. He wants to plead your case. He wants to present you to God. And because you and I accept him, he will give you life. Because he came and paid the price that you might live.
0: The Bible teaching of Kenneth Cox. Really?

On October the 5th, 2001, the Ralph Engelstad Arena opened in Grand Forks on the campus of the University of North Dakota. It was made possible by a $100 million donation given by its namesake. It's one of the finest facilities of its kind in the world. Who gives $100 million to build a hockey stadium? Someone who really cares about hockey. Who gives money to support God's work? Those who love God and care about His work. Paul wrote that God loves a cheerful giver. It's a privilege to give to God. And keep in mind that while you might give through a church or another entity, you give to God. God gave all. Jesus gave His life and bore your sins. To be stingy towards God isn't a matter of finances, it's a matter of the heart. Be generous to God cheerfully. It'll bless you and it'll bring others to faith in Christ.

0: want to welcome those who may be watching online or Amazing Facts Television or one of the other networks. We know you're there, and all of our online members that we have around the country and the world. I have a personal request for you and you that I'd like to present to you. It's going to be about 1 month, and Pastor Ross and I were going to New York City with several of the Amazing Facts team, some of the AFCO students, and we're engaging in an international evangelistic program from New York City. And this is, we're doing something that we've never done before. We're going to be right downtown. It's going to be broadcast live. It's going to be broadcast in about a dozen languages. What they're doing is they're using artificial intelligence. I know it sounds scary, but what they're doing is they're taking my voice, and they use the tonation or whatever is unique about my voice. And I will be, then people will watch me preaching in English, but we have a channel they can go to. They're going to hear me in Romanian, Spanish. I think Carlos is doing my Spanish, actually. Mandarin, Russian, Italian, two African languages, Arabic, Hindi. The message is going to be translated in enough languages where 7 out of 8 billion people in the world can understand it. Now, you know, Jesus said the gospel of the kingdom will be preached in all the world. You know the rest of that? Then the end will come. So this is a very big event. There's a lot of moving parts. Today we're actually testing the equipment that we're taking to New York for the program. And the devil is not going to be happy. Amen. And the only way to force him back is to ask people to pray and hedge us in. Amen. So here's my request. The end of the month is a Sabbath. It's August 31st. The meetings begin September 20. We'd like for you to make a note in your phone, however you do it, a reminder, August 31, pray for the Prophecy Odyssey. That's the name of the series, Prophecy Odyssey. You can look up the website and find out more about it. Pray for Prophecy Odyssey, and we're encouraging people to spend the next 20 days at some point during the day, pray for these meetings where we're going to try and take the message, 15 messages to the world. By the way, it'll be 25 years after Karen and I were there in 1999. And so it's a little bit, deja vu all over again. So pray for that, and we appreciate it. But I have a message this morning I want to share with you that is a favorite subject of mine. It's just, there's so much in it. I know there's no way I could really do it justice because it's such an explosive topic in the Bible. And I've titled the message, The Greatest Devotion and Disgrace. There's a tremendous contrast. Now, the story is about the feast in Bethany. And you find this in 4 or 5 passages in the New Testament. And we don't have time to read them all, but they all add something different. They all have different components. So what I've done is I've taken the liberty, and here's the verses that we're going to look at, and you'll be seeing them on the screen in just a moment. Matthew 26, starting with verse 6. Mark 14, beginning with verse 3. Luke 7, beginning with verse 36. And John 12, beginning with verse 1. And what we've done is, because they all bring out little different aspects, I've taken them and I've overlaid them into one passage. Now, keep in mind, you know, I've been faithful to the text, but I've had to move things so that they all fit together. So I'm going to read it to you as one story if you were to read all four together, leaving out the duplicates. See what I'm saying? All right, so here we go. And then we're going to talk about this together. 6 days before the Passover, Jesus came to Bethany, where Lazarus was, who had been dead, whom he had raised from the dead. There they made him a supper at the house of Simon the leper. And Martha served, but Lazarus was one of those who sat at the table with him. As he sat at the table, a woman in the city who was a sinner, when she knew that Jesus sat at the table in the Pharisee's house, then having an alabaster flask with a pound of very costly oil of spikenard, Mary, who evidently is the woman, broke the flask and poured it on his head, and stood at his feet behind him, weeping. And she began to wash his feet with her tears and wipe them with the hair of her head. And she kissed his feet and anointed them with the fragrant oil. And the house was filled with the fragrance of the oil. But one of his disciples, Judas Iscariot, Simon's son, who would betray him, said, "Why was this fragrant oil wasted? It could have been sold for 300 denarii and given to the poor." And they criticized her sharply. This he said, not that he cared for the poor, but because he was a thief, and he had the money box, and he used to take what was put in it. But Jesus said, "Let her alone. Why do you trouble her? She has done a good work for me. For you have the poor with you always, and whenever you wish, you might do them good. But me, you do not have always. She has done what she could. She's come beforehand to anoint my body for burial. Assuredly, I say to you, that wherever this gospel is preached in the whole world, what this woman has done will also be told as a memorial of her." Now, when the Pharisee who had invited him saw this, he spoke within himself, saying, "This man, if he was a prophet, would know who and what manner of woman this is who's touching him, for she's a sinner." And Jesus answered and said to him, "Simon, I've got something to say to you." So he said, "Say it, teacher." "There was a certain creditor who had two debtors. One owed 500 denarii and the other owed 50. And when they had nothing with which to repay, he freely forgave them both. Tell me, therefore, which of them will love him more?" Simon answered and said, "I suppose the one whom he forgave more." He said to him, "You've rightly judged." Then he turned to the woman and he said to Simon, "Do you see this woman? I entered your house. You gave me no water for my feet, but she's washed my feet with her tears and wiped them with the hair of her head. You gave me no kiss, but this woman has not ceased to kiss my feet since the time I came in. You did not anoint my head with oil, but this woman has anointed my feet with fragrant oil. Therefore I say to you, her sins, which are many, are forgiven, for she loved much. But to whom little is forgiven, the same loves little." Then he said to her, "Your sins are forgiven." And those who sat at the table with him began to say to themselves, "Who is this who even forgives sins?" Then he said to the woman, "Your faith has saved you. Go in peace." Then Satan entered Judas, surnamed Iscariot, who was numbered among the 12, and he went to the chief priests, and he said, "What are you willing to give me if I deliver him to you?" And when they heard it, they were glad, and they counted out to him 30 pieces of silver. So from that time, he sought a convenient opportunity to betray him. There's the story. When you overlay the accounts that you find in Matthew, Mark, Luke, and John, it is obviously a very important experience, because it's the week exactly before the crucifixion. And or I should say the week before the Passover, he was crucified on Friday. So there are several players that you find here in the story we're going to look at. It talks about Martha, Mary, Lazarus, Simon, Judas, Jesus, the apostles, the priests. Now you realize the last week of Jesus' life is sandwiched between two feasts. You've got the feast in Simon's house and the upper room. And there's an anointing that takes place at both. You've got Mary anointing him head to foot. See, some of the Gospels say she poured it on his head. Some say she poured it on his feet. But then you read in John, it says head and foot. And then he's anointed in his burial. Joseph of Arimathea buys 100 pounds of myrrh to embalm him. So you've got a feast, and you've got this week in between, which is, Passover is not one day. Passover is actually a seven-day event. I also thought it was interesting. It came to me that you've got a Mary and a Joseph at the birth of Jesus, and you have a Mary and a Joseph at the death of Jesus. So let's look at some of the different points of the story. First of all, what is the reason for the feast? What occasion is this? Well, if you read in John chapter 11, the story is in John chapter 12. Chapter 11, who knows what happens? Lazarus is resurrected, takes up most of the chapter. He's been dead 4 days. Doesn't happen every day. Lazarus is now at the dinner. You can read in John chapter 12, verse 9. Now, a great many of the Jews knew that he was there, and they came not for Jesus' sake only, but they might also see Lazarus, whom he had raised from the dead. But the chief priests plotted to put Lazarus to death also, because on account of him, many of the Jews went away and believed in Jesus. People came because they wanted to see someone who had been very much dead, who was very much alive. You know, if you're a Christian and you've been converted, people will want to see you too, because you were dead and now you're alive.
1: That's right.
0: And they'll want to know about your Lord that took you from death to life.
1: Amen.
0: He that has the Son has life. He that has not the Son has not life. Paul says, before Christ, we are dead in trespasses and sins. Through Christ, there's a resurrection.
1: Right.
0: And they wanted to come see this resurrection that had taken place. Where does it happen? Tells us it's in Bethany. It's not going to spend a lot of time on this, but I'm very visual. I put up a little map there. Hope you can see that. But Bethany is about 2 miles from Jerusalem. Bethany is also where the next day he begins his triumphal entry as king. Now, you know what happens before someone is declared king is they're anointed. So Mary, in a sense, is anointing him, and he is then proclaimed the king, but everything is sort of humble in that usually it's not an outcast woman that does the anointing. It's a priest, and it's usually you're not riding on a little burro and they're putting palm branches in your way, and it's the rabble. Usually it was a little more of an elaborate thing. You look at, you know, the coronation of King Charles, and then you look at Jesus riding a donkey. It's like he's the king of humility in what happens. So Bethany actually means house of affliction, because Christ was entering into what you call his Passion Week, where he would be suffering. And you read in the Dead Sea Scrolls, it mentions Bethany. It says not far from Bethany, there was a leper colony, which is interesting because we read in the story about someone named Simon the leper. Evidently, he had been cured of his leprosy, or Jesus would not have been in his house. So it says that Matthew 21, 17, he left them and he went out of the city, Jerusalem, to Bethany, and he lodged there. He would often lodge with Martha and Lazarus, and they had a younger sister named Mary who had gotten into trouble. And she was not really called Mary of Bethany. She was called Mary of Magdala, but she'd come visit her brother and sister. It's the same person. You'll notice Mary of Bethany and Mary Magdalene are never mentioned the same time. They're both women of means. You always find them at Jesus' feet. It's because they're the same Mary. And if you read in the book Desire of Ages, it says that. So I just thought I'd mention in the case you wonder. Now, I'm going to take a little side excursion here in the study. This was not in our original read, but it does play in. If you go to Luke chapter 10, we're going to talk about Martha. So the feast is at Martha's house. We're going to learn a little bit about her as well as Mary. Luke 10, verse 38. Now it happened as they went, he entered into a certain village, Bethany, and a certain woman named Martha welcomed him into her house, and she had a sister called Mary. You all with me? It has to be Mary, Martha, Bethany, who sat at Jesus' feet and heard his word. But Martha was distracted with much serving. Could be they were preparing for a feast. Could have been a different feast. She often had Jesus and the apostles there. But anyway, Martha's distracted with much serving. And she approached him, Jesus, and said, Lord, do you not care my sister has left me to serve alone? Therefore, tell her to get up and help me. Now, you can understand Martha is the older sister, and they're often, not always, but sometimes the older siblings are a little more responsible because they have to take care of the younger brothers and sisters. And Martha's rip-snorting around the house trying to get food prepared for Jesus and 12 apostles and other members of the family that may be there. And Jesus is teaching, and disciples and apostles are sitting around Jesus, and Mary's right there. And every time Martha goes by, typically the women were doing the food preparation and the serving, and Martha would slow down and she'd, you know, give sibling sneers and signals to her sister and say, you know, I got there's work to do. And it was starting to really annoy her. And finally she said, well, look, if you're not going to listen to me, maybe you'll listen to Jesus. Jesus, intervene. Tell my sister, get busy. Look at all the work I've got to do. And I praise God for the Marthas in the church.
1: Amen.
0: Jesus was not saying we don't need Marthas. But listen to what he says. And Jesus answered her, "Martha, Martha, you are worried and troubled about many things. But one thing is needed, and Mary has chosen that good part which will not be taken away from her." Now, Jesus wasn't saying that when there's, you know, food being prepared, that we should all just, you know, ignore the practical side of church. He was really saying the same thing he says at the dinner. He said, you know, you're going to always have the poor with you, but I will not always be with you. While I'm with you, make the most of it. That's what he said at the dinner. And so he's telling Martha, "Martha, I know you're busy. You want to get the feed. If you're ever going to let things fall apart a little bit, now's the time, because the word is the most important thing."
1: Amen.
0: And, you know, my heart always goes out to those that are in the kitchen and our deacons, and we so much appreciate the work they do. They keep an eye on the parking lot and all that. But it breaks my heart to think, oh, they may be missing this message. Fortunately, we record it and they can watch it later. Because nothing's more important than the proclamation of the word.
1: Amen.
0: Amen. So going on now to Mary anointing the head of Jesus. Matthew 26, verse 6. "And he was in Bethany at the house of Simon the leper. A woman came." Now, why does Matthew and Mark simply refer to her as a woman, and John says her name is Mary? Because it tells in the story that she's got a reputation for being a sinner. When Mark and Matthew write their Gospels, it's much earlier. She's probably still alive. John doesn't write his Gospel until 40 years later, and it could be that she's passed away by then. John outlived virtually all the apostles. No, he did outlive all the apostles. And so he specifically said, well, it's not going to hurt anybody to say who this was. "A certain woman came having an alabaster flask of very costly, fragrant oil, and she poured it on his head as he sat at the table." You know, you read in the Bible, you think, oh, why would you do that? Well, that was the custom. They would anoint kings and priests, and even a sacrifice on some occasions was anointed. And Jesus is our king and our priest.
1: Amen.
0: You know, you read in Psalm 133, verse 1, "Behold how good and pleasant it is for brethren to dwell together in unity. It is like the precious oil upon the head running down on the beard." So when they anointed the priest, and it mentions here, running down the beard, it's like the dew of Hermon, Aaron running down the edges of his garment. So it's talking about the anointing of the high priest Aaron, but this is running down. So they didn't just, you know, we do a spiritual anointing for when we're praying and someone's sick. We just touch them with a little bit of oil. It's a symbol. We don't douse them. Someone might light a match and it'd be over. But so, you know, but when they anointed the kings and the priests, they poured it on. And so Mary is doing that now. And it's a very expensive, lavish gift. And then it says, Mary washed his feet. One gospel talks about what she did at his feet. The others talk about what she did at his head. You read this chapter in the book Desire of Ages, it makes it all come together. We realize both happened. She started out, she came in, she poured it on his head, then she took the remainder and she got down at his feet. And I'll be back, trust me. So I just want to illustrate. This is your typical perfume bottle size. And I did a little research. It says it was a pound of spikenard, and that was the Hebrew pound, as would be different than the English or American pound. That was 12 ounces. I measured this out last night. This is 12 ounces. So after she poured some on the head, she had plenty left for the feet, mingled with her tears. I'm just going to sit this right here because I may use it again as an object lesson. So she pours it on his head. Now, and then she takes the remainder of it. Well, I better back up. It says, she broke the seal. Some of you, if you get the King James, it says a box. The original doesn't say a box. It simply says an alabaster, and then it could be flask, could be jar, could be box. The container was made of alabaster, being that this was the most expensive fragrance you could get. It was from spikenard. and the alabaster came from Damascus. It was abundant in Damascus. Having a jar of alabaster is very hard. Now, if I'm a potter and I want to make a jar, you know, you spin it on the wheel, you work the clay up, and you can stick your hand down, and you can form a lip and with a narrow, and then you can squeeze in the sides. And you can't do that with stone. Making a jar with a narrow top with stone, scraping and drilling it out, it's amazing. Any of you ever seen when these people build ships inside a bottle? I mean, some of them do it with tricks, but it's pretty amazing how they could make a jar, and they found some Egyptian alabaster jars that have narrow tops. When you have perfume, usually, you know, you don't just dump it, you just spot it. Judas says, this could have been sold for 300 denarii and given to the poor. So you understand what that means is that was a year's wages. Now, the average wage in California, New York is the highest in the country. California is number two. It's like $75,000 a year. I mean, a lot of people are making a lot more than that and some less. But can you imagine someone having a vial of perfume that costs $75,000 and dumping it on one person? Usually, if you had something like that, if I had real perfume in there, it's actually olive oil, but if I had real perfume in there, if I put that on a napkin and just walked up and down the aisles, you'd all smell it, right? From the little dabber. How many of you have walked through, like, you know, Neiman Marcus or something where they have the perfume section and, I know who's shopping now. I see you now, Neiman Marcus. Yeah. Make sure and stop at the offering basket at the back of the church when you're done. But you know what I mean. You've been through Macy's and you go through and they got like this section where they got all the perfume and you walk by and go, whoo, you know, because it's a little bit of everything all mixed up together. Do you know a man in California? He worked, I think it was for Caltrans, and he sued the company because he was allergic to perfume. He kept telling his employers and they were mocking him. They didn't do anything about it. He sued and he won, I forget, like $2 million because they made him smell the perfume. So when Mary dumps out this spikenard that is very pleasant, it's in the honeysuckle family aroma, and it says it filled the room. That's an understatement. If she had taken a little on a cloth and dabbed his head, they would have smelled it. She pours it on Jesus. You know, when they took Jesus' robe from him a week later and they whipped him and they put the robe back on, that bloodstained robe still smelled like spikenard. Because he was a sacrifice. Amen. By the way, you do find alabaster mentioned one other time in the Bible. In the book of Esther, it says in the palace of the Persians that they had alabaster on the floors, talking about it's something that was for royalty. Interesting verse. It says she also washes his feet. Not only does she anoint his feet, but she washes his feet with her tears. And we don't know if that's just hyperbole, meaning that she was weeping and tears were dropping on his feet, or it could mean in some ancient cultures in the East, when people were in mourning, they would capture their tears in a little vial, a little jar, and they'd cry, and it was supposed to be a reminder of the sorrow from that event, or if they were mourning the death of somebody. And she may have actually had a jar with some tears on it, and she poured it on there. It's significant that Job, the devil smote Job from the crown of his head to the sole of his foot, and he suffered. And here Mary anoints Jesus head to foot, and he suffers. And her tears are on his feet. Jesus has walked through our sufferings. He knows what we feel. He knows about our pain. He's experienced that. And so there's another interesting verse here. Song of Solomon. Make a note of this because I think this is a prophecy. Song of Solomon 1, chapter 1, verse 12. While the king is at his table, my spikenard sends forth its fragrance. This is what's happening. Christ is at this table. Now, I should also mention that they did not sit at tables like we typically sit at the square table and we're erect on a regular chair. In the East, they would lounge around a table in the middle. They were like cushions, and they often would rest on one elbow and their feet were outward. Keep in mind, In Bible times, they shared the roads with the animals. That's why when you went to dinner, you didn't just wash your hands, you washed your feet. And you didn't want your feet too close to the food or it might mix aromas. And so they would hands, torso in, feet out. And so it was a little easier. You know, I always pictured Mary was crawling around under the tablecloth till I understood this a little better. But it's a little easier to understand that as people were serving, the servants were coming and going, that she was able to slip in and do this. She poured it on his head, and then she began to pour the remainder on his feet and wash his feet with their tears. And this comes up later that she washed his feet, but Simon did not offer to wash his feet, not even with a sermon, not with a servant, rather. So she gives this fabulous gift that costs, by our standards, $75,000. She breaks the seal and pours it out. You know, it's not going back in the bottle. God uses broken things. Amen. It's broken clouds that give us rain. It's broken soil that gives us bread. And it's Peter broken, coming from Gethsemane, that preaches with new power. And God can't really use us until we're broken. I think it was Martin Luther that said, God creates from nothing, and so until we become nothing, he can do nothing with us. So Mary, and you might think, why is she doing this? I don't even know that she fully understood why she was doing it. The Holy Spirit moved her, and it basically fulfills prophecy to do this. And she felt compelled. Now, this oil sat in their house as a prized treasure, and maybe they were going to spread it out for several years. There was enough there where they could have poured it into smaller vessels, sold it, and made a fortune. That's what Judas was saying. Of course, think about what Judas said. Well, I'm getting ahead of myself. Judas is, he's the disgraceful one. We're getting to him. Let's talk about Simon. It's his house. Martha may live next door because they're both in Bethany. Now, when a Pharisee who had invited him saw this, he spoke to himself, saying, this man, if he was a prophet, would know who and what manner of woman this is who's touching him, for she's a sinner. You know, I found something interesting where in the spirit of prophecy, it tells us that part of the reason that, here we go, conflict and courage, page 308, if you want to write that down. You're not going to find this in too many places. Simon had led into sin the woman he now despised. She had been deeply wronged by him. That's left to the imagination exactly what that means. But one of the reasons he knew that she was a great sinner is he had been a firsthand witness and led her into that. But Simon felt himself more righteous than Mary. So he's thinking, if this man was a prophet, and Jesus knows what he's thinking, Jesus answers the thoughts of his heart. One reason we know Jesus is God is the Bible says God and God only knows the thoughts of men's hearts. God knows what you're thinking now. The devil can tempt you and guess your thoughts, but he doesn't know your mind. Amen. The Bible says that he was Simon the leper. Probably he had been healed of leprosy. You think he would be extremely grateful for what Jesus had done, and now he is looking down his nose at Mary, thinking that he's a small sinner, but she's a big sinner. Why is Jesus letting her touch him? You know, a Christian needs to love everybody.
1: That's right.
0: And not ostracize or treat anyone as an outcast. I was very troubled this week when I'm reading a history on the story of Alexander Hamilton. And he was born very poor, illegitimate, in St. Croix. He's on your $20 bills. Guy was a prodigy, a genius. He was a genius. And John Adams blew him off because of his birth. He says he has no breeding. And I thought, here in America, that doesn't matter. And in the Bible, you shall not judge the son because of the father's sins. Amen. The righteousness of the righteousness is be upon him. God does not go by class warfare. Everybody is of equal value in God's eyes. So Simon was looking down, and the Pharisees often did. And the scribes, they looked down on they called them harlots and publicans, the lowest caste, or the Samaritans. And Jesus came to do away with that. And so he tells him this, this parable. Simon, I've got something to say to you. He's evaluating Jesus. He doesn't know Jesus is evaluating him. Simon, I've got something to say. He said, teacher, say it. There was a certain creditor that had two debtors. One owed 500 denarii. Remember, the gift is worth 300. 500 denarii and the other 50. And when they had nothing with which to repay, he freely forgave them both. Which of them will love him more? Simon answered and said, I suppose the one whom he forgave more. He said, you've rightly judged. So there you have it, friends. If you want to love Jesus more, you need to be forgiven more. Let's go and finish reading this. He turned to the woman and he said, do you see this woman? How could you miss it now? Everyone's looking. The disciples had excoriated her. I entered your house. You gave me no water for my feet, but she's washed my feet with her tears and wiped them with the hair of her head. A woman's hair is her glory. We humble our glory before Christ's feet. I entered your house, you gave me no water for my feet. She's washed my feet with her tears and wiped them with the hair of her head. You gave me no kiss, but this woman has not ceased to kiss my feet since the time I came in. In Bible times, when you greet, it says, greet the brethren with a kiss. Now, don't start practicing that today. Well, in the Middle Eastern culture, you know, we had some neighbors years ago, and they were Mennonites. And we kept inviting them to church, and I said, tell you what, you come to our church, we'll come to yours. They said, okay, and they came, as they promised, and then we went to their church. And first thing I noticed, this was not all Mennonites are like this, but this branch of Mennonite, trust me, it was in New Mexico. As soon as the men come in, they kiss each other on the mouth. Now, that's not so odd in San Francisco, but this didn't really expect it here. And I thought right then, well, I won't be joining this church. But what they do is they get that from the verse in the Bible where it says, greet the brethren with a holy kiss. And they said, it's the holy kiss. We don't expect you to do it. I said, okay, I could relax at that point. Because all the guys are going around, they're all kissing each other, and women kiss each other. Now, I went to Argentina, and I preached there, and you know they kind of come from the Italian background, and as I'm shaking hands at the door, men and women are all coming up and they're kissing me. That wasn't so bad, but because they kiss you here. So when Jesus said, you didn't kiss me, well, they usually, you would greet someone. You see it in the Middle East, you know, even in Russia, they bear a hug and a kiss on the cheek. They always embraced and kissed. And he says, you didn't kiss me, you didn't wash my feet, but you're judging her. She's being a better host than you are. Her heart is open to me with genuine hospitality. And then he said, you didn't anoint my head with oil, but this woman has anointed my feet with fragrant oil. Her sins, which are many, are forgiven, for she loved much. And I remember a person saying, well, I guess that means I need to go out. I've been raised in the church. I need to go out and just do all these terrible things and then repent and then come to Jesus and then I'll love him more. I said, no, it's not what he's saying. I've had people say, well, Pastor Doug, you've got a great testimony because you were out there in the dregs and now you came to the Lord. I feel like I've got to experience that so I can have a testimony. He said, no, heaven forbid. People that do that often never come back. Don't think like that. Jesus is saying you don't need to go out in the world to be a big sinner. You already are a big sinner. What Jesus is saying, he's saying those who realize how much they've been forgiven love much. So don't feel like you've got to go do something. Simon was a bigger sinner than Mary because pride is the worst sin. And she humbled herself. He was proud. He'd been healed of leprosy and he didn't appreciate it. Ingratitude. Then we go to the most despicable, disgraceful person at the dinner. It wasn't Simon. Simon, we believe, turned around and became a disciple. It's Judas who walked with Jesus 3.5 years, saw his power, saw the miracles. And when he saw the generosity of Mary, it convicted his greed and it grated on him. It wasn't the waste of money. He said, oh, this could have been sold. He was the one that was planting these murmuring thoughts in the other disciples' minds and they began to echo it. That's what the devil does. Satan had gotten into Judas because Judas would not repent of his sin. He left the door open for Satan to possess him. And he saw Mary's generosity and he was convicted. And instead of humbling himself, he resented it and thought, 300 denarii. Well, that could be mine. The poor would never have seen a dime of that. Judas sold Jesus for a fraction, 30 pieces of silver compared to 300 denarii. He sold Jesus for a fraction of what Mary gave to him. And here he's condemning her. And it says the disciples, they treated her harshly. They scolded her. And I think that in Greek, the word that is used, it's kind of like the snarling of nostrils when someone is angry. What is this? And part of the reason it's a snarling of nostrils is because they're all smelling the perfume that's filling the room. It filled the place. It's kind of like the baptism of the Holy Spirit filled at Pentecost. It filled the room where everybody was. And God wants to fill our hearts and fill our room as well. So Judas, Satan entered Judas, named Iscariot, who was numbered among the 12. He went to the chief priests and said, "What are you willing to give me if I deliver him to you?" And they were glad. They were trying to figure out how to do it during the feast. He said, "I know where you can get him alone." John chapter 13, verse 27, after the piece of bread was given to Judas, Satan entered him. Having received the piece of bread, he went out immediately, and it was night. You notice what's happening? At the feast, Satan enters him. And at the Last Supper, another feast, the devil enters him. Jesus is anointed, and he's anointed. It's like there's this sandwich, these parallels. The old Bible is a chiasm, and this week is an example of that. Satan enters Judas, and he walks out of the feast at Simon's house to contract the betrayal of Christ. He enters again, and he walks out of the Last Supper to close the deal. Two people kissed Jesus in the Bible that are recorded. I'm sure his mother kissed him. But there's two times it's recorded. Judas kissed his face and betrayed him, and Mary kissed his feet and served him. You know, in the judgment, there's only going to be two kinds of people. Mary was all in devotion and sacrifice. And Judas, it ended up being betrayal. There's going to be the saved and the lost. Remember hearing about this missionary nurse. She was working in a leper colony in Africa, and a friend came from America to visit her, and she saw what she was dealing with there in the colony and how she was treating the people. And this was years ago when it was much more out of control. And she said to her missionary friend, "I wouldn't do what you're doing for $1 million. And the nurse said, "I wouldn't do it for $1 million either, but I'd do it for Jesus." Amen. When you love somebody, you serve them. Well, you know, I want to quickly tie this off. The crowd, they murmur. It says that, you know, he's been a guest with sinners and he's letting sinners touch him. And who is this that forgives sins? And the crowd just doesn't understand Jesus' mission. And then Mary, it says her sins, her many sins were forgiven. This is the most beautiful part. Luke chapter 8, verse 2. And certain women who had been healed of evil spirits and infirmities, Mary called Magdalene, out of whom Jesus cast seven devils, ministered to him of their substance. These women had substance. You can read in the book Desire of Ages 568, Mary had been looked upon as a great sinner, but Christ knew her circumstances that shaped her life. He might have extinguished every spark of hope in her soul, but he did not. Seven times she had heard his rebuke of the demons that controlled her heart and mind. By the way, this is in the chapter about the feast. This is Mary Magdalene. She had heard his strong cries to the Father in her behalf. Now notice what it says here. For me, this is the most important part of the whole passage. Therefore I say to you, Jesus is telling Simon, her sins, which are many, are forgiven. Amen. For she loved much. Amen. But to whom little is forgiven, the same loves little. And he turns and he says to her, your sins are forgiven. How many of you want to hear that? And those that sat at the table with him began to say, who is this that forgives sins? They said that when he healed the paralytic too. And he says to the woman, your faith has saved you. We are forgiven by what? She came, she did this by faith. And he said, go in peace. How many want forgiveness? Yes. How many want to be saved? Yes. How many want peace? Yes. Mary was sold out for God. Amen. And she had this peace. But wait, are you saying if I'm sold out, then I'll have that? No, we love him because he first loved us. She saw Jesus' love. She heard him say, I'm going to Jerusalem and I'll be executed there. Mary may have been that woman caught in adultery in the temple that Jesus forgave. Seven times she heard his voice calling her to a life of purity, and she kept backsliding, and she believed so much in his forgiveness. She became his most devoted disciple. And of all the people Christ could have chosen to announce the resurrection, Peter was at the tomb. His own mother was at the tomb. John was at the tomb. They all came and left. He waits until Mary Magdalene is there alone, and he reveals himself to her and says, "You take the news of the resurrection to the others." He honors her. Why? She that is forgiven much loves much. Do you know how much you've been forgiven? If we know how much he's forgiven us, we will love much. We'll be devoted. We will sacrifice. We will serve.

On October the 5th, 2001, the Ralph Engelstad Arena opened in Grand Forks on the campus of the University of North Dakota. It was made possible by a $100 million donation given by its namesake. It's one of the finest facilities of its kind in the world. Who gives $100 million to build a hockey stadium? Someone who really cares about hockey. Who gives money to support God's work? Those who love God and care about His work. Paul wrote that God loves a cheerful giver. It's a privilege to give to God. And keep in mind that while you might give through a church or another entity, you give to God. God gave all. Jesus gave His life and bore your sins. To be stingy towards God isn't a matter of finances, it's a matter of the heart. Be generous to God cheerfully. It'll bless you and it'll bring others to faith in Christ.

Let's pray. My Father in heaven, thank you for bringing us once again to your house. We anticipate great blessings from your hands as we open with reverent hands your holy word. As we study about Armageddon, Earth's last great battle, we ask for the guidance of your Holy Spirit, and we ask also that you will help us to be on the right side in this final conflict. We pray this in the precious name of Jesus, your beloved Son. Amen. There is no battle in the history of the world that has received more publicity than the Battle of Armageddon. I'd like to begin by reading the passage which deals with the Battle of Armageddon. It's found in Revelation chapter 16 and verses 12 through 16. This is the sixth plague of the seven plagues of Revelation. And it says this: "Then the sixth angel poured out his bowl upon the great river Euphrates, and its water was dried up, so that the way of the kings from the east might be prepared. And I saw three unclean spirits like frogs coming out of the mouth of the dragon, out of the mouth of the beast, and out of the mouth of the false prophet. For they are spirits of demons performing signs which go out to the kings of the earth and of the whole world to gather them to the battle of that great day of God Almighty. Behold, I am coming as a thief. Blessed is he who watches and keeps his garments, lest he walk naked and they see his shame. And they gathered them together to the place called in Hebrew Armageddon." Now, in our lecture today, we are not going to study everything relating to the Battle of Armageddon. Many, many books have been written on this battle. And by the way, most of what has been written about this battle is flat wrong. But as I read the books that have been written about the Battle of Armageddon, I'm amazed to see that the writers comment on everything in this passage abundantly. But there's one verse which seems to be shuffled under the rug, and very little is said about that specific verse. You see, as I've read books from many different denominations about the Battle of Armageddon, they have very much to say about the waters of the Euphrates drying up, and the kings from the east, and the dragon, the beast, and the false prophets, and the three evil spirits like frogs. There's very much exposition when it comes to this. But the verse which rarely receives much of a comment is verse 15. In fact, you know, the interesting thing is that this is the only time between Revelation 3:21 and Revelation chapter 21 that Jesus clearly speaks in Revelation. So if this is the only verse where Jesus explicitly speaks between Revelation 3:21 and Revelation chapter 21, it must be a very important verse. Let's notice this verse again, because it deals with the issues involved in the Battle of Armageddon. It says once again in chapter 16 and verse 15, here Jesus is speaking, "Behold, I am coming as a thief. Blessed is he who watches and keeps his garments, lest he walk naked and they see his shame." The Battle of Armageddon has everything to do with the way in which we are dressed, the way in which we are garbed. You see, in the Battle of Armageddon, there are going to be two different groups of people. Those who are found with their garments on and those who are found naked. Now the question is, what does it mean to be covered with the garments, and what does it mean to be naked? We need to go back, of course, to the book of Genesis.
So go back with me to Genesis chapter 2, and I'm going to read very quickly verses 15 through 17. Genesis chapter 2 and verses 15 through 17. We've read this many times before, but let's read it again. Then the Lord God took the man and put him in the Garden of Eden to tend and keep it. And the Lord God commanded the man, saying, "Of every tree of the garden you may freely eat, but of the tree of the knowledge of good and evil you shall not eat, for in the day that you eat of it, you shall surely die." Did God give a clear commandment to Adam and Eve? He most certainly did. Of course, here it's given to Adam, but Eve repeats it in chapter 3. So they both understood the command of God. Now, the Bible tells us that before Adam and Eve sinned, in their state of innocence, while they were still obedient to God, there was something very interesting that characterized them. Go with me to Genesis chapter 2 and verse 25. Genesis chapter 2 and verse 25. And remember, this is describing Adam and Eve while they were still obedient to God's commandment. And we've already studied in this, that in this one commandment are contained all of the Ten Commandments in principle. But I want you to notice the condition they were in while they were obedient to God's commandment. It says in Genesis 2, verse 25, "And they were both naked, the man and his wife, and they were not ashamed." Now, is there any connection with that verse, between that verse and Revelation 16, verse 15? Very clearly, there's a connection. There's the idea of nakedness, and there's the idea of shame. Two words that we noticed in Revelation 16, verse 15. So when they were in this condition of obedience to God's law, the Bible tells us that they were naked and they were not ashamed. Now, after they sinned, they noticed that they were naked. Where was the change? Allow me to go through it very quickly. Adam and Eve in the Garden of Eden were naked with respect to human man-made garments. But the Bible makes it very clear that they were originally covered with the glory of God. They were covered with a glorious light. And you say, how do we know that? I'm only going to mention the verses because we've already read them previously. In Psalm 8, verses 5 and 6, we're told that when man was created, God crowned him with glory and splendor. In other words, man was covered with God's glory. He was covered with God's splendor in his state of innocence. Incidentally, the true church in Revelation 12 and verse 1 is described as a woman who is clothed with what? She is clothed with the sun. In other words, her garments are not artificial human garments. They are garments of light. We also notice that when Jesus was on the Mount of Transfiguration, he was transfigured, and the Bible says that his garments glowed or shone like the light. And by the way, the Bible tells us that the white garments that God has are really garments of light. Allow me to read just this one text to prove this point. Psalm 104 and verses 1 and 2. Psalm 104 and verses 1 and 2. Notice how God is garbed, what the clothing of God is when it speaks about him being covered with white raiment. It says there in Psalm 104 verses 1 and 2, "Bless the Lord, O my soul. O Lord my God, you are very great. You are clothed with honor and majesty." And now notice verse 2. "Who cover yourself with what? With light as with a garment. Who stretch out the heavens like a curtain." So what are the white garments of God? The white garments of God are light. And so Adam and Eve, while they were obedient to God's law, as they stood in their innocence, the Bible says that they were covered with a glorious robe of light. They were naked with respect to human garments, but they were covered with the glory of God. But then came sin. Go with me to Genesis chapter 3 and verse 7, and notice the change that took place in Adam and Eve when they sinned. The first consequence of their sin. It says in Genesis 3 verse 7, "Then the eyes of both of them were opened, and they knew that they were naked." So what was the first result? They now notice that they are what? Naked. So it must have been that the glorious robe of light that covered them had left them.
And now they don't have human garments, and they don't even have the garments of light. And so they see that they're naked. And notice how they try to solve the problem. It says in verse 7, the last part of the verse, and they sewed fig leaves together and made themselves coverings. They tried to cover their disobedience to God's law. They tried to cover the shame of their nakedness with fig leaves, with garments made by themselves. But it's interesting to notice that Genesis tells us that even after they covered themselves with the fig leaves, they still felt naked, which shows that their nakedness was not nakedness of body. Their nakedness was nakedness of soul. They had sinned against God. They had broken the law of God. The glory had left them because they were now transgressors of God's holy law. Notice verses 9 and 10 of Genesis 3. Then the Lord called to Adam and said to him, "Where are you?" So he said, "I heard your voice in the garden, and I was afraid because I was naked and I hid myself." At this point, he wasn't naked with respect to human garments. He had the fig leaves on him. And yet he's saying at this point that he still feels naked. Obviously, the garments that are made by human beings could not cover the nakedness, because only the glory of God could cover the nakedness. So as Adam and Eve stood obedient to God's law, they were covered with God's glory. When they disobeyed God's law, they were now destitute of the glory of God. But as we found in our study, God promised them that he was going to give them another opportunity. The famous verse of Genesis 3, verse 15, let's read that again, Genesis chapter 3 and verse 15, God promises to send a seed to the world to restore that which was lost. It says there in Genesis 3 and verse 15, God speaking to the serpent, "And I will put enmity between you and the woman, and between your seed and her seed. He," that is the woman's seed, "shall bruise your head, and you shall bruise his heel." In other words, there's going to be a battle here between Satan and the seed of the woman. Satan is going to bruise the seed of the woman's heel, whereas the seed of the woman is going to strike and he's going to bruise the head of the serpent. Now the question is, how was this seed going to give the serpent the bruise on his head? Genesis 3:21 makes it very clear. In order to bruise the head of the serpent, Adam and Eve had to be restored to their original condition. How could Adam and Eve be restored to their original condition? Where they were covered, where the shame of their nakedness was truly covered. Notice Genesis 3 and verse 21. Here is the secret. It says in verse 21, "Also for Adam and his wife, the Lord God made" what? "Tunics of skins and clothed them." Who made the garments? God did. And what did God do with the garments? He clothed them. In other words, he covered their what? He covered their nakedness. What was the only way in which the nakedness of Adam and Eve and their descendants could be covered once again with the glory of God? Only by the death of the Lamb of God who takes away the sins of the world. By the way, it says skins, plural, which means that there was more than one animal involved. There were two sinners, incidentally. In order to get the skin of an animal, the animal has to be what? The animal has to be slain. In other words, there was an animal sacrifice. And the impression you get from the Bible is that this took place in the very Garden of Eden. Before God cast Adam and Eve out, he said, "There's hope. I'm going to send a seed. He's going to bruise the head of the serpent. And the way that he's going to do it is by dying as the Lamb of God, so that your nakedness can once again be" what? "So that your nakedness can be covered." Wasn't this a marvelous promise? Now you say, what does this have to do with the Battle of Armageddon? Well, this evening we are going to study the story that we find in the first half of Genesis chapter 4. Because it has a very close relationship with what we just talked about.
how the nakedness of man was going to be covered by the death of lambs to cover the shame of their nakedness. God was telling Adam and Eve, this is the only way in which sin can be dealt with. The head of the serpent can be bruised, and you can be restored to your original condition. Now go with me to Genesis chapter 4 and verses 1 and 2. Genesis chapter 4 and verses 1 and 2. This is the story of two brothers, very well known. Their names, Cain and Abel. And in this story, we're going to see the first battle of Armageddon in history. In fact, it gives us an illustration of what the final battle is all about. Let's go to Genesis 4, verse 1. Now Adam knew Eve, his wife, and she conceived and bore Cain and said, I have acquired a man from the Lord. By the way, that's a mistranslation. The Hebrew says, I have acquired a man, the Lord. What had God promised? That he was going to send a seed of the woman. And so Eve now thinks that this is the seed of the woman. And so she says, I have acquired a seed, the Lord. Little did she realize that this seed was not going to be the Messiah. This seed was going to be the devil's seed. Incidentally, this story shows beyond any shadow of a doubt that the seed that you are is not determined by your genetic makeup. It's not determined by your birth. It's not determined by the place you live. It's not determined by your national identity, because both brothers were born from the same woman. What this shows, this story, is that whose seed you are depends on your character. It does not depend on what nation you belong to, whether you are a Jew or an Arab, whether you are a citizen of the United States or Mexico or wherever. The way that you determine which seed you belong to is by the character that you possess. Now, notice Genesis chapter 4, and let's continue reading at verse 2. It says, then she bore again, this time his brother Abel. By the way, the name Abel means vapor. It's the same word that is translated in Ecclesiastes, vanity. I won't get into that anymore. It says, then she bore again, this time his brother Abel. Now Abel was a keeper of what? Of sheep. And Cain was a tiller of the soil. Now, is there anything wrong with being a tiller of the soil? No. Is there anything wrong with being a keeper of sheep? Absolutely not. Did Cain and Abel know that God required them to offer an animal sacrifice to take care of their sins? Do we have that in the previous chapter? Yes. Had God said the only way that sin can be dealt with, the only way in which man can be restored to cover his nakedness, is by the death of the Lamb of God who takes away the sin of the world. And of course, the animals represented the coming Messiah in the future. Did they know it? They must have. Because Genesis 3:21 speaks about that. And now I want you to notice, however, what happens here. Genesis chapter 4 and verse 3. Genesis 4 and verse 3. It says here, and in the process of time, it came to pass that Cain brought an offering of the fruit of the ground to the Lord. Is that what God had asked for? Had God asked for the fruit of the ground? Absolutely not. What had he asked for that could remove sin? The sacrifice of the lamb. So let me ask you, did Cain bring an offering to God? Yes, he did. Did he raise an altar to God? Did he claim to be a worshiper of God? Yes, he did. Was he obedient to God? No. Did he worship God on God's terms? Did he worship God the way God said, or did he worship God the way he wanted to? You see, he worships as he wants. He disobeys God, and he refuses to offer an animal. And the Bible says that only
the shedding of blood can remit what? Only the shedding of blood can remit sin. And so Cain is the disobedient one. Cain is the one who worships God as he wishes, not as God has commanded. Cain is the one who claims to serve the true God, but rejects the blood of the Lamb. Cain is Abel's brother. It's not like Cain is some outsider and Abel, his brother, is some insider, and this outsider comes to kill his brother. They both claim to worship God. They both raise up an altar. They both bring an offering. They both claim to serve God. And yet they have radically different characters, even though they claim to serve the same God. Now, you know, there are some scholars, and of course I've read lots of books on this story, that say that the reason why God didn't accept Cain's offering is because Cain had a nasty attitude. It wasn't so much the offering that he brought that made the difference, but he just had a lousy attitude when he came to worship God. Listen, that flies in the face of the evidence that we find in all of Scripture concerning Cain. It was not his attitude which led God to reject his sacrifice. It was the act of offering the sacrifice that he did in disobedience to God, worshiping God on his own terms and rejecting the fact of shedding the blood, which would ultimately cover the nakedness of his sin. You say, how do we know that? Let me go through the evidence. First of all, Genesis 3:21 shows us that they knew about the sacrifice of animals to cover the nakedness. Impossible that Adam and Eve did not tell them that. In fact, from the point that these sacrifices were made, there's no doubt that sacrifices were offered after this. Furthermore, and I'm not going to read these texts, I'm just going to mention them. God tells Cain in chapter 4 and verse 7, you know, if you do good, notice, not if you have a good attitude, if you do good, won't you be accepted? Won't your sacrifice be accepted? But if you do evil, sin lies at the what? Sin lies at the gate or at the door. In other words, clearly in Genesis 4 and verse 7, it tells us that Cain did not do good by bringing the offering that he did. And by the way, the Bible says in James 4 verse 17 that sin consists of knowing what you're supposed to do and not doing it. It's he who knows how to do good and does not do it that is sin. So was sin lying at the gate of Cain's door? It most certainly was. Furthermore, Hebrews 11 and verse 4 very, very clearly tells us that the difference was in the sacrifice that they offered. Notice Hebrews chapter 11 and verse 4. This is an important verse that we need to read. It says here in Hebrews 11 and verse 4 about the sacrifice that was made by Abel. By faith, Abel offered to God a more excellent attitude than Cain. Thank you very much. It says, by faith, Abel offered to God a more excellent sacrifice than Cain, through which he obtained witness that he was righteous, God testifying of his what? There it is again, of his gifts, and through it, he, being dead, still speaks. Where was the difference? It was not a difference in attitude. It was a difference in offering or in sacrifice. Furthermore, in 1 John chapter 3 and verse 12, which we've read in previously in other contexts, it says, not as Cain, who was of the wicked one and killed his brother. And why did he kill him? Because his works were evil and his brother's works were righteous. So where was the problem? Was it with the attitude or with the actions? The problem was with the actions. And by the way, we're going to notice in a moment, in verse 4, that Abel offered the firstlings of his flock and their fat. That's very significant. Because some people say, it doesn't say in Genesis 4 that Abel offered a sacrifice. But it's very clear that he did. And we're going to notice that. But what I want you to notice for now is that Cain did not offer the firstlings or the first fruits of his flock, and he did not offer their fat to God.
Now, let's go back to Genesis chapter 4 and read verse 4. We're contrasting the attitude of these two brothers. Genesis chapter 4 and verse 4, it says, Abel also brought of the firstborn of his flock and of their what? And of their fat. Now, why would Abel bring the firstborn of his flock and why would he bring their fat? Where would he get such an idea that he was supposed to offer God the firstborn of his flocks and that he was supposed to offer their fat? Do you think he just said, oh, I think it would be nice to offer God the firstborn and to offer their fat? Of course not. We know very clearly from the later sacrificial service, listen to what I'm going to say, from the later sacrificial service in the sanctuary, that every firstborn animal was the property of God and was to be brought to the temple for God. And we also know, and I'm going to mention the verses in a moment, you can read them at your leisure, they're on the list. We also know that when the animal was sacrificed, the fat was separated from the animal and was burned upon the altar. By the way, you could not get the fat of the animal unless you what? Unless you killed the animal. So very clearly, God was the one who told Abel, you should offer the firstlings or the firstborn of your flocks, and you should offer their fat. Because there's no way that Abel would have simply guessed that. And besides, the later sanctuary service shows us that God required that. Are you understanding what I'm saying? In other words, Cain did not bring the firstborn of his flock. Cain did not bring the fat. Cain did not bring what God said. He worshiped God on his own terms, and he disobeyed God. He refused to bring the blood. Now, in Hebrews 9, verse 22, it says, without shedding of blood, there is no what? There is no remission of sin. Without shedding of blood, there is no remission of sin. So was there any satisfaction for the sins of Cain? Just by bringing the fruit of the ground? Absolutely not. And so we find three characteristics about Cain. Number one, he rejected Jesus by not offering an animal. Secondly, he disobeyed God's explicit order. He was disobedient. And number three, he worshiped God. He brought an offering. He raised an altar. But he worshiped God not as God had commanded, but he worshiped God as he pleased. Are you starting to catch a picture of the difference between Cain and Abel? Let me ask you, did Abel obey God's specifications exactly? Yes, he did. Did Abel obey God? Did he worship God the way God commanded that he should be worshiped? Absolutely. Did Abel accept the blood of Jesus to save him from his sins? Sure, because in Hebrews 11, verse 4, it says, by faith Abel offered a more excellent sacrifice. He looked by faith to the sacrifice of Jesus, the Messiah. Now, I want you to go back with me to Genesis chapter 4, and you're going to notice something very interesting here. We'll read verse 4 for the context again, and then we'll go on to verse 5. It says, Abel also brought of the firstborn of his flock and of their fat. And the Lord respected Abel and his offering, but he did not respect Cain and his offering. Did God accept the offering of Cain? Why didn't he accept the offering of Cain? Didn't Cain come to worship him? Didn't Cain raise an altar? Didn't Cain place the fruit of the ground upon the altar? Didn't he claim to worship the true God? He most certainly did. So why did God reject the offering of Cain? For three reasons. Number one, because without shedding of blood, there is no remission of sin. Number two, Cain was disobedient to God's specific command. And number three, Cain offered a substitute in place of what God had asked for. And God can take no substitutes. When we substitute for worship something that God has not commanded us to offer, that is unacceptable to God. Now, how did God show that he approved Abel's sacrifice and he did not approve of Cain's sacrifice? You know, I find it very interesting the way some scholars think. As I studied for this subject, I noticed that some scholars said that the way Cain knew that Abel's sacrifice had been accepted and his not is that the smoke from Abel's sacrifice went up, whereas the smoke of Cain's sacrifice went down.
That sounds so interesting. But we don't have to speculate. How did God show in the Bible that he accepted a sacrifice? The Bible tells us how God showed that he accepted a sacrifice. Allow me just to mention four examples from the Old Testament. And I'll just mention them. Leviticus 9:24. When the sanctuary was established in the wilderness, the sanctuary service, the Bible says that the animals were placed upon the altar of sacrifice, and God showed his acceptance by raining fire from heaven that consumed the sacrifices. In 1 Chronicles chapter 21 and verse 26, David invoked the name of the Lord and offered a sacrifice, and God showed his approval of David's sacrifice by raining fire from heaven and consuming the sacrifice. When Solomon's temple was dedicated, 2 Chronicles chapter 7 and verse 1, Solomon prayed to God, and God rained fire from heaven and consumed the sacrifice. In the days of Elijah, Elijah invoked the name of the Lord. And the Bible tells us that God responded to the prayer of Elijah by raining fire from heaven. So what happened originally when Abel invoked the name of the Lord, what happened is that fire came down from heaven and consumed the sacrifice of Abel. And the sacrifice of Cain remained on the altar without any fire. God was saying, I do not accept a disobedient sacrifice. I do not accept worship on your terms. I do not accept an offering that does not have blood, because without the shedding of blood, there is no remission of sin. And now we find that Cain becomes very angry. Notice once again, Genesis chapter 4. Genesis chapter 4. And let's read verse 5 again. But he did not respect Cain and his offering. And Cain was very angry, and his countenance fell. You know, in the Hebrew is very descriptive. When that says that his countenance fell, it says that he became long-faced. He started to pout. He was angry. He was angry at God because God had accepted the worship of his brother, and he had not accepted his worship. Now, folks, I want to underline again the importance of this story. Certain points that we need to keep in mind. They were both brothers. This is a conflict between brothers. They were both religious. Yes or no? They both worshiped. They both raised an altar. They both brought an offering. They both claimed to worship the true God. Where was the difference? Blood, obedience, and worship on God's terms. Now notice Genesis 4, 6, and 7. God tries to reason with Cain. It says in Genesis chapter 4 and verse 6, "So the Lord said to Cain, 'Why are you angry? And why has your countenance fallen? If you do well,'" see, there it is, "'if you do well,'" in other words, if you bring the sacrifice that I said, if you obey me, if you worship on my terms, "if you do well, will you not be accepted? And if you do not do well, sin lies at the door, and its desire is for you.'" In other words, sin is personified here. This is the idea of a beast that is crouching, ready to pounce on someone. What the Lord is saying is that if you do well, your offering will be accepted. But if you don't, sin is lying at the door, ready to pounce on you. And so it says, its desire is for you. In other words, sin desires to have you, but you should rule over it. You should have sovereignty over sin by doing good, by obeying God and worshiping God on his terms. And then we find in verse 8, the tragic climax of this story. It says, "And Cain talked with Abel his brother." It looks like they got into an argument. We don't know exactly what they talked about, but it's not hard to imagine. I can imagine Abel saying to Cain, "Cain, you know what God has told us that we're supposed to bring. You know that we're supposed to worship God on his terms. You know that we're supposed to obey God. If you brought the right sacrifice," see, he's using the same logic that God did, "if you brought the same sacrifice, you're
offering would be accepted just as well as mine. And what does this do with Cain? It fills him with further fury. He says, who are you, my little brother, to teach me? I'm your older brother, and you should do what I say. And Abel says, I do what God says. And so it says in verse 8, now Cain talked with Abel, his brother, and it came to pass when they were in the field that Cain rose up against Abel, his brother, and killed him. First battle of Armageddon in history. The false worshiper is killing the true worshiper. The disobedient is killing the obedient. The one who really and truly has accepted Jesus is rising against he who claims to serve Jesus, but does not. Are you catching a picture of what we have here? The first battle of Armageddon in history. Now, I want you to notice what we find in the following verses. Verse 9. Then the Lord said to Cain, where is Abel, your brother? By the way, the word brother is used in the first 11 verses is used 7 times. I think God is trying to emphasize that they were brothers. Is it just possible that the final war is going to be among brothers? People who claim to worship the same God? People who go to church? People who worship? But one group is characterized by worship on God's terms and by obedience to God and by truly receiving Jesus, while the others worship God on their terms and thus disobey God. And though they claim to receive Jesus, they are truly rejecting him. The final war is going to be among brothers. You say, how is this possible? Listen, folks, this is the way it's been all throughout human history. What makes you think that it's going to be any different at the end? You know, we usually as Christians think, oh yeah, we need to be careful about the Arabs and the Muslims and the Russians because they're going to be the ones that are dangerous to us. Scripture does not corroborate that idea. Scripture tells us that our greatest enemies, Jesus said, will be those of our own household. The greatest enemy of Abel was his brother. The greatest enemy of the prophets in the Old Testament were the very people that they were sent to, religious people. Those that crucified Christ were religious people. Those who persecuted God's people during the 1260 years was the church that claimed to follow Jesus Christ. Of course, in the end time, it's going to be different. Our enemies at the end of time are going to be the Chinese and the Russians. Now, how spiritual is that? Let me ask you, are there good and bad Russians? Yes. Are there good and bad U.S. people? Yeah. So if you say that the battle is between Russia and China and the United States, you're saying the battle is the good bad against the good bad. The fact is that the book of Revelation shows that the final battle will be two different kinds of people who claim to worship the true God. One group worships on God's terms and obeys God to the letter. The other group disobeys God and worships as they wish. Now notice Genesis 4, 9 and 10. Genesis chapter 4, verses 9 and 10. We're told here this. Then the Lord said to Cain, where is your Abel, your brother? He said, I do not know. Am I my brother's keeper? Is he repentant? No, he's defiant. Verse 10. And he said, what have you done? And now notice, very important. The voice of your brother's blood cries out to me from the ground. What was crying out? The voice of his brother's what? Of his blood was crying from where? Was crying from the ground. Now, notice Genesis 4, 11, and then I'm going to explain to you what this means. Genesis 4 and verse 11. Let's add the testimony of that verse. It says, God is speaking, so now you are cursed from the earth, which has opened its mouth to receive your brother's blood from your hand. What received the brother's blood? The earth. By the way, this is an allusion to the sanctuary service.
Do you know that when an animal was sacrificed, the blood was taken out of the animal and it was poured on the ground next to the altar? By the way, it was innocent blood because the blood of the lamb represented the blood of Jesus. It was poured out on the ground. And in that sense, the ground was crying out for what? Was crying out for justice. By the way, when it says here that the blood of Abel is crying out, we need to understand that blood doesn't literally cry out. What's happening here? What does that mean that the blood of your brother cries out? It is crying out for what? For justice. By the way, that expression, crying out, is a legal term in the Old Testament. It refers to an individual who has been wronged and who is crying out so that his case is righted by God. Had a great injustice been performed here, the true worshiper and the obedient one dies, and the false worshiper and the one who is disobedient to God lives. Must justice be meted out? Yes, that's why the blood is crying from the ground, because the blood has been spilt on the ground, and the blood of Abel is demanding justice because an injustice has been committed. And then I want you to notice what happens in Genesis 4 and verse 15. This is where the story gets particularly interesting. Genesis chapter 4 and verse 15. It says, "And the Lord said to him," that is to Cain, "Therefore, whoever kills Cain, vengeance shall be taken on him sevenfold. And the Lord set a mark on Cain, lest anyone finding him should kill him." What was placed on Cain? A mark. Was that a mark of preservation of life? Yes, it was. It says here it was a mark to preserve his what? To preserve his life. Now, is there in the book of Revelation a mark that is placed on the forehead and on the hand which preserves life? I'm not talking now from the perspective of God. I'm talking from the perspective of man. Let me ask you, what is going to happen?

for a period of time. Just as at the end of time, those who have the mark of the beast, their lives will be spared for a short period of time. Now I'd like to make a brief application of this story as we find it in the book of Revelation. Listen, folks, the conflict in the book of Revelation will be exactly the same as in Genesis, with one difference. And that is that in Genesis, you have two individuals that have different characters, different styles of worship, one obedient and one disobedient. The only difference with the end of time is that at the end of time, you are going to have two worldwide groups who have the same characters as these two individuals at the beginning of history. Are you understanding what I'm saying? In other words, these two characters will have proliferated and filled the world, and you will have two different kinds of worshipers. By the way, do you know that the controversy in the book of Revelation is identical to the controversy in Genesis? It's over the blood, it's over worship, and it's over obedience. You say, how do you know that? Go with me to Revelation chapter 7 and verse 14. Let's notice the blood first. Those who are saved. What characterizes those who are saved according to the book of Revelation? It says in Revelation chapter 7 and verse 14, speaking about that great multitude which no one can number, it says, and I said to him, sir, you know. So he said to me, these are the ones who come out of the great tribulation and washed their robes and made them white in the blood of the Lamb. Are God's true people going to have white garments made white in the blood of the Lamb? Just like at the beginning, will the shame of their nakedness be covered by the blood of Jesus? Yes, but these people will be characterized by something else. Not only because they accept the blood of Jesus, but accepting the blood of Jesus is manifested in obedience and true worship. Notice Revelation chapter 14, verses 6 and 7, the first angel's message. Revelation chapter 14 and verses 6 and 7. It says, then I saw another angel flying in the midst of heaven, having the everlasting gospel to preach to those who dwell on the earth, to every nation, tribe, tongue, and people, saying with a loud voice, fear God and give glory to Him. Is this a worldwide message? It sure is. Fear God and give glory to Him, for the hour of His judgment has come. And then what does it say? And worship Him who made heaven and earth, the sea and the springs of water. Will God have a people at the end of time who listen to this call and worship the Creator? Absolutely. And what is the sign of the Creator? The sign of the Creator is what? The Sabbath. Do you see why this issue is important? The whole Christian world, without any biblical authority, I shouldn't say the whole Christian world, most of the Christian world, without any authority, any divine authority, they say it's okay to worship God on the first day of the week. Is that acceptable in the sight of God? That's not any better than the worship of Cain. You say, why not? For the simple reason that Cain worshiped God on his terms. And he disobeyed God's explicit instructions. Is not keeping the Sabbath and worshiping on a different day the same principle as what happened with Cain? Absolutely. Because it's being disobedient to God and it's worshiping God on our terms instead of on the basis of the terms that God Himself has established. And so Revelation calls for people to worship the Creator. Revelation speaks about those who have made their garments white in the blood of the Lamb. They're like Abel. They've sacrificed an animal, so to speak, and their lives have been covered with the blood of Jesus. But they also worship the Creator. By the way, do they also keep the commandments of God? Notice Revelation chapter 12 and verse 17. Revelation chapter 12 and verse 17. It says, and the dragon, by the way, the same four elements of Genesis 3:15. We're kind of going quickly here, but if you notice the story of Cain and Abel, the story of Cain and Abel is actually an amplification of Genesis 3:15. Because in that story, do you have enmity in the story of Cain and Abel? Yes, you do. Do you have two seeds? Yes, you do. Do you have a woman? Yes. Do you have a serpent? Cain was of the wicked one, it says in 1 John 3. So do you have the same elements of Genesis 3:15 in the story of Cain and Abel? Absolutely. Do we have the same elements in the final battle? Of course. Now, if the same elements are present in the final battle, must this final battle be like the original battle between Cain and Abel? Yes.
Absolutely. Notice Revelation 12:17.

0: And the dragon was enraged with the woman. See, dragon, that's the serpent. With the woman, there's the woman. He went to make war. That's the enmity. With the remnant of her seed. There you have the seed. And what characteristic do they have? They keep the commandments of God and have the testimony of Jesus Christ. Notice the end of the third angel's message, Revelation chapter 14 and verse 12. This is the last message that God gives to the world. It says in Revelation 14 and verse 12, "Here is the patience of the saints. Here are those who keep the commandments of God and the faith of Jesus." So much for the idea that the commandments were nailed to the cross. If they were nailed to the cross, why does Revelation say that there's going to be a people who keep them? You're not with me. Why does Revelation condemn people who practice false worship? Why is it wrong to worship the image to the beast? That's idolatry. You say, because there's a commandment that says, "Thou shalt not make a graven image. Thou shalt have no other gods before me." So if that's true, then the commandments must still be binding. They weren't nailed to the cross. If the conflict at the end of time has to do with worship and so on. Are you understanding what I'm saying? The trouble is, and I need to be frank here, what Christians are willing to say is that God crucified the Ten Commandments and then he uncrucified nine. Or they'll say that Christ crucified one. You see, it's the Sabbath that people want to get rid of. And it's because the devil hates the Sabbath. In the Old Testament, he led Israel to break the Sabbath time and again. In the times of Christ, he twisted the meaning of the Sabbath. The Pharisees disfigured the Sabbath. At the end of time, the conflict is going to be also over the Sabbath, because the devil hates the Sabbath, because the Sabbath points to the fact that there's only one true God, the creator of the heavens and the earth. And if people keep the Sabbath, the devil can have nothing to do with them, because they're recognizing that there's only one true God. Raise your hand if you understand what I'm saying. It's an issue of whose authority you accept. Now, let's go to Revelation 6. This is going to get even more interesting. Revelation 6, remember the blood of Abel crying out? Is that going to happen at the end of time also? Did that happen during the 1260 years? Did a lot of people during the 1260 years died unjustly? What did the little horn do? He persecuted whom? The saints of the Most High. The woman was persecuted in the wilderness. Many of them were killed. Was there any justice in that? No. How about the martyrs who will die near the end of time, before probation closes? Is there any justice in that? Absolutely not. And I want you to notice what happens as a result. Revelation chapter 6 and verse 9, this is the fifth seal. I wish we had the time to study the specific context, but let's notice. It says, "When he opened the fifth seal, I saw under the altar the souls of those who had been slain for the word of God and for the testimony which they held." Some people say, see, the souls are under the altar. Well, this problem can be resolved very easily. You see, the word soul, as we studied in one of our previous lectures, is really, it says in Leviticus 17, verse 14, that the nephesh of man is his blood. The word nephesh is translated many, many times in the Old Testament, soul. In other words, the soul of man is his blood. What it means is that the life of man is his blood. So these souls that are crying out under the altar, they are the blood that was shed. They are the life of these individuals that are crying out to God. Are you understanding what I'm saying? Don't put into the text immortal souls that are in heaven. You know, people like to add to the text. The text is not saying that. Now notice, they're under the altar. Remember the blood that was poured next to the altar? And then notice verse 10. "And they cried with a loud voice, saying, How long, O Lord, holy and true, until you judge and avenge what? Our blood on those who dwell on the earth." Are they crying out for the same thing that Abel's blood cried out for? Absolutely. And by the way, there's two groups of martyrs. These that are crying out are the ones who died during the 1260 years. But there's going to be another group of martyrs. Notice verse 11. It says, "Then a white robe was given to each of them." Isn't that interesting? They died overcomers. A white robe is given to each of them. "And it was said to them that they should rest a little while longer." Well, I guess if they're resting, then they must not be alive under the altar. What's crying out is their blood. And so it says that they should rest a little while longer. And now notice, until both the number of their fellow servants and their brethren who would be killed as they were was completed. Is there going to be another group of martyrs that are going to be killed? Yes. And do you know why? Because the beast has two stages of existence. He killed during the 1260 years, but his deadly wound is going to be healed and he is going to kill again. Are you with me or are you not with me? By the way, who are the powers that are going to try and destroy God's people at the end time? This is the amazing thing. The beast represents the Roman Catholic papacy. The false prophet represents Protestantism as it's found in the United States of America. You say, how is it possible that you could say such a thing? Well, Abel and Cain were brothers. And that's exactly what's going to happen at the end of time. Two kinds of worshipers. Obedient and disobedient. Both are going to come before God. Both attend church. But one group are like Abel. They follow the worship of God to the letter. They obey God. And they truly receive Jesus as their Savior and as their Lord. Is there going to be a mark of protection that is placed on those who follow the beast? The ones who have the character like Cain. Yes, is it a sign of preservation? Is it a mark of preservation? Yes, it is. See, the beast and his image will say, hey, folks, you know, as long as you follow us, as long as you worship the way we say, as long as you obey our commands, your life is going to be preserved. Nobody will be able to kill you. But as Cain ultimately died, and he will resurrect and he will be outside the holy city, so will be also with those who are not faithful to God. Now, do you understand what the issues are in Revelation 16, verse 15? Jesus says, behold, I come as a thief. Blessed is he that watches and keeps his garments, lest he be found naked and they see his shame. You see, the issue at the end of time is the same issue as existed at the beginning of time. Whether you receive the blood of Jesus, whether you are obedient to Jesus, and whether you worship the way Jesus has commanded that we're supposed to worship. By the way, our final text, Matthew chapter 7, speaks about the two kinds of Christians in the end time. And I pray to God that we'll be the right type of Christian. Jesus spoke in Matthew chapter 7, in verses 21 through 23, the following words. He says, not everyone who says to me, Lord, Lord, will enter the kingdom of heaven, but he who does the will of my Father in heaven. Many will say to me in that day, that's by the way of the final day. Many will say to me in that day, Lord, Lord, have we not prophesied in your name? Cast out demons in your name and done many wonders in your name? And then I will declare to them, I never knew you. Depart from me, you who practice lawlessness. Are there going to be two kinds of Christians in the end time? Yes. What type of Christian are you going to be? The kind that worships God the way God has specified, those that obey God and those who truly receive Jesus, or otherwise, I pray to God that you will be the right kind.
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0: special program of the day here on Lifestyle 74 Radio. There is a particular branch of Christianity called Evangelicalism, and they're not all the same, but there's certainly a very powerful branch of it which has wiggled its way into power in Washington, D.C., and is affecting the thinking of the president and of much of the government. Its overseas policies, particularly in the Middle East, are being directly affected by this line of thinking and a what we believe is a distorted view of Scripture. The following program is entitled Evangelical Rise to Power to Bring About the Final Times, produced by Little Light Productions of Chattanooga, Tennessee.
1: The motto is In God We Trust.
2: Did you know that In God We Trust, the phrase you see on the U.S. dollar bill, together with the Illuminati all-seeing eye, was added to the U.S. currency in 1956. It was an answer to the Cold War and the godless society communism creates. It was also a big step in blending Christianity with government, which is dangerous. Fast forward to today, prominent evangelical leaders are getting more powerful, pushing controversial ideas such as Project 2025. Bible prophecy foretold that this was going to happen, and it's not going to end well for religious freedom. The U.S. isn't just any country. It has a role to play in end-time prophecy.
3: So what do we have today? Have you guys heard of the Seven Mountain Mandate?
4: Have heard of that.
5: Yes.
3: Have heard of it. Okay, so 1975, three evangelicals came together. First one is Lauren Cunningham.
4: They had like dreams or visions or something.
3: They had a vision. They claim, at least we
4: should say. Yeah, that's what they claim.
3: That they had a vision from God. And Bill Bright is another one. Interesting here, he's actually sitting down with someone and see what's on the newspaper. It says, Gospel of Christ to every university and world is goal.
5: Which one is Bill Bright?
3: Bill Bright is the guy on the left.
5: Okay.
3: Yeah, so this all has something to do with their ideology that came out of Seven Mountain Mandate, right? Out of their vision. And then we have Francis Schaeffer right here. So 1975, these three evangelical leaders said, we had a vision from God, the exact same vision that basically said, God wants us to take charge, to take control of seven different areas, which they call seven mountains, which they base on a specific scripture that talks about this mountains. This is what they believe. And so this is a clip right here. This is from Lance Wallnau. He's a televangelist who popularized this principle, this idea of the Seven Mountain Mandate, and he kind of talks about what it is.
6: Hi, I'm Lance Wallnau. I want to talk to you for a moment about this concept called the 7M Mandate. In reality, it started with a conversation I had in the year 2000. I had been talking to Lauren Cunningham, who's the founder of Youth with a Mission, and Lauren was sharing with me about a conversation he had had with Bill Bright. The two of them were visited, actually, by the Lord within the same 24 hours, and God spoke to them and said they had a message to give the other man. And the message was that there are seven molders of culture, or seven world kingdoms, and that he who could take those kingdoms could take the harvest of nations.
3: But he's really big on that. Here you see him again. You see him a little older here on the right. He's standing next to Donald Trump, which doesn't surprise me if you look at what they want. And on the left, he is the senior pastor of Bethel Church. Okay. You guys heard of Bethel Music?
4: Yeah.
3: They're kind of like a similar in format as maybe Hillsong and kind of similar style church. So this, they wrote a book together, and this is what they write about the Seven Mountain Mandate. Seven mountains are the pillars of any society. Whoever controls these mountains controls the direction of the world and the harvest of nations. So that is pretty powerful stuff to say.
4: It is, and I just can't help but wonder when Jesus says, my kingdom is not of this world.
3: Yes.
4: What do you do with that? You know, Jesus wasn't, you know, you would think he would have instructed his disciples and be like, hey guys, let me tell you how to take this thing over. There are seven areas in every society, and all you have to do is take over all of them and you'll win everybody to me. Instead, he's like, no, go and preach the gospel and make disciples of all nations. You know, teaching them what I've commanded you. I'm going to be with you till the end.
3: Yes.
4: Kind of a stark contrast.
3: But they take it from the Bible verse, Matthew 6, verse 10, that says, your kingdom come, your will be done on earth as it is in heaven. So that's kind of where they base this on. They're like, wait, but God's will should be done in heaven, and it is in heaven, it should be done on earth. And God's will is for everybody to become Christians and believers, so therefore we should do this. And
4: yeah, so how do you reconcile that when he says, my kingdom is not of this world?
3: Exactly.
7: This thinking kind of
4: pretty...
7: Yeah, it sounds like the thinking that happened in the Dark Ages. No, it's like, well, I think everyone should be Christian, don't you think? Let's try to conquer everyone to become Christians, and then we have...
3: Good point.
4: And God's will being done on the earth is not the same as God's kingdom.
3: Mm-hmm.
4: Two different things.
3: So these are the seven areas that they want to conquer in, right? Religion. This is from the same authors. The religion mountain is the most important because it's where faith is birthed in the nation. If you lose control of this mountain, the spiritual atmosphere deteriorates.
4: Yeah, I like what you said about the church, the Catholic Church during the Middle Ages. Because essentially that's kind of the same idea as the Crusades, right? We have to control the religion.
3: It's
7: all about control. It's not really about conversion.
4: Right. And God just wants control. Conversion. Doesn't want control. He gave freedom of choice.
7: Yeah.
3: Yeah.
7: Conversion of the heart.
3: The question here is, like, what defines having conquered religion? Like, everybody's in church? But does it mean that they're actually converted?
4: And I'm not saying Roman Catholic Church was the only ones that did it. You know, the Muslims did it too during the Crusades. And it's pretty easy to get converts when it's like, join us or die.
3: Yeah. Mm-hmm.
4: Well,
3: better join up.
4: Grow the movement, you know?
3: Yeah.
7: Yeah.
3: Next one is family. We must reinforce the biblical family structure as the foundation of society. Family is the institution God uses to pass on faith and values from one generation to another. So I can't deny that.
7: Yeah, it's not true. It's not a bad thing.
4: I agree with that.
3: Yeah.
4: But it can't be forced.
3: It can't be forced.
7: Right.
3: Education. The education system shapes the minds of the next generation. If we let secular ideologies control this mountain, we lose the future. Christians need to influence this mountain with biblical truth. Okay, so this is where I have an issue. What do you
4: Only
3: do about
4: this?
3: Well, okay. what do you do about public schools? Ten Commandments being put back into schools. It's like, yeah, but what about the separation of church and state to protect people's religious choices, including atheism?
4: In this country, I want to say you have a choice. Mm-hmm. You don't have to send your kid to public school. You know, if you want to send them to a school that emphasizes non-secular ideologies, you have the choice. I don't know that you have that choice everywhere. I think you don't.
3: Mm-hmm.
4: So I understand. I mean, it makes sense. You need to educate people, but education is a choice. You choose to believe or not believe.
3: Yeah. Yeah. It's your own decision as parents, what you want to do. This is from C. Peter Wagner. He's another really influential evangelical leader who really made the Seven Mountain Mandate popular. And so Christians are called to govern. We need to be involved in the political arena to ensure that our laws and policies reflect God's will and purpose. But they frequently quote this, that we need to be at the head, not the tail. At the tail, yeah.
4: It's like, I agree and I disagree. I would like to see Christian values and ethics governing our society.
3: Absolutely.
4: I appreciate that because I think they offer the most freedom to people and the most protection.
3: Yeah.
7: Mm-hmm.
4: But to force people to say, no, it has to be my way and only my way, not on board with that.
3: I'm 100% for if you vote, you want to vote for policies that are Christian, right? And I think you should vote from a Christian perspective if that's your religion. But at the same time, if you are a Muslim or a Hindu, you should have the same right. And as much as this group is promoting religious liberty when it comes to whoever they want to be president, I really question how much of that is really going to happen if their policies were put in place.
7: Right.
4: And the other thing I wanted to bring up is when we go back to that scripture where Jesus says, my kingdom is not of this world. I just had it. Oh, he says, if my kingdom were of this world, my servants would fight so that I should not be delivered to the Jews. But now my kingdom is not from here. He recognized, look, if this whole thing was worth fighting over, I got people that can do that. I got people that can take care of that. This whole thing could be done. But this is not what it's about, guys. Mm-hmm. It's about something else.
3: So the next one is media. The media mountain controls the narrative. Christians must take control of this mountain to communicate truth and combat the lies of the enemy.
7: I really don't like that word controls.
4: Control
7: is kind of a strong word.
4: It is.
7: Because even though...
4: It implies force.
7: Right. Mm-hmm. Like, we're not being any different from the opposite party.
4: Right? No,
7: from the opposition. If they're controlling their side, and then we want to control our side. We're just doing the same thing. It's two sides to the same coin, right? We want freedom of speech in all aspects.
4: There is a... there's a document that I read. I think it was written in like 1985, 86. He was talking about the whole LGBTQ initiative mm-hmm. in this country. And it basically said that.
3: Wow.
4: Like, we will never change anything in this country until we essentially infiltrate the media.
3: Mm-hmm.
4: And change people's perceptions of this whole ideology that way. And it was a very detailed plan. Like, you read it and you're looking back and you're like, that worked, that worked, that worked, that worked, that worked. They did all those things and mm-hmm. it totally worked.
3: Mm-hmm.
4: And people see things differently now. And that's what media is all about, is trying to get people to see the world differently. But at the end of the day, it still needs to be a choice. Like, you know, give people the opportunity to choose, not control them.
3: Mm-hmm. Mm-hmm. I remember a quote from Madonna where she talked about the LGBTQ system, and she said, oh, if we just keep showing it to people over and over again, then eventually they'll just get secretly aroused by it. And so she knows, if I can put this in my music and in my music videos, that people will eventually accept it. Mm-hmm. But if the left side is doing that, then why should we, on the right side, conservative, majority is probably Christian, do that as well?
7: Manipulation. That's not really conversion.
3: It is.
7: Right?
3: Yes.
7: It's by choice.
3: Yes. So the sixth one is arts and entertainment. Arts and entertainment have the power to shape culture and values. There you go. Christians should create and support art that reflects God's beauty and truth. Now, of course, there is an influence that you can have that's Christian, that's good. We have a YouTube channel. We seek to share the gospel, to share the light of Jesus, and to share a positive influence.
4: There's a difference, though, between Christians should create and support art that reflects God's beauty and truth, and control.
3: Mm-hmm.
7: Support and control.
4: Yes, I agree with that. We should.
3: Yeah.
4: But that doesn't mean I'm controlling it.
3: Yeah.
7: Mm-hmm.
3: That's communism when you think about it.
4: Yeah.
3: Full on.
4: It really mm-hmm. is.
3: But the Republican side is against communism. So that's a really interesting kind of clash of thought right there. And the last one is business. God is raising up marketplace apostles. Business is a sphere where Christians can exert significant influence, promoting ethical practices and providing resources to expand God's kingdom. So again, I have nothing against owning a business as a Christian, and especially using it as a tool to witness. But
4: yeah,
3: as I do that, these people have the freedom to say no. Yeah. And I don't think that an entire society that is a theocracy, which yes, that's an argument that a lot of people have, saying, well, it was in the Bible. But the difference was like, When God was in control, it was just God at the head of the theocracy. It was good, right? Like, God is in control.
4: Yeah.
3: As soon as the people demanded a human leader, a king, with Saul, things went downhill. It wasn't the way it once was. And so I don't believe in having a theocracy. And we see the same thing with King Nebuchadnezzar. He said, well, I'm a Christian now, and I'm just going to tell everybody to be a Christian, whether you like it or not. And if you don't like it, you'll get killed. Yeah. Sounds like a really great kind of genuine Christianity to
4: me. Draconian.
3: Yeah. And we see the same thing with Constantine, Roman Emperor Constantine, who decided that he was a Christian and everybody was supposed to be a Christian. Mm-hmm. And it was now popular to be a Christian. You don't get persecuted for anymore. In fact, if you become a Christian, you can get higher up in society. So like, I'll become a Christian and I can become a governor. It's the same setup.
4: Yeah, he marched his entire army through the river and essentially all they did is come out wet pagans.
7: Yeah, I just think that the focus, like all of this is, you know, we can say that the idea of it is great for us Christians.
4: Good things.
7: They're good things. You can't argue about it, but I think the focus is kind of is the problem here. They're focusing and trying to make this in a political, governmental way. But if you think about it, if we actually preach the gospel as we should, if we actually put this effort, instead of putting the effort into the government, put the effort into the preaching of the gospel and actually try to reach people, these things will automatically happen.
4: Yeah, you
7: genuinely
4: think of the
7: instead of forced
4: rich young ruler that came to Jesus had a choice. Jesus wasn't like, I'm gonna make you follow me. And when you go and make disciples, it was all about teaching people. When you're teaching people, they still have the option to accept or reject what it is that you're saying. Just like people have the option to accept or reject whatever we're saying. That's your right. It's great. You should exercise that right. But it was never like, make sure you dominate people.
3: Yeah.
4: You know, to force them into submission to these ideals.
3: Yep.
4: That's wrong.
3: Yeah.
7: We have two like examples of like the people trying to have the same outcome. You can see in Acts, once the disciples received the Holy Spirit and they preached, and like 3,000 people were being baptized in one day and 5,000 the other day and all that. And then society just became inherently better. You know, they were helping the widow, you know, they're teaching the kids, everyone was helping each other. Businesses were growing, everything was great. Nothing was forced. There was still a government, a pagan government with the Romans, but they, you know, Christianity, that's when it rose and it became what we know today, right? Yeah. The early church. And then later when we come to the Dark Ages and they tried to force it, that's when it went wrong, right? That's when you have strife. That's when we have misery. That's when you have like the Dark Ages. It's called the Dark Ages for a reason.
4: Yeah.
7: Right. So if you put your focus instead of trying to force it in a government matter, try to do like the early disciples, focus on the actual preaching of the gospel, receiving the Holy Spirit and all that, it will just happen like that.
4: I like this text from Jeremiah that says, but this is the covenant that I will make with the house of Israel after those days, said the Lord. I will put my law in their minds and write it on their hearts, and they will be my God and they shall be my people. No more shall every man teach his neighbor saying, and every man his brother saying, know the Lord, for they all shall know me, from the least of them to the greatest, for I will forgive the iniquity and their sin, I will remember no more. This is reflected in the book of Hebrews, I think it's chapter 8 and chapter 10. Basically, it quotes this passage, and when it does it, it's called the New Covenant.
3: Well,
4: what makes it new? Like, God said this from the old time. The thing that's changing in the new covenant is not the covenant. It's the location. God had it written externally. He wants to write it internally. But what he's trying to do and what he wants written is not changing. It's just the location.
3: Yeah.
7: Not a tittle or a jot will be changed.
4: Yeah.
3: That's right. So let's look at a couple of quotes from these people about what Seven Mountain Mandate is, right? A practical theology that best builds a foundation under social transformation is dominion theology, sometimes called Kingdom Now. Its history can be traced back through Abraham Kuyper and R.J. Rushduni to John Calvin. That's an interesting idea. It is the belief that dominion has been restored to the church and that Christians are called to gain influence over the seven mountains of society. And then this guy, he calls himself an apostle and a prophet. He's pretty popular. He says Jesus cannot return until the church fulfills her role in advancing the kingdom of God. That's why we must take our place in society in every sphere of influence. This guy is Rick Joyner. He's a self-proclaimed prophet and founder of Morningstar Ministries. He says the kingdom of God will not be established by Jesus coming to earth and taking over, but by his people taking dominion in his name. A second coming will occur after the kingdom is fully realized through the church. This is Johnny Enlow, and he is an author of several Seven Mountain Mandate books. And he says the Lord is waiting for his people to rise and occupy the high places of influence. The seven mountains of society must be claimed for the kingdom, because when we, his people, take control of these mountains, we are preparing the way for his return. So basically what they're saying is Jesus coming back, his second coming, depends on us as humans to take charge of these seven mountains. And only then can he come back.
4: It's interesting to me, the contrast between the way this is being put forward and the way Jesus worked. Jesus didn't go to Caesar, and he didn't go to the Pharisees, and he didn't go to Pilate until he had to, mm-hmm. right? There were all these influential people in society that would have controlled or could have had control over all these things. He didn't go there.
3: Mm-hmm.
4: He went to men who were not known,
3: mm-hmm.
4: and worked with them. He basically did it from the ground up, not the top down, because he was showing, like, this is about service and love. It's not about control.
3: Mm-hmm.
4: And there's just a big contrast in my mind between, like, we have to conquer and have dominion, and like, no, look, there's another way. Even when the disciples are like, dude, who's going to be first in your kingdom? You know?
3: Mm-hmm.
4: And Jesus is like, whoa, wait a minute. You have it all wrong. It's not about who is going to be first. In fact, let me show you. I'm going to kneel down and I'm going to wash your feet.
3: Mm-hmm. Mm-hmm.
4: That's not about control.
3: Mm-hmm. Yeah.
4: He who is greatest among you must be your servant.
3: Yeah. I mean, in John 3:30, John the Baptist said, he must increase, but I must decrease.
7: Mm-hmm.
4: Yeah. So this idea of, you know, control is not the way Jesus worked.
3: But then obviously the Bible does say that the gospel must go to the entire world and then the end shall come.
4: Sure. But that's preaching.
3: Mm-hmm.
7: Yeah.
4: It's not controlling.
3: Yeah.
7: Baptizing them and teaching them. Not yeah.
4: all things that
7: them.
4: Jesus said.
3: Yeah. Discipling yeah. them. Because if you think about that texting in what it really means in essence, right? Like you said, teaching, baptizing. So I feel like we are in a way kind of trying to go ahead of God and not trusting God that he can do that work, even if we don't take control of society. Control.
4: I think what it is a misguided way of doing evangelism. Look, evangelism at its very core is about education.
3: Mm-hmm.
4: This is what you find in Deuteronomy chapter 6, when the children of Israel, they had just had the Ten Commandments repeated to them. And when they're there, yeah, it says, these words which I command you today shall be in your heart. So what are the words? Deuteronomy chapter 5 is essentially the repeating of the law. That's what Deuteronomy mm-hmm. means, the repeating of the law, right? Chapter 5 in particular is the Ten Commandments. So what words is he referring to? The words they just heard, right? Spoken out loud. You shall teach them diligently to your children and talk of them when you sit down in the house, when you walk by the way, when you lie down, and when you rise up. Jesus understands that when the education is in place, you have the greatest statistical probability that that person will understand and choose for themselves.
3: Mm-hmm.
4: Jesus isn't forcing people to go to heaven.
7: Mm-mm.
4: And he's yeah. like, he's not out there saying, you're going to go and I'm going to make you.
3: Mm-hmm.
4: Like, that's not what it's about. This was about teaching them, and teaching them was like, look, this is the pros. These are the cons. Here's what you need to know. This is the way God says to do it. This is what happens if we don't do it that way. It's all of that. It's teaching, right? You're educating. And when you educate, people still have the ability to say, no, thank you.
3: Mm-hmm.
4: Rich yeah. young ruler walked away.
3: Mm-hmm. Well, you see it with in the Bible story, the parable of the feast where Jesus invites everybody.
4: Yeah.
3: But not everybody. But not everybody accepts.
4: No, he chose not to put it on, but it was still his choice. Were there consequences?
3: Yes.
4: There's always consequences
7: but
4: for
7: to
4: our
7: your
4: choices.
7: Own actions.
4: Yeah, to your own actions.
3: It's
4: yeah.
3: your decision. You weren't exactly. forced into it.
4: You weren't
3: he
4: forced
3: wasn't,
4: either way.
3: It wasn't like the story didn't go like, oh, you don't have the wedding garment on. Get over here and just put it on you and, you know.
4: Yeah,
3: you,
4: he didn't
3: you,
4: make yeah. him put it on.
3: Yeah, exactly. Yeah.
4: He was like, okay, well, if that's what you choose.
3: Yeah.
7: You're free to walk away.
3: Mm-hmm.
7: You know, but the problem is when you try to put it, make it a governmental thing, you make it political, mm-hmm. then when you walk away, the best that will happen is people will look at you weird. You know, it's almost like you're an outlaw at this point.
4: Yeah.
3: Yeah, exactly. So we can recognize this is a problem, right? That this sure. is like, okay, I don't think this is very biblical. And I say that with all due respect and kindness towards the evangelical brothers and sisters who believe this. No way trying to put them down or disrespect them. But so let's go back to Lance Wallnau, to his video. He shares a little bit about what the Seven Mountain Mandate has of an impact on society.
6: Now, these seven fields of influence are very powerful. So powerful, in fact, that he who occupies the top of those mountains can literally shape the agenda that forms nations.
3: Shape the agenda that forms nations. What would we consider an agenda that a nation might have? Like, what is an agenda?
4: Something that you're trying to make happen.
3: Yeah, right?
4: I mean, essentially, it goes back to force. Like, it goes back to force, but an agenda is like, I want this to happen, mm-hmm. and I'm going to do whatever's in my power to make it happen.
3: We mm-hmm. see it with Project 2025.
4: Yeah.
3: That's an agenda.
4: Mm-hmm.
3: Have a video on that on our YouTube channel, but a lot of these people that are into the Seven Mountain Mandate support Project 2025.
4: Sure.
3: Which is an agenda, a religious agenda,
4: mm-hmm.
3: to change laws and society to really, when you look at it, start working towards Sunday, forced Sunday observance, right?
4: Mm-hmm.
3: Not necessarily you have to go to church, but you cannot work on Sunday, and it's a push towards the sure. religion, the religious mm-hmm. aspect of things. So yeah, like what he's saying, it's come out of our own mouth. Like, this is going to shape the agenda of nations. Now, is this happening in the U.S. right now?
4: More than likely.
3: Absolutely, yeah. It is. Let's
7: I mean,
3: look.
7: This video you said is early 2000s.
3: That's early 2000s, yeah. Yes. Things
7: they have been
3: have
7: pushing it for a few decades now. Yeah.
3: Things have shifted. The independent says meet the powerful evangelicals who will believe Trump is an apostle who will reclaim America for Christ.
4: That's a strong word, apostle.
3: Yes. Well, I mean, they have apostles. They claim to be apostles in among themselves as well, which is another side theological point that they have that we can't really discuss in this episode. But it says, web magazine Religion's Dispatches calls the NAR one of the most important Christian religious and political movements of our time, and points to the role of NAR leaders in the electoral campaigns of Trump and Trump-aligned figures from school boards to statewide elected offices. On its website, Lance Wallnau, the guy that we talked mm-hmm. about earlier, an American preacher who popularized the Seven Mountain Mandate strategy, calls it an unstoppable movement.
7: And I find it interesting how they only think about power rising, you know, being the one to represent. But, you know, First Chronicles, First or Second Chronicles 7:14, that says, if my people
4: who are called by my name will humble themselves and
7: humble
4: pray.
7: Themselves
3: in
7: and pray and turn
3: Lord.
7: From their wicked ways.
3: Oh yeah, yeah.
7: Then you know I'll be with you. I'll hear you, your voice.
3: Yes.
7: I'll hear their land. Right. But like, there's the aspect of we have to humble ourselves. We have to pray. We have to turn from our wicked ways. We don't have to pride ourselves.
4: That's
7: we don't need to put ourselves
4: point.
7: Up there.
4: Where's the call to repentance?
3: Mm.
4: There are some things that are being said that are true.
3: Yeah.
4: There is a spiritual warfare going on when it comes to kingdoms and nations. We know mm-hmm. that from Daniel chapter 10, right?
3: Mm-hmm.
4: Daniel prays. He doesn't get an answer for 3 weeks. There's an angel that was dispatched right away, but couldn't break through because of Satan was contending, or there was a demon contending with the Persian Empire
3: mm-hmm.
4: or helping the Persian Empire. In Ephesians chapter 6, it says we do not wrestle against flesh and blood, but against powers and principalities, against the rulers of darkness of this age, right? So we know what they're saying is true. There is a spiritual battle going on, and it's in higher realms. It's in political realms. It's in the realms of nations. You know, Daniel's response, again, he was going to his knees. It was prayer. It wasn't, let me, you know, gather an army and take control.
3: Well, speaking of prayer, do you guys remember this clip? Have you guys seen this before?
4: I don't think I have.
7: Nope.
3: Okay. So I'll play this and I'll tell you who's actually in it.
8: I want you to stretch your hands toward him, please. Father, in the name of the Lord Jesus Christ, we come before you, Lord. We present our president. Father, let your kingdom come. Let your will be done on earth as it is in heaven. We believe, we speak in his body. We pray healing. We pray restoration. We pray strength in his mind and his spirit, all over his being. Be strengthened with the power of the Holy Spirit. Father, we pray right now for the Holy Spirit to invade this place, for the Holy Spirit, for the presence to experience the presence of the living God. We pray for that resurrected power of Jesus Christ, for him to say, Jesus is alive.
3: Okay, so first of all, he was praying again, thy kingdom come, which is a prayer that we're supposed to pray. Jesus said that, which is in the context of what they believe. And here they're standing next to the president and they're praying for him and they want him to be in power. Pretty interesting statement to say that kingdom come when their whole philosophy is kingdom now. Now, on the left here, you have Paula White Cain. Do you guys know who she is?
4: I think she was like a spiritual advisor to him.
3: Yes.
4: While he was in
7: on
4: office.
7: His first mandate?
3: Yes.
7: On his first office term?
3: So we'll get back to her in a second. But yes, she was the spiritual advisor to him in the White House. What I didn't know, they actually go years back. It wasn't just like she just so happened to get onto the stage and he chose her. And on the right, do you guys recognize this guy?
7: So the guy from Newsboys?
3: Yes, yeah. Michael Tate. He is the lead singer of the Newsboys. Now, Keith, you did a show once where you kind of talked about the God's Not Dead movies. Do you want to share a little bit about what's going on in these? Because I watched the majority. No, I watched like three of them. Never picked up on what you were saying.
4: You notice how the character is becoming closer and closer to
3: the White House, the Capitol.
4: The Washington or the lawmaking parts of the Capitol, all that.
3: Yeah.
4: He's getting closer and closer. Like you see, he's in the distance on the other one. And that's essentially the tone of the films, too. Mm-hmm. The guy who's the main character here, he's a preacher. And then he starts delving into the realm of politics because he just feels compelled, like he has to make a difference. And, you know, so he's up against the established, you know.
3: Yeah.
4: Situation of the day and bringing in religion into politics and all that. So it's kind of very much church and state mixing, but
3: yes. Yeah. And Newsboys, they've been part of this movie franchise from the beginning.
4: Mm-hmm. Yeah.
3: Always appearing in it. They sing the song. They came up with the song and they appear like they actually have a role in this movie. And so it's pretty interesting that Michael Tate, who's the lead singer for that, is hanging out with all these evangelicals who are all into this like Seven Mountain Mandate Kingdom Now concept, and they're hanging out with the president, praying over him, praying, let that kingdom come. So here I also found this song from the Newsboys, not too old of a song, and this is their lyrics. It also appears in their songs. One way, Jesus, set our hearts on fire. Send your spirit, we are crying out. Heaven on earth, here and now. One way, Jesus. Holy Ghost revival. Send your thunder, let it shake it this ground. Heaven on earth, here and now. Send rushing winds and tongues of fire. Speak in the spirit and start revival. Holy Spirit, we call on you. We welcome you. Fire fell in the upper room. Prophecies were coming true in every tongue. They heard the news. Then 3,000 turned to you. So obviously he's talking about the heaven on earth, kingdom now, but also this movement is very heavily involved with the Holy Spirit, as we saw that guy pray next to Trump as well, Holy Spirit. Mm-hmm. And they're heavily involved with calling it fire coming down on earth, which is actually this whole concept that we're talking about is actually in the Bible. There's a prophecy in the Bible that talks about this kind of a scenario that's happening right now with this church and state getting closer and the Christians wanting it. And we're going to talk about that later on, but that also includes calling down fire from heaven. Okay, so this is Paula White Kane. She is the senior pastor of City of Destiny Church. She was instrumental in rallying evangelical leaders to endorse Donald Trump in the 2016 campaign. She has organized or been part of many meetings between evangelicals and Trump to bridge the gap between evangelical Christianity and politics. She has led prayers at numerous campaign rallies and hosted faith-based meetings where Trump discussed his vision with religious leaders. She has delivered an invocation at Trump's inauguration on January 20th, 2017. She became the first woman clergy member to do so at a U.S. presidential inauguration. In May 2018, Trump appointed Paula White as the head of the White House Faith and Opportunity Initiative, a program designed to give religious organizations more influence in government decision-making and social programs. I highly question that a religious organization like the Muslims would have more influence. I highly question that. It's a diverse kind of group, personally. I might be wrong, but anyway, as part of this role, White had multiple meetings with Trump and other senior officials to discuss faith-based initiatives, religious liberty, and policies important to evangelicals. And lastly, recognized by Trump as his pastor, this is a prominent figure.
4: Sure.
3: And she's doing some prominent stuff. Mm-hmm. She's moving things forward that are...
7: She's doing the work.
3: She's doing the work, yes. Time magazine inside Donald Trump's private meeting with evangelicals. Again, earlier Tuesday morning before the event, his team plans to gather a working faith advisory committee at Trump Tower. Interesting. Televangelist Paula White, senior pastor of New Destiny Christian Center in Florida and a Trump supporter, has been organizing the group behind the scenes with Tim Clinton, president of the 50,000-member American Association of Christian Counselors, according to several people familiar with the project. Reed will also be part of the board and will join Falwell and the rest of the group at Trump Tower before they all drive over to the bigger evangelical meeting. So there's a lot happening. Like, this is not, we're just like throwing us out there. It's like, oh, they want this. No, they're actually doing this. They're trying to work the Seven Mountain Mandate into the political systems. Also, Paula White, this is from Frontline. This was an interview that she did where she discussed her relationship with Donald Trump and like working for him, etc. So she talks about these prayer groups. She's like, oh, there are people all throughout the Asian continent, Africa praying, people in the United States praying. And that's only about six people that I shared this with because there's so many strong prayer groups that really believe. Believe what? Thy kingdom come, thy will be done on earth, hallowed be thy name. And we believe that prayer brings the will of God to pass on earth. So this has been saturated with prayer because people of deep faith really believe that God hears our prayers and they matter. So what she's talking about is, oh, there's all these prayer groups from around the world that believe in this philosophy, bring the kingdom down to earth from earth. It is in heaven. And these groups of people are praying for what? For the whole Donald Trump policies and stuff, and that the evangelicals can get their policies into place. So it's highly connected. Here is another picture. This is a pretty famous picture of several evangelicals praying for Trump in the White House. And then we also have Lance Wallnau with Donald Trump. He says the hand of God is on him and he cannot be stopped. So Lance Wallnau also went to Wall Street Journal. They did an interview with him. This is what it says. Lance Wallnau, a self-styled prophet in a fast-growing evangelical movement, came down off the stage to lay his hands on people who had requested prayers. Then he explained why re-electing Donald Trump is essential to save America. Don't think for a moment that it is impossible for this country to veer off course and go over a cliff in November, Wallnau told 2,000 people gathered under a tent in late July. It's quite possible, and the only thing that can arrest that is an activated, catalyzed body of Christian patriots.
4: It's very much language that's very church and state combined language.
3: Absolutely.
7: Let's conquer this place, pretty much.
3: Yeah, as in like, if we don't do this right now, your Christian nation, for a lack of better words, is going to hell.
4: I mean, I understand. I mean, I get why people would be upset. If you're Christian, you don't want to see Christian values eroded. You don't want to see Christian freedoms go away. But how we approach that problem, I think, you know, will affect a lot of people's lives. And that could be good and it could be bad.
3: Yep. So this idea of putting Christianity politics keeps going. Let's look at Shay An, who is, we mentioned him earlier, he's a self-proclaimed prophet.
9: It's time for the church to rise. I'm saying we have the answers. We are the ones, and we can't just wait for the government. You are his ecclesia. You're his legislative body of the kingdom of God, and you need to be involved. And so we're encouraging people to run for office. And for the first time in my church, in our network of churches called Harvest International Ministry, we have had seven people run in the March 5 primaries. They all ran because we gave them money to win. And now they're facing the election in November, and they all won. Not one lost. Come on.
4: I just don't see how that's going to be as effective as discipleship.
3: Mm-hmm.
4: You put your money to the, you give your money to the church, and the church says, okay, we're not going to use those monies for ministers. We're going to use them for politicians or people to run for political office so they can pass policies. People can still disagree with those policies and be unchanged and unconverted.
3: Which is what we're seeing with the mark of the beast, right?
4: Yeah.
3: It's in the hand or it's in the head. Mm-hmm. This is where the frontal lobe is, the part of the brain where you literally make decisions, your morality, your will.
4: Mm-hmm.
3: And this is if we look at the Bible and interpret what the hand means, it's actions.
4: Mm-hmm.
3: You can do it with the hand and you can go and take the mark of the beast, but here there's nothing's changed.
4: Mm-hmm.
3: So this was pretty shocking to me. Pew Research Center in the US, far more support than oppose separation of church and state. Wow.
7: And
3: that
7: it's
3: is
7: been
3: scary.
7: Preached, right? We got the God's Not Dead series,
3: oh, yeah.
7: which is, you know, somewhat popular.
3: Yeah.
7: And then we have the good politicians supporting it, saying that's what we want to do with our country. And then the big preachers also saying that. So,
3: yeah.
7: If they want to control media, I would say they're already doing it to some extent.
3: Yeah.
4: And education.
3: And education.
7: Yeah.
3: And I think that's the problem is that people don't really know or understand the problem with not having separation of church and state. A lot of Protestants don't know where they came from. They don't know their history. The reason why they're called Protestants is because they were protesting against the church-state combined system of the Roman Catholic Church. Nothing against Roman Catholic people who are truly good-believing people who love Jesus. But we're talking about the system. It was corrupt. Millions of people, Christians, Protestants, died, were martyred for their faith because of that system. And the U.S., when the pilgrims came to the United States, they came because they wanted a place of refuge, and they said, we are going to build up a country that is separation of church and state to never have it happen again. But here, the very Protestants whose brothers and sisters in the past have been murdered for their faith are asking for it.
4: Unfortunately, not all those groups learned their lessons very well.
3: Yeah.
4: Some of them, when they got to this country, did the same thing.
3: That's true.
4: Which is unfortunate. I could be wrong. It might not have been Quakers.
3: No, I heard this last night.
4: Quakers or Puritans.
3: Puritans. It was the Puritans.

0: angels which had the seven vials, and talked with me, saying unto me, Come hither, I will show unto thee the judgment of the great whore that sitteth upon many waters, with whom the kings of the earth have committed fornication, and the inhabitants of the earth have been made drunk with the wine of her fornication.
1: The protest has been over for 15 years. And I get a bit cheeky here, because I challenge my Protestant pastor friends. If there is no more protest, how can there be a Protestant church? Maybe now we're all Catholics again.
2: Ci sono famiglie che si vogliono e famiglie che non si vogliono, famiglie che si uniscono e famiglie che si separano. 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
3: The beginning of the protesting church. Now you really stop and think about it, but among the people of love, we're called protesters. We've been protesting for 500 years, baby. When that church split took place, and that spirit of division sat down on his throne, we've been dividing ever since.
4: What do you make of it? I think the Pope is fantastic.
5: I am nothing but impressed by this new Pope.
3: My dear sir, thank you so from the bottom of our hearts. All of these leaders represent literally tens of thousands of people that love you, that believe God with you. Along with you is in the fourth chapter of the book of Ephesians, till we all come in the unity of the faith.
6: We need to unite. And so the Holy Father, Pope Francis, has made a covenant for Christian unity. So as his representative here in the local church, I make a covenant with Lou Engel and all of you here that going forward from this day, we must fly united.
7: Okay, here's the deal. I believe that the Catholic Church and the Christian Church, we're gonna come together.
8: I was praying for the Catholic, the religion of Catholicism to come to the reality of why we're in this thing. We're not in this thing to form a big, huge movement in Catholicism or big, huge movement in Pentecostals or Baptists. We're in this because of Jesus. And it's all about Jesus. It's not about religion. It's about a relationship with God. And if we can't get back to that, no one wants to be a part of a religion. And if they do, it's a form without a power. And the power of the gospel is Jesus Christ, and he's the love of God. And also to just bring the unity of the Catholic and the Christian together. And so we'd stop being at odds and we'd start to be in unity.
9: What I cannot understand in my brothers that I love Pentecostals is that anytime I see in you something wrong, I will build another church. It's absurd. Certainly, even I am right, is better, less perfect in unity and not the most perfect in disunity. The biggest sin is not if I am right or not.

0: are not right. The biggest sin is the disunity. So for what is right, I am making a bigger sin. This is so. The unity of the Catholic Church, even the institution, is a great testimony for my life, and I think for all the real Christians.
1: And we've got to somehow come together in answer to Jesus' prayer. And you and I know that there are many things that we may disagree with various sectarian groups, including Catholics.
2: What do you think about the Pope?
3: Quite a lot. Thank you for that Holy Ghost grunt. I pray for him. He's trying to get unity together with people. He ain't asking you to be a Catholic. He's just asking you to, let's get some unity together here. What's wrong with that?
4: We ask that you give him eyes to see with hopeful longing the fulfillment of bringing together your bride to the church. Lord God, may it pierce all of our hearts that there is any division in your bride to the church. And Lord, we just ask you to inspire our hearts in every way, to overcome every obstacle, every prejudice, every misunderstanding, every shortcoming, and that we would see in each other brothers and sisters longing to be faithful to your Son.
5: Dallas is actually sitting here in St. Peter's Square with Jonathan. Dallas is the director, and there's a lot of idols. Catholicism has saints that people actually pray to or hold things that they hold holy.
6: I believe that Protestants have gone too far in the opposite direction and become almost skeptical of art and skeptical of imagery because they don't want to be idolatrous and because they don't want to be so symbolic that you miss out on the truth of what's being said, that these relics feel like idols to some Protestants. And I've come to believe, well, we Protestants, I think, have missed out on some truly great opportunities to be artistic. And as an artist myself, I'm like, yeah, I do that. I create symbols sometimes in my work. I create metaphor. I think that there's danger in both sides. I think both sides can become, one can become too idolatrous, one can become too dismissive.
7: And I don't think either of us are
6: in that camp. And I've grown to over the years, like when I first used to come to these places, I would show up and I'd be like, this feels wrong to me. Mm. And now that I know so many more of Catholic brothers and sisters who I believe share the same passion for Jesus that I do and just have a different worship approach and style, I go, okay, I do see it differently.
8: But the commandment specifically says, do not bow yourselves down to any images.
9: Dio vi benedica.
10: Actor Jonathan Rumi and director Dallas Jenkins were among the crowd at the Pope's general audience in Paul VI Hall. Then the series director Dallas Jenkins introduced himself, and the Pope couldn't hold back his sense of humor.
9: Jesus?
11: Yeah.
9: Jesus?
11: Yeah. No. But I am Protestant, but I am making a show for everyone who loves Jesus.
12: This was an amalgamation, these clips that I showed you, of another brother in Christ who put these clips on the YouTube channel, and I cut in some of our own clips. So just want to put credit where credit is due.
13: Well, there's a lot there, but the thing that stands out to me the most is they're calling disunity sin.
12: Mm-hmm.
13: But the Bible has a simple definition for sin. It says sin is transgression of the law.
12: Ten Commandments.
13: So you want to make a big deal about people not agreeing, but at the same time, those agreements or disagreements are built around scripture. They're built around doctrine.
12: Mm-hmm.
13: If you don't have a foundation for what you believe, you don't really have much of anything.
12: Mm-hmm.
13: So yes, I can understand that they're saying, you know, the disunity is unfortunate, but God says in his word, can two walk together except they be agreed?
12: Yeah, exactly.
13: So if you're not on the same page and you're not walking together, it's understandable that you will part ways.
12: Mm-hmm.
13: Now, as a Protestant, it doesn't mean I don't love people who aren't Catholic. I'm just saying it's more than worship styles,
12: mm-hmm.
13: like Dallas is saying, Dallas Jenkins, or I don't remember what other term he used, worship styles and something else to do with worship. It's more than just
12: art. He said he called it artistic approach.
13: It's more than just artistic approach and worship styles.
12: Yeah.
13: It's doctrinal statements and and that are based on scripture.
12: Yes.
13: And if we discard those and say those don't matter, why do we even have a foundation for any faith?
12: Yeah.
13: Obviously, there's enough distinction in the Catholic Church to say we believe these things, right? Mm-hmm. And we are established on these things, whatever those things are that they agree on. And if you don't believe those things, you're not Catholic.
12: You know, our Christian brothers and sisters during the time of the Dark Ages, they stood up against the system of the Roman Catholic Church because they said these things are not scriptural.
13: And a lot of the times, yes, not scriptural. And a lot of times for having a Bible.
12: Yes.
13: Because it points out the sin that's happening.
12: Mm-hmm.
13: Right?
12: That's why they called Dark Ages. They didn't have a Bible.
13: They don't want that anymore.
12: Yeah.
13: Because it points out the error. Well, of course, that's a natural reaction. Nobody wants to hear you're doing all these things wrong.
12: Mm-hmm. Mm-hmm.
13: Right? We don't like to hear that we're in error.
12: Yep.
13: So it makes sense that they would be resistant to that, say, well, we got to get rid of you and we got to get rid of this Bible because it points out what's really going on.
12: Mm-hmm. Yes, it's a natural response. But again, they laid down their life for this.
13: They did.
12: They were protesting. They were severely tortured and murdered. I mean, if you read the Fox's Book of Martyrs, it's pretty gut-wrenching what they did to the Christians. But they did it. Not just because they were rebellious, they did it because they said, I don't want to have unity with this system, with the Church of the Dark Ages, because I want to follow the Bible and the Bible alone. Out of that came the statement, sola scriptura, mm-hmm. Bible and the Bible alone.
13: Truth matters.
12: Exactly.
14: And we see over and over again, even in the beginning, the Pope himself was talking, right? And he's like, I don't get why we're so, not united. It was just a misunderstanding.
12: Mm-hmm.
14: Use the word misunderstanding.
13: Misunderstanding is
14: it's like, what are you talking about?
13: So softly and lightly.
12: Yeah.
14: Once did I hear him like saying like, oh, I'm sorry. I know what we did was wrong.
13: Not once did I
14: hear him say anything like, we should follow scripture alone.
13: In fact, he's bringing everybody in together saying, well, you're at fault just as much as we're at fault, and you sin just as much as mm-hmm. we did. So we're all in the same boat. We all sin. And so because mm-hmm. of that, we should all be united. Mm-hmm. It's like, no.
12: Yeah.
14: Right. And it's, yes, unity is important, right? We want to be united in Christ.
13: Absolutely.
14: Right.
12: But in truth.
14: In truth. Exactly. I come from a very Catholic country, and Brazil is very Catholic. And I just came back from the Vatican too. It is like, you can see how honest people are.
12: Mm-hmm.
14: The line that people make to go into the St. Peter Basilica,
13: mm-hmm.
14: just to, you know, see or pray. There was the one section in the Vatican people, there was like a huge line for the prayer walk where, and like Catholics are honest.
13: Mm-hmm. Oh yeah. Very devout.
14: They are very devout. And it's interesting that, you know, it's almost like they take advantage of that to get the message they want across.
13: John 17:17 says, sanctify them by your truth.
12: Your word is truth.
13: Mm-hmm. Can't set aside that word, because if you set aside that word, you can't be sanctified by truth.
14: Exactly. Yeah. And for us knowing that Catholics are, you know, honest, we are not talking anything against them,
12: mm-hmm.
14: the Catholic people at all.
12: Yeah.
14: You know, it's just a system that, you know, people are just ignorant of.
12: Speaking of Pope Francis and the Vatican, this is what he says. This was his decree on ecumenism. And check out this one. It says, the restoration of unity among all Christians is one of the principal concerns of the Second Vatican Council. Christ is the Lord, founded one church and one church only. However, many Christian communions present themselves to men as the true inheritors of Jesus Christ. All indeed profess to be followers of the Lord, but differ in mind and go their different ways, as if Christ himself were divided. Such division openly contradicts the will of Christ, scandalizes the world, and damages the holy cause of preaching the gospel to every creature. And then it says here, this movement toward unity is called ecumenical. Those belong to it who invoke the triune God and confess Jesus as Lord and Savior, doing this not merely as individuals, but also as corporate bodies. And at the bottom, it says, the Sacred Council gladly notes all this. It has already declared its teaching on the church, and now, moved by a desire for the restoration of unity among all the followers.
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0: 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In today's program, Steve will examine some amazing discoveries about modern prophets. Now, here's Steve.
1: Good evening, everyone. I held a seminar once in New Zealand, and a man walked up to me, and he said, "I'm a prophet, and I have a message for you from God." Now, how do you tell whether people like that really do have a gift from above or whether it's from beneath? Tonight, we're going to find out as we study our very powerful subject called modern prophets. Let's open our Bibles to Deuteronomy chapter 34, verse 10, our opening text. We've got an excellent, very interesting subject this evening that has a lot of surprises as we dig down deep. Let's begin with prayer as we always do. Let's bow our heads and pray. Dear God, Heavenly Father, we come together today in the name of Jesus, and we pray for your blessing as we study this subject. May the Holy Spirit be poured out upon us all and help us to discern the difference between prophets of God and prophets that come from the wrong side. In the name of Jesus Christ, we pray. Amen. Modern prophets. People today are looking for guidance, and yet many times they're going to the wrong places, aren't they? They're going to palm readers, Ouija boards, psychics. I heard about a man once, and he called a psychic hotline. He was promised that they could tell him his future. So he called up, and the lady answered on the other end, and she said, "Can I please have your credit card number?" And the man thought to himself, and then he said, "If you're psychic, you're supposed to know that." And he didn't stick around very long to listen to what that person had to say. Prophets, gifts, inspiration. You know, how do we know whether people who claim to have these kind of gifts are from God or not? The Lord has a different way of guiding his people than going to psychics or palm readers or looking into crystal balls. Here's a scripture on the screen, Amos chapter 3, verse 7. The Bible says that God reveals his secrets to his servants. And who are his servants in this passage? His servants, the prophets. In Old Testament times, God spoke to people not through witches and warlocks and psychics, but he spoke through people called prophets. Those were people that God chose, and he spoke through them to lead his people. If you look at Deuteronomy 34, verse 10, the Bible talks about a man named Moses. And the scripture says, "There arose not a prophet since in Israel like unto Moses, whom the Lord knew face to face." Now, this may surprise you. You know, when most people think of Moses, they envision in their mind Charlton Heston coming down off the mountain, you know, holding the tables of stone with his hair turned white. And when people think of Moses, they think of the law, the tables of the law. And yet, according to this verse, Moses was also a prophet of God. Do you see that? Right there. In fact, the Bible says here that there was no prophet in Israel like Moses, whom the Lord knew face to face. So here you have a picture of Moses with the law, and yet we just read that Moses was a prophet. Now, this concept, I want you to remember this because we're going to come back to this. The law and the prophet, they both go together. We find this over and over and over again in Scripture. It talks about the law and the prophets, the law and the prophets. And we're going to continue to find out more about this. Now, let's go to the New Testament. Let's take a look at Acts chapter 21. Prophets were in the Old Testament, and prophets were in the New Testament. Acts chapter 21, and we're going to read verse 8 and 9 in just a few moments. But before we get to that text, let me talk about some other prophets in the New Testament. The first one was John. John the Baptist was a prophet. Jesus said this specifically in Matthew 11, verse 9. He said, "What did you go out into the wilderness to see? Did you go to see a prophet?" And then he said, "Yes, I tell you, John was a prophet." And then he said he was even more than a prophet. And I think the reason why Jesus said John was more than a prophet was because his ministry was the fulfillment of prophecy. Isaiah predicted that someone would come to prepare the way for the coming of the Lord. And John fulfilled that prediction. So John was one example. Here's another passage before we look at the book of Acts. This is from Ephesians chapter 4, verse 11 and 12. And this is talking about how God has given gifts to the church, one of which is the gift of prophecy. Ephesians 4:11, when Jesus went to heaven, he gave some to be apostles, he gave some to be, and what's that next word there? Prophets. So prophets is one of the gifts that Jesus has given to his New Testament church. We find that very clear. And he gave some to be evangelists. I feel deeply inside of me that God has called me to be an evangelist, to be a public teacher, a public preacher of the word, and I'm trying the best I can to be faithful to my calling. I've never considered myself to be a prophet, but evangelist, I'm doing the best I can. But these are different gifts that God has given to the church. And it goes on and says, some pastors, some teachers, for the perfecting of the saints. God has put these gifts in the church, in the body of Christ, to develop believers, to perfect their characters, to prepare them more fully for the coming of Jesus Christ. This is the purpose of the gifts. Now, if you look at Acts chapter 21, it tells us that the Lord not only gives these different gifts to men, but he also gives them to women. If you look at the 8th verse, 21:8 says, the next day, we that were of Paul's company departed and we came to Caesarea. We entered into the house of a man named Philip. And what gift did Philip have here? Philip was an evangelist. This was a gift God gave to the church, and he still does. Does God still give this gift to the church? He certainly does. So, okay, so we have evangelist, and then it says in verse 9, this same man, referring to Philip, he also had four virgin daughters, and what gift did God give to them? Right, the Bible says that they did prophesy. So the Lord is no respecter of persons. There are many examples in the Bible of God giving various gifts to both men and women. In the Old Testament, Miriam was a prophetess. In the book of Luke, I believe it's chapter 1, Anna was a prophetess. In Acts chapter 2, verse 16 and 17, Peter says, the Spirit of God will be poured out upon all flesh, and your sons and your daughters shall prophesy. So God does give this gift to both men and to women. Now, if you go down to verse 10 is a rather interesting verse. It mentions a man that most people have never heard of. Verse 10 says, we tarried there many days, and there came down from Judea, he came down a certain prophet, and what was his name? His name was Agabus. Right, now, I'm sure you're all familiar with Agabus, right? If I were to ask you to open your Bibles to Agabus chapter 1, verse 5, guess what? You'd be looking for a long, long time. Because there is no Agabus as far as a book in the Bible. And yet, according to this passage, there was a real prophet in the New Testament whose name was Agabus. Correct? It's right there. And as you continue to read about him, it talks about how the Holy Spirit spoke through him to the Apostle Paul and gave him certain messages about things that were going to happen to him in the days ahead. And so here we have an example of an unknown prophet, and we also see that God does give these gifts to both men and women. This is very, very clear. Now that we've established that there are prophets in the Old Testament, there are prophets in the New Testament, this is one of the gifts that God has given to the church, and we know at least the gift of evangelism is still here. God still gives people that gift. This brings up a question. Does that mean that anybody who happens to come along, who happens to come up to you or to come up to me and say, I have a gift from God, I'm a prophet, I have a message for you from the Lord, does that necessarily mean that they do? What if they do a miracle before you? What if they perform some miraculous sign? Does that prove they're a prophet of God? Not at all. In fact, Jesus talked about false prophets. He said, beware of false prophets. And he said, they will show great signs and wonders to deceive, even if possible, the elect. So the New Testament talks about true prophets and false prophets. How do we know whether this gift is really from the Lord or whether it's a counterfeit gift from the devil? Is this an important question? How do we discern? Because as we get closer to the coming of Jesus, you know, we're going to see more and more of these kind of manifestations. And we've got to be discerning to decide, you know, is this from God or is it not from God? There are true gifts and there are counterfeit gifts, are there not? Now, how do we know? Let's go to the book of Isaiah, chapter 8. Isaiah chapter 8, the 20th verse. This verse has really become a model to me to help me to discern whether the claims of people who come to me, and it's not just been in New Zealand, there have been other people who have come to me and told me that they have messages for me from the Lord. And, you know, I don't just discount that right away and say, impossible. But neither do I say, okay, tell me what it is and I'll do it, whatever you say. I don't do either one of those things. I have to weigh it out. And the way I weigh it out is based upon this verse. Isaiah chapter 8, verse 20. This is a very, very important passage. Isaiah 8:20. The scripture says here, to the law, This is referring to the law of God, especially the Ten Commandments, and to the testimony, and it's talking about the testimony of the prophets. God has given prophets to give their testimonies, and he's given the law to give its testimony. To the law and to the testimony, if they, and that they refers to people who come and claim to be supernaturally led from above, if they speak what they speak, not necessarily what they do, and they might show miracles, but if they speak not according to this word, and what word is this word? It's this word, it's the Bible. To the law of God and to the testimony of the previous prophets, if people speak, if they teach, and it's not according to this word, the Bible says it is because there is no light in them. Do you see that? And so this tells me that anybody that comes along and claims to have a gift of prophecy or a special anointing from the Lord, if what they say, what they teach, doesn't line up with the law and with the testimony of Scripture, then I can know that there's no light from God that will come, that is coming through them. Do you see that? Now, of course, if we don't know our Bibles, if we don't know the law, and if we don't know the testimony, then it's going to be very difficult for us to discern, correct? That's why it's so important that we know our Bibles. As we're getting closer to the end, we're going to be seeing more and more of these counterfeit manifestations of prophecy, false prophets like Jesus warned us about over and over again in Matthew 24, and we have to be discerning, we have to know our Bibles, and then we have to compare what they say with what is here. And if what they say doesn't line up with this book, they may be handsome or beautiful, they may say a lot of flowery things, they may even do miracles, but we can know for sure, beyond shadow of a doubt, that there is no genuine light from God that is coming through them because what they're saying doesn't line up with the word of the Lord. Are you with me? That is the truth of the Bible. And there are other passages that say the same thing. Now let's go to the book of Revelation. We're about to make some amazing discoveries. We're going to continue on studying things that we studied about last night. Revelation chapter 11. Revelation 11, 19. And we're going to see some amazing discoveries. Revelation 11, verse 19. The scripture says, "And the temple of God was opened in heaven." God has a temple up there. That's where Jesus is right now as our great high priest. We've studied about this. "The temple of God was opened in heaven, and there was..." Notice that next word, seen. "There was seen in his temple the ark of his testament, and there were lightnings and voices and thunderings and an earthquake and a great hail." In other words, God is really trying to get our attention focused on this text. Now, when the Bible says here, "the temple of God was opened in heaven, there was seen the ark." What's inside the ark? The Ten Commandments, right? We've been studying about this in the seminar. Deuteronomy chapter 10, verse 5 says the tables of stone were placed inside the ark. Now, this is interesting. Take a close look at this. Look at that text there. "The temple of God was opened and there was seen." Now, if John would have said, "I saw the ark," what would that imply? He's the one that saw it, only. Many times in the book of Revelation, John will say, "I saw, I heard, I fell down, the angel said to me," you know, one-on-one. But in this verse, that little word is seen, and that word is very significant. "The temple of God was opened in heaven, and there was seen the ark, and inside the ark is the law." Now, what's the difference between "I saw the ark" and "there was seen"? Seen implies something else, doesn't it? Implies that other people see it, doesn't it? Implies that different people see it. Now, let's just imagine that a whole group of people study the Bible, realize there's a temple up there by faith, and they see the ark, and they realize that inside the ark is the Ten Commandments. What do you think they might start doing down here? That's right, they might start keeping them. Okay, now that's the last verse in chapter 11. Look at the last verse of chapter 12. Revelation 12, verse 17. Last verse of chapter 12. And this is really a development of prophecy. One text leads to the next text, and it's describing a development upon this earth. Verse 17 says, "The dragon," referring to the devil, "was wroth," or wrathful. "He was angry with the woman," which refers to God's church, "and he went to make war." He's angry and he's at war with the remnant. And this expression, "the remnant," refers to a final group of people down at the end. And it says, "the remnant of her seed, which keep the commandments of God and have the testimony of Jesus Christ." So follow the thought. If a group of people study prophecy and see the ark by faith and realize the law is there, then the next natural development is that people on earth would start keeping those commandments. And that's what the prophecy is revealing. Next step, people start keeping the law. Now, if we see the ark, realize there's a law there, and start keeping it, and then we go out into the world, don't you think God would give us something to say to the world about what we've seen? And he has. Let's turn the page to chapter 14, and this development continues. Revelation 14, verses 6 through 12, what happens here is we have a message of three angels. Three angels. Chapter 14, verse 6 says, I saw another angel. And the angel, that word means messenger, and it refers to people who give a message. He's flying in the midst of heaven, center stage, having the everlasting gospel, the gospel of Jesus, to preach to them that dwell upon the earth, to every nation, kindred, tongue, and people. So this is a worldwide message. And he says with a loud voice, fear God and give glory to him, for the hour of his judgment is come. We're in a judgment time right now. People are making life and death decisions. And worship him, worship the creator that made heaven and earth, the sea and the fountains of waters. That's the first angel. And we've looked at this on the Tower of Truth over there. You can see that. And then verse 8 says, there followed another angel saying, Babylon is fallen, that great city, because she made all the nations, the whole world, drunk with the wine of the wrath of her fornication. And the third angel followed them, saying with a loud voice, if any man worship the beast and his image and receive his mark in his forehead or in his hand, the same shall drink the wine of the wrath of God. In other words, those that drink the wine of Babylon will ultimately drink the wine of God's wrath if they continue to do this, which is poured out without mixture, which means no mercy. Finally, at the end, into the cup of his indignation, and he shall be tormented with fire and brimstone in the presence of the holy angels and in the presence of the Lamb, and the smoke of their torment ascends up forever and ever. This is an awesome warning. And they have no rest day nor night who worship the beast and his image, and whosoever receives the mark of his name. And then verse 12 says, here is the patience of the saints. Here are they that keep the commandments of God and the faith of Jesus, which is similar to the statement about the remnant that would be keeping the commandments. Do you see that? Same group. Now, what's happening here is there is a line of thought taking place. People see the ark, they see the law, they start keeping it down here, and then God gives them a message to give to the world about the Creator, about the judgment, about the fall of Babylon, about the beast, the image, the mark, and the importance of keeping all the Ten Commandments and following Jesus Christ. This is a special end time message. And this message takes place right before the coming of the Lord. If you go down to verse 14, right after verse 12 says, I looked and behold a white cloud. John saw it coming. And upon the cloud one sat like the Son of Man, having on his head a golden crown and in his hand a sharp sickle. So what's happening here is three angels give their messages, and then right after the three angels do this to the whole world, the next event is the coming of Jesus Christ. Do you see that? It's right there in the Bible. Now let me illustrate something for you, and I've done a lot of study on this. Many times, you know, people come to this seminar and they learn about the three angels, and they tell me, they say, Brother Steve, I've never heard about the three angels in my life. This is a whole new thing to me. How many of you have just heard about the three angels in this seminar? Let me see your hands. Okay, I see quite a few hands. It's brand new. And sometimes people wonder, you know, is this, how important really is this, these three angels' messages? This whole idea of a remnant people preaching the three angels' messages to the whole world at the end of time, that this really is the very center of what God is doing at the end of the world. Now let's just take a look at this. This is just a quick summary of the book of Revelation. In Revelation chapter 12, it talks about a woman, we studied that, and then about the dragon, and the dragon is making war on the remnant. And then in chapter 13, Revelation talks about a beast, an image, and a mark, setting the stage for what's coming. Revelation 14 talks about the 144,000, and then it talks about this remnant, this people that are keeping the commandments, and they are preaching these three angels' messages to the whole world. It's obviously not real angels, but this is a movement described here, and they're preaching to the whole world, and they're warning about Babylon, the beast, the image, and the mark, which is what we just read about in chapter 13. In Revelation 15, seven angels prepare to pour out the seven last plagues upon those that get the mark, which is mentioned in the third angel's message. Revelation 16, the seven plagues actually fall upon those that get the mark, which is warned about in the third angel's message. Revelation 17 is about Babylon and her fall, and this is warned about in the second angel's message. Revelation 18 is again all about the fall of Babylon and her doom, and this is again warned about in the second angel's message. Revelation 19, Babylon is judged and Jesus returns, and that again is talking about the second angel's message and the return of Christ at the end of the three angels' messages. In Revelation 20, it talks about those who refuse the mark, they're resurrected and they reign with Jesus for 1,000 years. And again, it's that same mark that is warned about in the three angels' messages. So when you study Revelation 14 and you read about these three angels giving this message to the whole world about Babylon, the beast, the image, and the mark, what you are reading about is a central message that incorporates the major themes that are all over the book of Revelation from chapter 12 to chapter 20. Did you see that? This is a big time message. This is not just a little message over in a corner, but this is something huge, something tremendous, something that comes from God that must be given to the whole world prior to the coming of Jesus Christ. Do you see that? Do you realize how important what we are studying is? I mean, this is about as important as anything that we can possibly study. Now, this three angels message movement must eventually be here on planet Earth. There's got to come a time when people around the world can actually start hearing the three angels' messages, isn't that right? In order for this prophecy to take place, this actually has to have a literal, actual manifestation down here in this world. And I'm here to share with you tonight the fulfillment of Bible prophecy that the three angels' message movement is here. It's right here, right now, and I'm going to give you a little bit of background, how it got here, where it came from, and how it has been developing in the last 100 years or more. In the 1830s and 1840s, this is really when it began. There was a movement that started in this country. It was actually spearheaded by a Baptist farmer whose name was William Miller, over on the East Coast, out of New York. And William Miller began studying prophecy, began studying Daniel and Revelation, and this farmer became a preacher. He was licensed by the Baptist Church, and he began to travel around and preach from the book of Revelation. And this gave birth, actually, to a very powerful movement. In history, it has been called the Great Second Advent Awakening. It took place in the 1830s and 1840s. As William Miller continued to preach, eventually, hundreds of ministers joined him from different denominations. There were Baptist ministers, Methodist ministers, Presbyterian, Lutheran, and other ministers. And there were approximately 1,500 to 2,000 public lecturers that began to crisscross the East Coast and to spread out in different parts of the country, and they began to preach the messages of the book of Revelation, focusing on the three angels' messages and urging people to get ready for the coming of Jesus. And as this message grew, as these people got more and more excited and began to share, what happened was eventually they were given a nickname, and they were called the Adventists. Now, these were not Seventh-day Adventists. These were Baptist Adventists. They were Congregational Adventists. They were Methodist Adventists. They were Presbyterian Adventists. The word Adventist means they're waiting for the advent or the coming of Jesus. And this was an interdenominational movement of people focusing on the coming of Jesus and the messages that are in the book of Revelation. They began to study these things. And what did they preach? One of the main texts that they used was Revelation 14, verse 7. The Bible says, saying with a loud voice, fear God and give glory to him, for the hour of his judgment is come, and worship him that made heaven and earth, the sea and the fountains of waters. These Adventists, interdenominationally in the 1830s and 1840s, began to preach from Revelation 14. Now, this is very significant. When you study history, and I'm telling you the honest truth, when you study history, the first angel's message, the second angel's message, and the third angel's message, these messages have never been preached in Christian history until the 1830s and 1840s. Paul didn't preach about the beast or the image or the mark. He didn't say a word about that. Paul didn't preach about the fall of Babylon, because it wasn't time back there in those early days. When you go into the Dark Ages and finally the Reformation came, Martin Luther and Wycliffe and Huss and Jerome and Wesley and Calvin, none of them preached the three angels' messages. This message was not there. It wasn't time yet. And when you get farther down, finally you get to the 1830s and 1840s, and then, for the first time in all of Christian history, people began to open their Bibles and started preaching from Revelation chapter 14, verse 6, 7, 8, 9, right down the line. And this was the first time in all of history, and they urged people to get ready for the coming of Jesus. Now, as this movement continued and got bigger and bigger and bigger, finally, there developed within this movement an organization called the Seventh-day Adventist Church. Now again, William Miller and those early Adventists were not Seventh-day Adventists, but later on, a group of people organized into the Seventh-day Adventist Church, and that took place in the year 1863. Now, let me just follow along with you what we have just studied, and we follow the sequence of prophecy. We already read in Revelation 11:19 that the scripture predicts that the temple will be opened and the ark will be seen, right? And that implies people who see it. And that's what happened in the 1830s and 1840s. They preached on this text and they started seeing the ark. They realized the temple was in heaven, the ark was up there. And then as they realized that, as William Miller and these other different people after that began to study these prophecies, and they looked up and they realized the temple was there, the ark was there, and then they realized the Ten Commandments were there, and then they got to chapter 12 that talks about people keeping the commandments of God, and they thought to themselves, look, if we're going to continue following the prophecy, then we should be keeping all the Ten Commandments. And so they started doing that. And as they continued to do that, and they realized the law is up there, and we should be keeping all the ten, then they went down 1, 2, 3, 4, and they realized that the fourth commandment was one of the commandments inside the ark, which was part of the law. This growing group of people, Baptists, Methodists, Presbyterian, Lutherans from different churches who were studying prophecy and who were part of this movement, started keeping the law down here. Eventually, step by step, eventually they discovered the fourth commandment and they decided instead of just being Adventists, guess what they then wanted to become? They wanted to become Seventh-day Adventists because the seventh-day Sabbath is right there in the commandments that's up in the ark. Did you see that? That is exactly, folks, how it happened in history that this whole movement developed.
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0: Time now for another journey to a full life with Dr. Maria Esther Roybal-Hazen. Ron Myers here. Dr. Esther, we're going to talk about the body in a kind of a roundabout way this week. Some of the things we really don't need in our bodies and how to get rid of some of that bad stuff that's already there.
1: Yes, yes, we are.
0: Toxins.
1: Yes.
0: Toxins, what are they?
1: In the next 5 days, we're going to be talking about detox.
0: Detox?
1: Detox. D-E-T-O-X. Do you know what that means?
0: I guess untox, or taking the toxins out.
1: Yes, it's just short for detoxification. Okay. You're right.
0: Mm-hmm. Well, probably most of us don't even realize that we might need detox. Who needs to have their body detoxed?
1: You know, Ron, that's a very, very good question. If you're in the United States, in Southern California, there's hardly a place that you can drive that you don't see a juice bar advertising detox. You go to the supermarket and you find your bottled juices for detox. What you're going to find is a lot of commercially bottled packaged products to help your body detox, detoxify. But do you really need it? And how much of this is all the hoopla of people wanting to make money selling their programs? If you go on YouTube and you search detox, you're going to get a lot of videos, all kinds of experts talking about wonderful vegetable and plant-based diets. But at the end of the video, the bottom line is about selling.
0: Buy my products.
1: Buy my products, my powders, my potions, my drinks to detox your body. And so people are already saturated with this. Do I really need it? Who? I'd say everybody. Because, you know, the smart people will say, no, wait a minute. I know my anatomy and physiology, and I know that the body already has a built-in detoxification system. Let me just ask you, can you think of any organ system in the body that is made with a detoxification capability for the body to eliminate the buildup of wastes?
0: I can think of two right off, kidneys and lungs.
1: Yes, yes. And in addition to the kidneys and lungs, we have the skin, the liver, the colon, but these get saturated. How do they get saturated? One, with all the excess stuff that we put into our bodies. If you smoke, you are overloading your lungs, your stomach, and your colon. If you don't eat enough fiber, you're not going to be as regular in your bowel movements, and you're not going to be eliminating all the wastes. You're not going to notice it. You're just going to feel nice and plump around your tummy area, but you just figure that just goes with age. But sometimes a lot of that is buildup. Then there are some other buildups. If you're taking medications, just about every medication has a what?
0: Side effect.
1: A side effect. And side effect is not the effect that we are seeking. It's another effect that is undesirable. And that is because the medication has some toxic effects. All medications have warnings about just how much to take. That's why we take the minimum dosage, the prescribed dosage. In excess, that's toxicity. But then, you know, we get bacteria, yeast, funguses that creep into our bodies.
0: Heavy metals.
1: Oh, yes, yes. And there are some cultures that include metals in the diet. I've had them offered to me, and I didn't know that you could eat silver and gold. I'd rather do something else with it than eat it. But people who eat fish, people who eat seafoods, don't realize that some of their foods are not that clean.
0: Full of lead, among other things.
1: Mercury.
0: Mercury,
1: yes. So these are many, many of the toxins that build up, not to mention what we breathe in our polluted air environment.
0: Yeah, if you live in cities.
1: So how do you know if you have a built-up of toxins in your body?
0: Yeah, how do you know?
1: By the symptoms. You know, fatigue. A lot of people say, well, I just worked too hard. Sometimes you can just sense, why am I so tired? And then some people have chronic fatigue. Whereas other people, they seem like they are on Duracell batteries and they just have a lot of energy to get a lot of things done. But fatigue is one of the symptoms. Muscle aches. One of the toxins that needs to be removed from all the sports people, people that go to the gyms and work out, is lactic acid. The process of inflammation that brings on all these muscle pains, or not just the sports people, but people that have helped somebody move, or, you know, they got busy cleaning their house and they did more work than usual, and the body's not used to this extra work, this extra breakdown of muscle tissue, proteins, and the byproducts accumulate. So we need to get rid of that. So there's muscle pains, joint aches, sinus congestion, fluids, mucus built up way up there in the nose, pollutants that get stuck way up in the porous bones of sinuses that need to be drained out, headaches. People get constipated, like I just mentioned. But then there's also gas, a lot of forming of gas, because foods remain there undigested, fermenting. People get diarrhea trying to flush out toxins. A lot of people have bad breath. Unfortunately, they get used to it. And it's like perfume. Not in that it smells good, is that when you wear perfume, you get used to it and you don't smell it anymore. But everybody else does when you go by them. Same thing with bad breath. You get used to it, you desensitize, you don't smell it. But when you get near people,
0: they keep backing away.
1: Give me some space. When we have excess water retention, that means, you know, we have a lot of solutes in our cells, a lot of particles that haven't been flushed out, sometimes a lot of salts. And where the salts are, the water goes. So we get very, very nice and plump. And the scale registers us as being heavier and heavier. Skin problems, rashes. Some people just say, you know, I've always had this. But some of these are due to allergies, and the allergies are due to allergens, toxins in the body that the body is trying to get rid of, and probably is, but we keep putting more, and it's good to identify them and avoid them, but also learn how to get rid of them. Just about everybody needs to detoxify their body. So I am proposing that we get on a lifestyle where we're always cleaning.
0: You're saying as preventative as much as curative.
1: Yes. And I want to invite you to join me on a journey of learning to detoxify your body. And we're going to start with 5 days to do this general cleaning, you know, if you haven't done so. But we're also going to learn how to do it every day. So beginning with, what can you do now in the next hour, in the next day? Begin with a commitment to learn how to keep our bodies clean. The first thing that we're going to do is not put any more junk in it.
0: I mean, not put the toxins in so we don't have to take them out later.
1: Right, right. There's enough toxins that are going to be coming into our body anyway without us putting them in. And that's what our body is built with.
0: But Dr. Esther, I don't eat toxins. Where do they come from?
1: You breathe them. You may not smoke, but in your apartment building, other people do.
0: Ah, so smoking.
1: And it doesn't just stay in their apartment. It goes out in the hallways. Whenever you smell, somebody's been smoking here, the reason you smell it, it's because it's going in your nose.
0: Secondary smoke.
1: And activating your olfactory receptors. But those are not at the tip of your nose. Those are up inside your nose.
0: So we need to eliminate smoking, is that it?
1: Yes, so let's just begin with the lungs. The best way to keep your lungs really, really working for you to eliminate toxins is to have a continuous flow of fresh air. Even if it's winter, keep fresh air coming into your environment. So throughout the winter, open up the windows really quick, flush.
0: Change the air, get fresh oxygen.
1: Change the air.
0: And close them up in a few minutes.
1: Exactly. Fresh air. But another thing that you can do is exercise. Walk. Because the faster you breathe, the faster you flush out toxins.
0: What else do we need to eliminate this week?
1: So eliminate the cigarette smoking. Breathe a little faster by exercising and have a continuous, good, fresh supply of air. You mentioned the kidneys. Yes. Eliminate the coffee. Coffee is a toxin. Coffee is not good for you. Please challenge me, anybody, and I can prove it to you. I know you feel awake, and I know you feel stronger and more energetic, but there are toxins being built up. Eliminate the coffee. And yes, you may go into the shakes, but drink water. How much water? Until your urine comes out clear. Clear, like water or just a tint of yellow. Then you have cleaned out your kidneys. And that doesn't take very long. You know, that can take you a day.
0: Alcohol?
1: Alcohol, yes. Quit the alcohol. Whether it is in red wine at your dinner table or whether it's a beer to relax you at the end of the day, quit the alcohol because the alcohol overloads your liver. The colon, the best way right now is just add fiber to your diet. Animal products, meat, eggs, cheese, none of these contain fiber. But what is the fiber?

0: pastries, ice cream, all of these artificial sugars. If you begin on that for a week to get rid of all the accumulated toxins and also the saturated fats, let me just make it easy for you. Let's just consider one group of saturated fats, all of the fats from animal origin. Saturated fats have really long chains in their chemistry composition, in their chemical composition, that it's very hard for the body to break up and digest. And the byproduct is cholesterol, the high-density cholesterol that overloads the liver. We can make it easy for the body to eliminate what it already has stored in the body by not adding more. So get rid of all the animal products for a week. Can you try that? I want to see how you're doing tomorrow. And this is one great way that you can begin to allow your body to detoxify itself. Later, we will look into how you can eat specific foods that actually chelate. Chelate is a chemical process by which one substance bonds and binds another one and takes it out. We're going to look into how natural foods do that, along with giving you the vitamins and the energy and the vibrancy for your life that you need and you deserve, because you are a very special person.
1: Thank you, Dr. Esther. 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
1: Hello, listening friends. Would you like to hear an amazing fact? James Michael Grimes, 28, says he's lucky to be alive after more than 20 hours treading water in the open sea. On November 23rd, 2020, during a family Thanksgiving vacation, he fell from a cruise ship in the middle of the Gulf of Mexico. Cruise ships are very tall, so it's amazing the fall itself did not kill him. He does not remember how he fell, just that he woke up in the ocean and there was no boat anywhere in sight. Grimes says, "The Lord was with me while I was out there because something was holding me up the whole time I was passed out. My worst fear is drowning, so I was dead set on making it out of there." Grimes says God gave him the strength to stay afloat, and thinking about his 9-year-old daughter gave him determination. His family reported him missing the next morning, but it took hours for the cruise line to search the ship and confirm he was not on board. That's when they contacted the Coast Guard, who began searching over a 700-square-mile grid. Now, finding a lone man without a life jacket in the ocean is like looking for a needle in a haystack. Grimes fought hard to survive, swimming through 2 schools of jellyfish, and somehow evaded sharks that normally infest those waters. Eventually, Grimes plucked off all his clothing to make swimming less strenuous. When the sun began to set the next day, having no food or water in 20 hours, he was totally fatigued. When he saw the lights of a container ship approaching, he used his last remaining strength to swim towards the giant vessel. Miraculously, someone on the container ship spotted him, and a message was sent to the nearby Coast Guard search and rescue helicopter. "Guardian angel coming down for me." Other than dehydration, losing 20 pounds and spending 4 days in ICU, he received no wounds. He said, "The Lord was with me all the way," he told reporters. "In a way, it was like a 20-hour baptism that drew me closer to God. I know that God saved me for a reason, and now I have to abide by his plan." You know, I'll tell you, Pastor Carlos, that it's really something to think about, spending that much time out there in the water, treading water. And the water was 70 degrees, which it's cool. It kind of saps your heat after a while.
2: No, it's amazing. And then to think that he would be in the sun, no clothes, anything, it's beyond anything I've ever heard before.
1: It helped probably that, you know, 28, you're sort of in your prime. And he just used, when the Coast Guard picked him up, they said he probably wouldn't have lasted another 10 minutes. I mean, they got him, he was starting to go under and come up and go under and come up. And so everyone says it really is a miracle that they even spotted him, that the fall did not kill him, that the sharks did not eat him, and that they were able to rescue him. And he knows that God saved him for a reason. So I thought it was interesting. He said that it was sort of like a 20-hour baptism.
2: Yeah, definitely a divine intervention with everything that was going on.
1: Yeah, makes me think of that verse in the Bible in John chapter 3, verse 5, where Jesus said, "Most assuredly I say to you, unless one is born of the water and the Spirit, they cannot enter the kingdom of heaven." And so it kind of describes, sometimes you go through a real trial, but it's like a new birth. It's like when God brought the children of Israel through the Red Sea. They were, you might say, baptized in the water, and then they were later baptized by a pillar of fire. They needed both baptisms as they were born as a nation.
2: Yeah.
1: And maybe our folks listening have thought about, what is this baptism word? I hear Christians talking about baptism and baptism in the Spirit and baptism in the water. What's that all about? I think we got a free offer
2: yes,
1: that talks about that.
2: If you're interested in having the one of the Amazing Facts lessons called Power and Purity, Power and Purity, you can call 1-800-835-6747 and ask for offer number 121. 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
1: Yeah, we hope that all our listening friends will request that. And don't forget, we have lines open if you want to call in with a Bible question. It's simply 1-800-GOD-SAYS. 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
2: Amen.
1: So the Lord is blessing. It's becoming as much a TV program as a radio program. But we're going to go to the phones. Before we do, we always start with prayer. Pastor Carlos.
2: Let's have a word of prayer. Father, thank you again for this privilege and this honor that you give us to come and open your word and share it with those that are listening and watching. And we just ask that it may be a blessing for them as it may be a blessing for us. We ask this in Jesus' name. Amen.
1: Amen.
2: All right. Our first caller, Carlton from Oklahoma. Welcome, Carlton, to Bible Answers Live. You're on the air.
3: Hi. How are you doing today?
1: Good. Appreciate your calling.
3: I am actually... Now, this is going to sound very strange to you, but I'm actually the stone from Flint that is mentioned in Scripture. And I have been anointing for 5 years now. And when you anoint, you learn. You learn through the process.
1: No, you got to turn this into a question.
3: Yes, absolutely. And I was wondering why the churches of today do not believe that you are supposed to anoint to remove Satan's reign.
1: All right. I think I understand where you're coming from. I believe the Bible does teach that there still is, of course, anointing with the Holy Spirit. We just talked about being baptized in the Holy Spirit. And I think not only does James talk about anointing, but I believe in the Gospel of Mark, it says that the disciples, they anointed many with oil, they healed the sick, and they cast out devils. And so we still believe, I mean, you know, some pastors may not, but I still believe the Bible tells us Jesus heals physical sickness, and he can heal spiritual sickness and spiritual harassment, possession of the devil. And so... Yeah, I think it's a shame if people don't believe the devil. Now, when you say that you are the stone from Flint and this is stuff I don't quite understand, and I'm not sure that I would support you in that, but we do believe what the Bible says in the anointing of the Holy Spirit and casting out devils and breaking the power of the devil in a person through the power of Christ. Hey, thank you for calling, Carlton. We appreciate it.
2: Next is Gary from Illinois. Gary, you are live on the air. Welcome, Gary.
4: 2 Thessalonians 2 says that an angel of light will perform signs, powers, and miracles, and will deceive all those who love not the truth. And then 2 Corinthians 11 says Satan will appear as an angel of light. That sounds like the Antichrist to me, yet some people say that it's a human from Middle East or the Pope. I mean, could you clarify that for me?
1: Yeah, well, when in 2 Corinthians 11, Paul is saying that there are false shepherds out there, and he says, don't be surprised that there are false shepherds because Satan himself is transformed into an angel of light. So the devil can come across and he can create the illusion and appear as an angel of light. Now, not only do I think Satan will impersonate Christ in the last days, because Jesus said there'll be false Christs and false prophets, but beyond that, when the devil came to tempt Jesus in the wilderness, I don't think that he showed up there in the desert and appeared to Jesus as some goblin with red leotards and bat wings and goat hooves and a goatee. You know, he didn't look like the modern medieval concept of a devil. He looked like an angel of light, and he pretended he had come from the Father. And so he has done that in the past, and he is certainly going to do it again in the future. So hopefully, Gary, is that answering what you're asking?
4: Well, no. Satan deceiving you know, with signs, powers, and miracles. So if Satan is deceiving people because of signs, powers, and miracles, that should be the Antichrist. Yet yes. Some people say it's the Pope or somebody from the Middle East, you know, some human.
1: Yeah, well, you can read in Revelation, it tells us that in chapter 16, that out of the mouth of the beast, dragon, false prophet come these three unclean spirits that go forth to the kings of the earth. They are demons working miracles. And so certainly Satan and his forces are going to be doing miracles to deceive in the last days.
2: Yeah. And in 2 Thessalonians, it says that, talking about the man of sin, he sits on the throne of God, making himself to be God. Mm-hmm. So that's definitely an allusion to the Antichrist power, the one in place of Christ. And so, yes, we do believe that Satan is going to be using this power in the end mm-hmm. to deceive. We have a lesson on that. Who is the Antichrist?
1: But we ought to send that to you. Just call the number Carlos is going to give you, Gary. Ask for the lesson on who is the Antichrist. And I think you and anyone listening, if you want to know, you'll be blessed by that.
2: Yeah, the number is 1-800-835-6747. Ask for the study lesson, Who is the Antichrist? Or dial #250 and Bible Answers Live or Amazing Facts.
1: Mm-hmm.
2: Yes, very good. Next we have Junith from Nevada. Sister Junith, you are live on the air. Yes, welcome.
5: Hello, hello, good evening.
1: Evening.
5: Hi, this is Jude. Can you hear me?
1: Yes.
5: Yes, okay, I hear you loud and clear. Thank you, Pastor Dog, and your comrade there for taking my call. I want to say in Hebrew, Baruch Hashem Yom Yom, which is God bless you both.
1: And happy Hanukkah to you. Today's the first day of Hanukkah.
5: Oh, and happy Hanukkah. Yeah, I'm from the Philippines with a Jewish ancestry. And the Lord gave me a chance to socialize with Jews for Jesus way back in 1988.
1: Wonderful.
5: That's why I know Hebrew. Okay, well, my question is this. What could have happened, in your biblical opinion, when Adam and Eve were not tainted in sin by the devil?
1: What would have happened if Adam and Eve had never sinned with the devil? Well, what God is doing, God had an original plan when he made our world, and he is going to fulfill that plan. The whole purpose of the plan of salvation, man was evicted from the garden because of sin. God is going to restore the garden. He's going to make the earth new again. And so God is going to accomplish, you know, the Lord's Prayer, thy will be done on earth. God's going to complete his will. If Adam and Eve had never sinned, then he wouldn't have had to, you know, die on the cross and redeem the world. It would have remained a paradise as with the other unfallen worlds. So, that would have been nice, but it didn't happen.
2: Would have been beautiful, but we're here.
1: Yeah. And, you know, in a sense, when we get to glory, we're going to know more about the love of God having been redeemed than maybe had ever been known otherwise. But thank you, Junith. We appreciate your question. And who do we have next?
2: Next, we have Colton from Ohio. Brother Colton, you are on the air.
6: Hi.
1: Hi. Thanks for calling.
6: Where was Satan during the flood?
1: He was in the same place that Mr. Grimes was when he fell off the cruise ship. He was probably out swimming in the...
2: Yeah.
1: You know, the Bible tells us Satan is a spirit. And so, you know, I don't know that he gets wet when it rains, but he was in the world. And I'm certain he feared for his existence because he considered himself, you know, sort of the master of this world when he kidnapped it from, or he hijacked the planet from Adam and Eve. Dominion was originally given to Adam and Eve, or to be like the leaders of this world. And when they obeyed the devil, it says in Romans 6, whoever you obey, that's whose slave you are. Adam and Eve kind of handed the keys of the world to the devil. Jesus even calls the devil the prince of this world. When the flood happened, and the whole world was convulsed with water and earthquakes and volcanoes. And I mean, it was the whole planet was going through a great disruption during that time. I think Satan feared for his existence, not to mention that his kingdom among men had come to an end. So yeah, he was here and his angels.
2: He maybe thought it was the end of his end.
1: Yeah.
6: Okay.
1: Thank you, Colton.
6: Thank you for all you do.
1: Yeah, well, thanks so much. And thank you for calling. You take care.
2: Next, we have Joel from North Carolina, I'm assuming. Joel, welcome to Bible Answers Live. You're on the air.
7: Hi, Pastor Doug. Hey, Carlos.
2: Hey.
1: Hi, Joel.
7: I have a question. I have some friends that are trying to get me to understand about the feast days, but they can't answer just one simple question, and that would be, when did it go from Feast of the Lord in the Old Testament to Feast of the Jews in the New Testament?
1: Yeah, that's a good question. I think that you'll find, yeah, in the Old Testament says these are the feasts of the Lord. Where is that? Leviticus 23. Mm-hmm. And then you go to the New Testament, like the Gospel of John, several places, he says the Feast of the Jews. Part of the reason for the change is when Jesus died on the cross, several things came to an end. First of all, you notice the high priest tore his garments because now we have a new priesthood. You and I are a nation of kings and priests. Something else happened is that the veil in the temple was torn because now we have a new temple. The Bible says we are living stones in that temple. And the attention now goes to the temple of God in heaven and the work that Jesus is doing as our high priest there. And so the purpose for the sacrificial system met a very dramatic completion there when Jesus died on the cross. Even some graves were torn open. And some of the saints around Jerusalem rose, symbolifying that the bondage of death now was assured, or rather that the liberation from death would be assured. So the main reason John refers to it as the Feast of the Jews is most of John's readers, he wrote about 100 AD, most of John's readers were not Jews. He was writing to the church in Antioch and the churches of Asia, and he was just explaining this was a feast for the Jews. When God is speaking in the Old Testament, he's talking to the Jewish nation. He doesn't need to say this is the Feast of the Jews because he's talking to Jews. He says these are the feasts of the Lord. So,
7: Okay. So this doesn't mean that, because I mean, I think it's in Isaiah where God was saying your feasts are an abomination to me.
1: Yeah, well, you know, even the Sabbath day is an abomination to the Lord if a person is trying to keep it, as a means of salvation, or if they're keeping it without a converted heart. Any of the ceremonies in the Bible, eating, Paul says, if you have the Lord's Supper. Now, obviously, God still wants us to do this. But Paul says, if you eat the Lord's Supper with a wrong attitude, you're eating and drinking damnation to yourself. So any of the spiritual ceremonies, if we're doing it with the wrong attitude, God says it's not just the outward ceremony, it's the change of heart that he's interested in.
2: Yeah. And from what I think Joel is saying also is that they're trying to convince him to keep the feast days. It's good to know, Joel, that the feast days were part of the figure and shadows and they were pointing to the ministry of Christ. It's like a prophetic calendar. Mm-hmm. So when you read through the seven feast days, you're looking at the ministry of Christ as a lamb in the tomb, resurrection, the first fruits, and everything forward. So I think that's what probably he's also worried about.
1: Yeah, and you know, Joel, we have a book that talks about the feast days. The Christians need to keep the feasts. And if you just call Amazing Facts or do #250 and tell them you're interested in the book on feast days, they'll send that to you free of charge.
2: Yeah, 1-800-835-6747 and ask for that book, definitely. Very good. Jimmy from Texas. Welcome, Jimmy, to Bible Answers Live.
8: Yes, sir. Thank you. Helen Pastors.
1: Evening.
8: Yes, I have a question. It's kind of in reference to Philippians 4, chapter 4, verse 8.
1: Mm-hmm.
8: And I've read that verse many times before. But my question is, I like to write things about supernatural things. And I also like to write supernatural romance novels. I have no intention of publishing, just write it out. Because mm-hmm. I've always been fascinated in the things like supernatural. Because in the Bible, it does say that God did create other worlds. So I'm pretty sure the possibility of other life forms must exist.
1: Yeah, I believe that that's true.
8: But is what I do just to pass the time writing out such books, is that considered sinful?
1: Well, you might ask yourself, the use of your time and your imagination, if you were to direct that, you said these are things you'll never publish, and you know they're not true, they're fictitious. why don't you take your creative energy? You've got some creative energy, and ask the Lord to help you direct that to something you could write and publish that will, you can release, that might be redemptive. And someone would read it and say, wow, I've learned about the Lord.
8: Well, I've tried about him. I tried to publish one about the war in heaven between Lucifer and God, and I couldn't write out two paragraphs because there's no way I can describe what heaven really looks like or what actually took place on that day.
1: Yeah, well, that may not be the particular subject, but if you've got, you know, God's given you a gift of creative writing, why don't you use it in a way that where you'll actually get some fruit out of it?
2: Amen.
1: So that would be my thought. Hey, thank you, Jimmy. Hope that helps a little bit, and appreciate your call.
2: Next, we have Don from Oregon. Don, you are on the air. Welcome to Bible Answers Live, Don.
9: Good evening, Pastor Doug.
1: Evening. And your question?
9: My question is Malachi 4:6, which, if I remember correctly...
1: Yeah, well, let me read that for our friends listening. It says, speaking of when Elijah returns, it says he'll turn the hearts of the fathers to the children and the hearts of the children to the fathers, lest they come and strike the earth with a curse. Is that the one you're wondering about?
9: That's the one I'm wondering about. What I am wondering is, can I take that as a... I'm estranged from my daughters right now, and I'm wondering if I can claim that as a Bible promise.
1: Yeah, there's several Bible promises, I think, that you can claim. And you've got the Bible promises in Isaiah that says your children that have been carried off will return to their land. And train up a child in the way he is to go, and when he is old, he will not depart from it. So three things you can do if you're trying to reach your loved ones. One is be a good example. Pray for them is number two. I always say three things, is really four. Pray for them, share information if they're open, and the fourth thing is do the first three continually. In other words, be persistent, don't give up. If you continue to be a good example, to pray for them, and to share information if they're interested, you can't force information on someone if they don't want it, then God can win their hearts. So if you're estranged, sometimes they won't pick up the phone call, write a letter. And they, you know, they'll read the letter, maybe they'll throw it away, but write another one. Say, I love you. Sorry if I've done anything to offend you. I want to have a relationship with you. And it'll wear them down eventually.
2: Yeah.
9: Okay. Thank you.
1: All right. Thanks, Don.
2: Next, we have Larry from Iowa. Larry, welcome to Bible Answers Live.
10: Yeah. Thank you for taking my call. I appreciate it. I just recently was able to watch this Bible Answers Live through the DISH satellite program and through the 3 ABN. And so I'm kind of new at this, but it's very interesting. And I thought that this is the first time I've ever done this, so I hope I don't screw it up. My question is, referring to end times, I don't... And if I'm wrong about this, you can correct me, but in my years of listening to evangelists and ministers throughout the years and stuff, I know that we have to be prepared, we study the Bible, but what my concern is, and I'm talking about right now in the days that we live, what are some points, what are some events, what are things that we need to be prepared for or watching for or listening for? For example, like if we're listening to the news or a report or something, what are things that we need to know? Because I'm confused on what's going to be happening so that if I hear something or see something, it would be time to leave the cities. And I don't know if anybody's actually gave very specific information on what we need to be watching for, what we need to be listening for.
1: Okay, let me jump in here.
10: Okay.
1: I wrote a book on that just came out, and it's called A Beginner's Guide to Country Living. And in the book, I talk specifically about when should you go to the cities? And, you know, what are some of the things that would be signs? When should you go to the country, rather, if you're living in the city? And who should go? I mean, you know, if a person's handicapped and they're in a nursing home, do they need to try and buy a place in the country and head for the hills in a robotic wheelchair? You know, obviously that's not a good idea. So not everybody, but there's a time when Jesus says, when you see these things come to pass, let those that are in the field not even turn back, and let those that are in Judea flee into the mountains. What is he talking about when he says that? So rather than give you a lengthy answer, I'd say take a look at the book, and it's called A Beginner's Guide to Country Living. It's carried by Amazing Facts. We talk about that there. And I think you can actually see a video I did on when to leave the cities. It's a YouTube video you can watch for free. Doug Batchelor, When to Leave the Cities. I think it's got like 100,000 views because a lot of people are interested in that subject right now.
2: Yeah, that is it.
1: Hey, thank you so much. We got, 2 minutes left, Pastor. Can we get one more call in?
2: We can get one more in. Anthony from Michigan, you are on the air and you have a minute and a half. Anthony.
11: Yeah, hi. How's your night?
1: Doing good. How are you?
11: All right. Do you think that we will see Cain in the New Jerusalem, brother of Abel?
1: Okay. I don't think you'll see him in the New Jerusalem. I think you'll see him from the New Jerusalem. What I mean is there's going to be a time, it says in Matthew 25, where Jesus, the great shepherd, is going to separate the sheep from the goats. And all the saved will be gathered in the city. All the lost are outside the city. It even says, Jesus and John the Baptist said to the Jews, said, you know, you'll see some of the Gentiles sitting down in the kingdom with Abraham, Isaac, and Jacob, and you yourselves on the outside. So there'll be a time where the saved and lost will see who made it and who didn't. So we will see Cain. I don't think Cain, there's anything in the Bible that tells us he was redeemed. He rebelled against God. His offspring rebelled against God. They were called the sons of men, and they turned away. So unfortunately, Cain, I believe, is going to be on the outside. God placed a mark upon him. He became a symbol for all those who are marked in the last days with the mark of the beast. Listening friends, we're going to take a brief break. We want to remind you that we have a lot of resources at amazingfacts.org. You can look at the Facebook, YouTube page, but don't go away. Coming back for more of the best Bible answers in just a few moments.
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1: 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So back to the phones. My name is Doug Batchelor. What's your name?
2: My name is Carlos Munoz.
1: Filling in, he's doing his John Ross impersonation tonight. Carlos has been with us before. Who's next?
2: We have Anna from Oregon. Anna, welcome to Bible Answers Live.
13: Good evening, pastors. How are you?
1: Good evening. Doing great.
13: My question is 2 Thessalonians chapter 2, verses 9 through 11, and how it applies to the age we live in today.
1: All right, let's read that for our friends. The coming of the lawless one is according to the working of Satan with all power, signs, and lying wonders, and with all unrighteous deception among those who perish, because they did not receive a love of the truth that they might be saved. And for this reason, God will send them strong delusion that they should believe a lie, that they might all be condemned who did not believe the truth, but had pleasure in unrighteousness. So what specifically, it's a lot of material there. What are you wanting to know about that verse?
13: Particularly about God will send them a strong delusion that they should believe the lie.
1: Yes. You know, there's a story that I think Paul is alluding to here in the Old Testament where King Ahab and King Jehoshaphat were going to go to battle. And King Jehoshaphat, he believed in the Lord. Ahab kind of had these prophets of Baal. And Jehoshaphat said, we should ask the Lord. So Ahab had all of his prophets say, yeah, go to battle, you'll win. And Jehoshaphat said, isn't there a prophet of God here? These are all prophets of Baal. He said, oh yeah, there's one guy, his name Micaiah, but he never says anything nice about me. And Jehoshaphat said, well, let's hear what he has to say. So they bring Micaiah. And Micaiah says, I saw a vision. And God was saying, who will persuade Ahab to go to battle against the Syrians that he might be destroyed? And one gave this idea and another gave that idea. And finally, his spirit said, I know if you're a lying spirit in the mouth of his prophets, you will persuade him. God said, you will be successful. And someone is thinking, well, does God send lying spirits? I mean, isn't God about the truth? The Bible says God cannot be tempted with evil. God is just and good and true. Basically, what Paul's saying here, it says, because they do not receive a love of the truth, God will send them strong delusion. It's simply meaning that when God withdraws his light, because they're rejecting the light, then darkness automatically rushes in. And God allows it sometimes. God has angels holding back the winds of strife right now, but he'll give them the word and they're going to release those winds. Satan's going to just have full sway. And even when the devil came to tempt Job, God had to basically loosen the leash of the devil to do that. So that's all he's saying here. It's the devil that does the tempting and the lying. God sometimes needs to just back up and stop preventing it.
2: Yeah. And that's 1 Kings chapter 22.
1: Thank you. Yes.
2: All right. Very good.
1: Good question, Anna.
2: Next, we have Eric from New Mexico. Eric, welcome to Bible Answers Live. You're on the air.
14: Hi, pastors. My question is, what does the Bible say on how to deal with evil spirits and what I should do when they try to have conversations with me?
1: Yeah, if the devil's trying to tempt you, the Bible says resist the devil and he will flee from you. And I think everybody's heard the devil try to whisper to them suggestions and temptations. And I found when I was a baby Christian, the harder I tried not to think about the devil, the more I thought about it. And it just got to where I thought, oh, he's putting these thoughts in my mind. I don't want to think. And finally, I found great peace in just saying, well, admit that, you know, the devil's going to keep tempting you. Ignore it. And it's the kind of thing where you get good at doing it just by practice. When the devil comes, if you just ignore his suggestions and say, through the Holy Spirit, say, you know, I rebuke that. I don't want to think about that.
2: Yeah.
1: Then you know, you'll find peace. One way to get a bad song out of your head, you know, sometimes I know all the old songs of the world from when I was in the world. And, you know, all you got to do is walk in the market today or go get a burrito at Chipotle and you're going to hear these old songs, and they don't always have the best message. And some of them, it's like a worm you get in your head and you just keep, I'll get in the car and Karen hears me humming the song. I'm going, I'm sorry. And the way you overcome it is you start singing a good song. Mm-hmm. And it's hard to do two songs at one time. You ever try and sing two songs at once?
2: Nope.
1: Yeah. So same thing when the devil's putting temptation in your mind, Eric. Pray. Talk to the Lord. Sing a positive song. And, even Paul says, making melody in your heart, you can drive away those spirits.
2: You know, when the devil was harassing Jesus, what did he do? He quoted scripture.
1: Yep.
2: So memorize passages. Yeah. That's one of the things that I do. I memorize some chapters, and when I have a evil thought or something weird, I just start reciting it in my brain.
1: Quote back the scripture to the devil.
2: Yeah, amen.
1: The promises of God. Good suggestion.
2: Amen.
1: Thank you, Eric.
2: All right. Next, we have Melina from Canada. Welcome,
1: Pardon
2: Melina.
1: Me one second. Eric, if you're still listening, there's a book called How to Resist, Our Tips for Resisting Temptation. And we'll send that to you for free.
2: 1-800-835-6747. All right. Next, we have Melina from Canada. Welcome, Melina. You're on the air.
1: You there, Melina?
15: Hello.
1: Hi.
15: Yes, I'm here. Thank you to receive my call, and thank you, Pastor Doug Batchelor. Well, my question is, according to the Bible in 1 John chapter 4 and verse 8, we know that God is love, right?
1: Mm-hmm. Yes.
15: So from He doesn't come nothing bad, only good things. And according to the Bible too, the murderer since the beginning has been Satan. So my question is, can God destroy His own creation and finish with the life of His creation, or only is Satan who can kill the creation of God?
1: Well, everything God does is love, and even the way that God deals with the wicked, He calls it His strange act. And God says, turn ye, why will you die? In Ezekiel, I think it's Ezekiel 18, for I have no pleasure in the death of the wicked, says the Lord. And so the Lord wants to save everyone, but it's not the devil that's, you know, in the flood, it wasn't the devil that caused the flood and destroyed all those people. God sent a judgment. And it isn't the devil that jumps into the lake of fire. It says he is cast and his angels into the lake of fire. So God is actively doing something to destroy the devil out of love. And I know this might be hard to imagine. Not only is it out of love for the universe to save them from the wickedness and temptation, it's even out of love for the devil, because sinners are not happy. And he's basically putting them out of their ultimate misery. So everything God does is love. There's no debate about that. But does God ever do anything proactively to destroy his own creation? Yeah. It says in Genesis, God said, it repents me that I have made man. I will destroy man that I have made from the earth.
2: And it's an act of love, because for those that are saved, it would be to continue to have sin and pain and suffering. So it's out of love that God even puts them out of their misery too, because they're miserable.
1: Yeah, exactly. For the lost as well. Hey, thank you. Appreciate your question, Melina.
2: All right. Next we have Tyvion from Illinois.
1: Tyvion.
2: Oh, Tyvion.
16: Yep, there it is. My question is, when it comes to homosexuality, I understand that the Bible calls it an abomination, but my question is, like, why? Because I've had people, more specifically homosexuals, they'll ask me, if God's love, then, like, why would he hate it? And I even lost a friendship over that. So I was just curious, because that's something that even I truly don't understand.
1: Yeah, that's a good question. Well, but God hates sin. And whenever we do anything to corrupt or pervert God's original plan, he calls it sin. Now, I know that some people will be outraged, but I think it is a fair analogy to your question to say, why does God also say it's wrong for people to have sex with animals? It's called bestiality. He says that's a sin. And a person might say, why? Well, because it's a perversion from what his plan is. And homosexuality is clearly a perversion. I mean, there's no question when you read the Bible, and there's really no question in science that men and women are designed to pair up together. It's not men and men or women and women. That's not the natural order of creation. And so, you know, there's nothing wrong with two men or two women loving each other. David and Jonathan loved each other, but loving people and having sex with them are two different things. And so, yeah, one of them is being controlled by the lower nature to do something that is wrong. So, and I know this is very out of order with the what's politically correct to say today, but it's very clear if you go by the Bible. And if folks are troubled by that, they're going to have to take that up with God and Jesus.
2: Yeah.
1: So I hope that makes some sense.
2: Yeah, I think anything that we do contrary to the will of God, whether it be sexual, whether it be socially, whatever it be, is going to bring some type of pain and suffering. And so God is avoiding that or trying to protect us from those things. And I think this falls under that category also.
1: Yep. Thank you for your question.
2: Thank you, Tavion. Next, we have Star from Michigan. Welcome, Star. You're on the air.
17: Hi. Thank you for all you do.
1: Thanks so much.
17: You're welcome. I have a question about angels. What does the Bible say about guardian angels among us?
1: Yeah, they're there. You can read in Psalm 91, it says, he'll give his angels charge over them to keep them in all their ways. And then you can also read where the Bible tells us the angel of the Lord encamps, and I forget that verse again, the angel of the Lord encamps round about those that fear him and delivers them.
2: Psalms 91.
1: Is that also Psalm 91? Then you can read where Jesus said, their angels do always behold the face of my Father, which is in heaven. Beware that you do not offend one of these little ones. So there are several references in the Bible that God has angels. Even the devil said to God, you have set a hedge about Job. Well, that hedge is a hedge of angels that were protecting him. So, yeah, God, I believe, has one or multiple angels that watch over his children. And I think God will send, you know, Jesus said at one point when Peter thought, I'm going to save Jesus with my sword from the Romans, Jesus said, don't you know that I could call the Father and he'd send 12 legions of angels? That's like 72,000 angels.
2: Amen.
1: For one person.
2: Amen.
1: So God will send angels to guard us.
2: Yeah, in Psalms 91, talking about the plagues, it says the angels will protect you and be around
1: you.
2: Yeah,
1: and I love that story where Elisha tells his servant, he prays and says, Lord, open his eyes, and they see that Elisha and his servant in the town is protected by chariots and horses of fire.
2: Amen. Beautiful.
1: Thanks awesome. So much. Appreciate your question,
17: Thank
1: Star.
17: You.
1: Uh-huh. God bless.
2: Next, we have Luke from Minnesota. Welcome, Luke, to Bible Answers Live.
18: Good evening, gentlemen. How are you?
1: Doing good. Thanks for calling.
18: Good. Hey, just a quick question. I believe in post-tribulation rapture.
1: Uh-huh.
18: I also believe that Revelation was written in a chiastic structure.
1: Yes.
18: But Revelation 15, verse 2, it seems to talk about those who have victory over the beast, over his image and over his mark and over the number of his name, standing in heaven, having harps of God. But then in verse 8, it says the temple is filled with smoke from his power and those able to enter the temple. So the seven plagues and the seven angels were completed. So therefore that kind of, to me, seems like probation is closed. So I'm trying to understand how that works.
1: Yeah, well, the book of Revelation, and Carlos, feel free to jump in at any time, but the book of Revelation is written where these different chapters and visions overlap, where it says no man can enter the temple. The temple is a symbol for where redemption is taking place, sacrifices and forgiveness are being obtained. There comes a time, and you read about this also in Revelation 22,

0: there in heaven are there because they had that victory. In other words, it's looking back on the trials that they went through. There's a lot of fast forward and fast reverse happening all through Revelation. It's not written in chronological order.
1: Yeah. And also in 15 and 16 is talking about the seven plagues. And what it does in a number of the visions, when it's talking about the judgment of the wicked, God gives a little glimpse or a parenthesis, verses 2-4, about those that will not have to suffer because they have had victory. So it's making it's pointing to the victorious life of those that did remain faithful to God, and they will not suffer the plagues. They will be protected. And so it's making an allusion to them and their destiny at the end after all this is over.
0: Hey, Luke, are you listening just on the radio or are you watching on television?
2: I'm just on the phone.
0: Okay. Go back and watch the Facebook broadcast later. I want Carlos to hold up his Bible. Hold up your Bible. Show them Book of Revelation. see what Carlos has done with his Bible and the Book of Revelation? He's underlined and marked. You'll have to take a look at that. It's something to behold. I don't know how you can still read it with all the notes in there.
2: No, I appreciate it. Thank you.
0: All right. Hey, thanks so much, Luke.
1: Thank you, Luke.
0: God bless.
1: All right. Next, we have Kim from Michigan. Welcome, Kim. You're on the air.
3: Hi.
0: Hey, thank you for calling.
3: Thank you. I'm so glad I got through. So I have a question. I was reading in Matthew 27 and the resurrection when Jesus had given up, had cried out. And 52 and 53, it says, and the graves were opened, mm-hmm. and many bodies of the saints who had fallen asleep were raised. And coming out of the graves after his resurrection, they went into the holy city and appeared to many.
0: Yes.
3: So, and I, so, you know, in Revelation, it talks about when the dead in Christ shall rise. So this is a prelude, obviously, to the dead in Christ rising in Revelation.
0: Mm-hmm. Yeah, you notice it doesn't say everybody or all the righteous rise, because that happens, 1 Thessalonians chapter 4,
3: yes,
0: when the Lord descends.
3: Many.
0: Yeah, so there was a trophy. Jesus led captivity captive and gave gifts unto men. He took a trophy with him to heaven, and they didn't come out of their graves. So there was an earthquake that opened the graves at his death, but they didn't come out of mm-hmm. his graves until after he rose victorious, and he led.
3: Right, because it says after his resurrection.
0: Correct. So, you know, maybe some of the prophets like Isaiah or some of the others that died in and around Jerusalem, wasn't all of them, because in Acts chapter 2, Peter says, David is dead and buried. His tomb is still with us to this day. So David hadn't raised yet, but some of them, a small group. One reason we think it was also a small group is because none of the other gospel writers mention this.
3: Right.
0: I think if 10,000 people came out of their graves around Jerusalem, it would have been mentioned by every gospel writer. But just Matthew mentions it because there was a testimony of some people that saw many of the ancient saints that had appeared. They probably only appeared to believers, just like Jesus after his resurrection.
3: Were they resurrected like with Jesus? Were they resurrected to heaven?
0: Yeah, he took them to heaven with him. They didn't have to die again. So they ascended when Christ ascended.
1: Yeah, that's why in the feast days, the third feast was the feast of the
0: first fruits. Yeah.
1: And that is the first fruits that Christ, when he ascended to heaven, showed to
0: brought with
1: to
0: him.
1: Heaven and said, look, these... They're the shape and type and shadows of those that will be resurrected all at the end. So.
0: Yep. Thank you, Kim. Good question.
3: Okay. All right.
0: You have a good evening.
1: Next, we have Mike from Illinois. Welcome, Mike. You're on the air.
4: Yes. Hi.
0: Hi.
4: Good evening, Pastor.
1: Hello.
0: Yes, you there?
4: Yeah. Yeah. Can you hear me?
0: Yes.
4: I have a question. I'm a disabled person, and I'm a sinner. I can go to church, cannot get baptized. How can I be saved?
0: Well, you can be saved without being baptized. You've got the thief on the cross who turned to Jesus in the last hours of his life, and Jesus promised he would be with him in paradise. Well, that man could not be baptized because of a handicap, you might say. He was nailed to a cross. And Pastor Carlos and myself, we visit people in the hospital sometimes during their final illness. And they'll say, I want to go to heaven. I want to be

0: saved, but they're there hooked up to a lot of hospital apparatus, and you can't facilitate a baptism. It's just not practical. And I believe Jesus then gives them credit for his baptism. They're willing to be baptized, so it's not like they don't believe the Bible. They just practically can't do it. So I don't think baptism in cases like that is an obstacle to their being saved. You know, salvation is by faith alone. It's not by works, including the works of baptism. If we are saved and we believe in Jesus, we'll want to be baptized and follow his word if we can be. But if a person, you know, sometimes a person is in the prison, they're on death row, they come to the Lord, they won't accommodate a baptism. Can they still be saved? Yes. God is a merciful God, and he understands those circumstances. So
1: I have another quick question.
0: Yes.
1: I ask for forgiveness from Jesus Christ, and I keep getting sinful thoughts. Is there something I can say that can take it away?
0: Yeah, well, you say that you still struggle sometimes with old thoughts, even though you've asked for forgiveness.
1: Yes.
0: Well, join the club.
1: And I cry for forgiveness, but I can't. I still sin. I still get sinful.
0: Yeah, don't. It's okay. Don't get discouraged, because as long as you're a Christian in this world, the devil is going to try to put unholy thoughts in your mind. Reject them when they come. If you find yourself dwelling on something, you shouldn't. Having a thought go through your mind doesn't make it a sin. But dwelling on it makes it a sin. It's like someone said, having the birds fly over your head, you can't prevent that, but you can prevent them from making a nest in your hair. So don't let those thoughts dwell. The Bible does say, blessed are the pure in heart. They will see God. Ask God to give you that purity of heart. And, you know, David says, cleanse me from sin and I'll be whiter than snow. Thank you so much, Mike.
2: All right. Next, we have Donna from Florida. Donna, welcome to Bible Answers Live.
3: Good evening. I have two questions.
0: Let's take them one at a time.
3: The first question is, what happens to those who are left behind when Jesus carries up some of us and for the 10 years?
0: Okay, so for those who are left behind when we are caught up to heaven, you know, it's not going to be good at all. You read in 2 Peter chapter 3, the day of the Lord, I think this starts at verse 10, will come as a thief in the night, in which the heavens will pass away with a great noise, and the elements will melt with fervent heat, and the earth and the works that are in it will be burned up. And Peter goes on to say, seeing then that all these things will be dissolved, what manner of persons ought we to be in all holy conversation and godliness, looking forward to the coming of the day of God, in which the heavens being on fire will be dissolved, and the elements will melt with fervent heat. So when God's people are caught up to meet the Lord in the air, Bible tells us that part of the last plague is great hailstones, an earthquake such as there never has been before, and there's going to be fire and smoke. The earth is going to be consumed. So life does not go on earth when Jesus comes to catch up the saints. So I hope that helps a little bit. Don, I don't think we can take your second question. We've got about a minute and a half left. I probably would have to cut you off. I want to remind our listening friends that we sort of phase off of Bible Answers Live in two stages. We have satellite listeners and viewers that are around the country, and they're on one time schedule. And then we've got our land-based radio stations. They're on another schedule. And so when we do sign off, we'll say goodbye to those listening on satellite. The rest of you, when you think you're hearing the closing music, hang in there. We come back and we're going to be doing some rapid fire Bible answers. Now, if you have internet questions, some people say, I don't want to call in. I'm afraid. I get nervous. Can I email my question? What's the address, Pastor Carlos, if someone wants to email a question?
2: 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It's the acronym for Bible Answers Live, BALQuestions@AmazingFacts.org.
0: Yeah, and so we invite you to send in your Bible questions. It gives you a little more time to think about it, and we'll do our best to answer them in the rapid-fire Bible questions that we do at the very end of the broadcast. For the rest of you, God bless. We'll study His Word together again with you next week.
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2: All right, we want to welcome everybody back to our special segment that are questions that come from the email. And so we have three questions. First one for you, Pastor Doug, is Charlene is asking, hypnotherapy, is it a biblically allowed method to help with traumas or psychological problems?
0: Yeah, no, that term hypnotherapy. Hypnotherapy, sorry, I got my Bible and my hypno mixed up. I'm not a doctor, I need to make that clear, but I am suspicious of therapy where a person delves into your subconscious and they start to rearrange the furniture without you being supposedly conscious of what's happening. And so that to me is, I think, a science that I would be very dubious about getting involved in. If you're asking for a Bible answer on it, I don't see a case of where that happens in the Bible other than the devil possessing people and manipulating their thoughts and actions.
2: Yeah, exactly.
0: So you look at what happens at a magician show when someone puts a person in a trance and they start to make them do things that they would never normally do. It's almost like surrendering your will to someone else. So even though they're saying, I'm going to help you lose weight or quit smoking, that sounds good, but I'd be very apprehensive about that.
2: Amen. Next we have Nelly from Kenya ask, why did God send Ishmael away? Does this mean that God does not accept or love stepchildren?
0: Well, we know that God loved Ishmael and Hagar because when Ishmael was crying and dying of thirst, the Lord heard his crying, answered his prayer. God told both Abraham and later Hagar that Ishmael would become a great nation. It's kind of interesting that, most of the Muslims descend from Ishmael and the Arabs, that Jacob had 12 sons and Ishmael had 12 sons. And he became a whole nation, and there's still millions of them around the world today. So it wasn't a question of God not loving stepchildren. It was a question really of Abraham was out of God's will when he took a second wife, a surrogate wife. It was just going to bring division into the family, and it would frustrate God's plan for the Messiah to come through Jacob.
2: Amen. Last, if our prayers will still be heard once the Holy Spirit begins to withdraw from the earth.
0: Well, there's never a time when God doesn't hear prayer because God knows all things. The Bible says He knows what we need before we even pray. So, of course, God will always hear prayers. And the Holy Spirit, I believe, is always interceding. He's always watching over. Even when Jacob was wrestling with the angel during that time of darkness and God was silent, God was there. God bless, friends. Out of time. Support the ministry. We thank you. We'll be studying again together next week.
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0: Welcome to Your Story Hour. I'm Aunt Nikki.
1: And I'm Uncle John, and we're here to bring you today's
0: inspiring story.
2: Are you ready to go delving deep into our story for today, Uncle John?
1: Delving deep? Wow, Aunt Nikki. It sounds like this story might be taking us into subterranean territory.
2: That's exactly right.
1: Oh, good. Where are we going? Are we going scuba diving? Are we visiting a salt mine? Are we...
2: Whoa, Uncle John. You'll just have to wait and see.
1: All right, then.
2: Let's listen now to the story of The Inchworm Adventure. Vivian Bianchi and her best friend Kira have been pals since before either of them could remember. They loved playing dolls together when they were little. Now that they are teenagers, their favorite togetherness activity is shopping. And of course, they stay in almost constant contact by texting. So Vivian wasn't at all surprised as she was getting ready for school one morning when her phone dinged with a text from Kira.
3: Hey, cool. Kira's gonna wear a new purple belt to school today. If I wear my purple belt too, we'll be twins. I'll text her back. Wearing mine too. There. Now to find my belt. Aha, here it is.
4: Josh, Vivian, are you guys ready? We need to leave in 5 minutes if you're gonna be on time for school today.
5: Coming.
3: Hey, Dad.
6: Save the seat for you.
3: Hey, Kara, thanks.
7: The mall is going to have a big sale this Sunday. Do you want to go with me?
3: Sure. Who doesn't like new clothes?
7: Well, I wasn't going to look at clothes.
3: You weren't?
7: No. I was thinking about getting something for my mom for Mother's Day.
3: But Mother's Day isn't until next month.
7: I know, but if I have something already, I won't have to worry about forgetting it.
3: I guess you're right. So I...
8: Atención, clase. Buenos dias.
9: Buenos dias, Señor Martinez.
8: Today we will learn words for clothes. I am wearing a blue blouse. Yo llevo una blusa azul. Repeat after me. Blusa.
9: Blusa.
8: Let's see. Belts. Cinturones. Your turn to say it.
9: Cinturones.
8: Kira y Vivian llevan cinturones.
3: We're twins.
8: Okay?
7: Somos gemelas?
8: Muy bien.
3: So, Pamela, when are you planning on going to the mall on Sunday?
7: I'll have to double check with my mom to see if she can give us a ride. I'll text tonight, okay?
3: Okay, later, Kara.
2: That evening, Josh was lying on the couch writing an essay on his laptop while Vivian was in the kitchen, textbooks spread all around her on the table.
3: 9x squared minus 24x plus 28 equals 0.
4: I'm home.
3: Hey, Dad.
10: Hey, kids, come in here. I have something for you.
11: Okay. What is it?
3: Yeah, what's up?
10: Well, let me fish it out of my pocket. Ta-da! Here we go.
11: A key?
12: Aw, Dad, you got me a car? You shouldn't have.
10: No, it's not a key to a car.
3: Then what's it to, Dad?
10: This key opens the door to our next adventure. It's the key to Inchworm.
12: Inchworm? Isn't that the cave you were telling us about last week?
10: Righto. I get to take you guys caving on Sunday.
12: Cool.
11: Awesome.
3: Oh, I just got a text from Kira. She and I were going to go to the mall on Sunday, but could I bring her caving with us?
10: Sure. Tell her to bring her little brother, Bryce, along too.
3: Great. I'll text her now.
10: I'll email her mom a list of all the supplies they'll need, as well as the cave liability waiver.
3: Okay.
2: To Vivian's delight, Kira's parents gave permission for her and Bryce to go on the caving trip. And on Sunday, everyone gathered at the Inchworm Cave trailhead. After Dad opened the gate using his special key, he went over some cave safety instructions.
10: Who remembers what we need three of? Here's a hint. La la la la la la.
13: I know. Light.
10: That's right, Bryce. That's why each of us attached a headlight to our helmets, and why we're also carrying flashlights and candles.
3: And our cell phones have flashlights, too, just in case.
10: Yes. Speaking of cell phones, you should probably turn your phones on airplane mode.
3: What? Why?
10: There'll be no cell service when we're deep underground.
9: Aww.
10: And we don't want our phones to run out of battery searching for signal.
7: Yeah, okay. There. Airplane mode on. It'll be so weird to be disconnected from the world all day.
3: I know, right? How are we gonna survive?
10: I'll bet you won't even think about your phones once we're in the cave.
3: Sure, Dad.
10: Now, I want to make sure you understand the other supplies cavers need besides light. Any ideas?
3: Food and water? And trash bags?
10: Good job, girls.
12: We have sacks and snacks in our tiny backpacks.
10: And remember, don't hold back. Stay with the pack.
7: Don't worry, Mr. Bianchi. We won't wander off.
10: In that case, let's make like an inchworm and squirm.
3: Huh?
10: Follow me, and you'll see.
2: The group hiked down a winding trail that followed a small ravine between two hills. When they neared the bottom, they spotted a gaping sinkhole in the hillside, which looked as if the ground were yawning, and walked inside.
3: Wow, this cave is enormous. It'll probably have an amazing echo, too.
5: Hello!
7: Did you hear that, Viv? The cave is saying hello to us, too.
13: Caves can't talk.
7: Oh, Bryce, you're ruining all the fun.
10: Well, how about we add more fun to our day by saying hello to some of my favorite cave residents?
12: Cave residents? You mean like bats? Cool.
10: Well, bats are cool, but they're not my favorite cave resident.
12: Really? What's your favorite?
10: Well, let's see if you can figure it out. They're actually here in this room with us. But you might have an easier job spotting them if you turn on your headlights.
12: Okay, here goes. But I don't see anything except for rocks covered in moss.
13: Hey, I see something orange over in the corner by this puddle of water.
12: Where? Let me see. Cool, a salamander.
10: My favorite cave resident.
3: Hello, salamander.
7: Oh, look, another one. Hello to you, too.
12: Sorry to break it to you, Kira, but the salamanders aren't going to say hello back to you.
3: But it does look like they could wave at you with their super long tails.
10: More than half their length is tail. All right, let's continue on.
7: Goodbye, salamanders!
3: I always thought salamanders would be brown, but these are bright orange with black dots. And so many of them. 1, 2, 4, 5, 7 salamanders.
4: Hurry up, Viv. I don't want you to fall behind and get separated from the rest of us.
7: Coming!
3: How could I get separated? We're all in the same room. Hey, where'd Josh go?
7: He disappeared through that hole. That's how we get into the main part of the cave.
3: What? That opening is like 10 inches high.
7: Yeah, we'd have walked right by it if your dad hadn't shown us where it is.
10: All right, in order to fit through, we all have to crawl on our stomachs just like Josh did.
7: Just like an inchworm!
3: Well, I'm ready to inch. Oh, this is a lot of work.
10: But it's worth it. Just wait till you see the formations at the end of this passage.
3: Oh, my arms are tired of pulling me. Oh, but the cave is wider than I am tall. I wonder, could I roll on my side instead of crawling? Hey, yeah, it's easier to roll than to crawl.
7: Yeah, but you're not an inchworm anymore.
3: I guess you're a pill bug now.
12: Hey, Dad, the tunnel gets wider and splits up here. What should I do?
10: Wait till the rest of us catch up, Josh. Okay, now that everyone is caught up, according to my map, we need to follow the higher passage. But first, let's shine our lights on the ceiling.
3: Wow. That is so cool.
13: Such beautiful glittering white icicles. But they can't be icicles, Kira, because it's not freezing. What are they, Mr. Bianchi?
10: They're called soda straws, Bryce. Think of them as baby stalactites.
13: Baby stalactites? Aw, they're so cute.
12: What's with girls and babies?
13: I know.
10: Soda straws are formed as water slowly leaches through cracks in the rock. See the drops of water at the tip?
7: Is that what makes them glitter?
10: Yes, it is. And it's also what makes them grow. Water is full of minerals, and as the water slowly drips down the straw and forms droplets at the tip, it leaves behind an infinitely small ring of mineral. So small that, depending on the circumstances, It can take about a year for a straw to even grow a millimeter.
13: Wow, that's a long time.
10: Uh-huh. And it only takes a couple of seconds to destroy a straw that might have taken thousands of years to form. That's why we never, ever want to touch any cave formations, no matter how cool they look.
3: Are there other formations in this cave, Dad?
10: Absolutely. So, down we go.
2: You know, girls and boys, soda straws in caves aren't the only things that can be destroyed in an instant.
1: Aunt Nikki is very right. You can build people up with the words you say, but you can also destroy their self-confidence and happiness by being mean. That's why in the Bible, Peter wrote that we should lay aside all malice, all deceit, hypocrisy, envy, and all evil speaking.
2: Mm-hmm. It's much better to encourage one another and build each other up. That's what Jesus wants us to do so we can live happy, meaningful lives.
1: The Bible is full of wisdom that can help us follow God's plan for our lives.
2: Yes, it is. That's why we're so passionate about sharing adventures in the Holy Bible with you boys and girls.
1: The adventures are a series of free Bible lessons that go through Jesus' life, parables and teachings, and how to make good choices in our day-to-day lives.
2: So what are you waiting for? Sign up today. You can even do the adventures online. 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
1: And now it's time to get back to our story called The Inchworm Adventure.
2: The group of happy cavers clambered over and crawled under rocks as they made their way deeper and deeper into Inchworm Cave. After an hour, they reached a large room with a high domed ceiling.
13: Wow! This room is bigger than our entire house.
12: I had no idea that caves could be so large.
10: All right, everyone, gather around, gather around. I want to show you something. Turn off your headlamps.
12: Whoa! This is the darkest dark I've ever been in. I can't even see my hand, even though I'm waving it right in front of my face.
10: When I was your age, I used to come here with my youth group. We'd turn off our lights and sing. And I must say, the sound of songs in the darkness is absolutely sublime.
3: Oh, can we sing in the darkness too?
14: Yeah, we could sing a song about caves.
12: I don't know about you guys, but I don't know any songs about caves.
13: Maybe we could make one up. I know. Let's sing, A Hunting We Will Go, but change it to caving.
10: Sounds good. Give us a pitch, Vivian.

0: like a cathedral in here.
1: You're right, Dad. Singing in the darkness is the best.
2: Nah, crawling through cool tunnels is the best.
3: Well, then you're gonna love where we're going next, Josh.
2: A slot canyon. Awesome.
3: We'll follow this passage all the way to the end where there's a waterfall.
1: Cool.
0: Is it safe? I mean, it looks kind of tricky.
3: You'll do just fine. The canyon is super narrow, and there are plenty of hand and footholds, so turn your body sideways into a bridge. Keep your back to one wall, and your hands and feet on the other, like this. See?
0: Oh, yeah, that does look easy. And you're right, it's so narrow that it's impossible to fall. Okay, I can do this.
3: That's the spirit. Josh, you go first, and then, next, Bryce.
2: Ready to help me lead the expedition, Bryce?
1: Okay.
3: You're next, Kira. I'll stay between you and Viv so that I can help both of you.
4: Neither Vivian nor Kira needed help as they made their way through the passage. They easily found handholds and footholds and often stopped to point out interesting formations to each other.
0: I really like how twisty and turny this canyon is. The elegant lines and curves would make a really beautiful painting.
3: The limestone was carved into these shapes by water over the years as it searched for the easiest way downhill.
5: Dad?
3: Yeah?
5: I wasn't sure if I should say anything, but I have a bad feeling about this.
3: Oh?
5: Yeah, I just thought you should know.
3: You don't need to worry, Viv. I've been in this cave before, and it's perfectly safe. Besides, I'm here to help you.
5: Okay. Dad?
3: Yeah, Viv?
5: I really do have a bad feeling about this, and it keeps getting worse. Can we go back to the large cavern?
3: I know you'd love seeing the waterfall at the end of this passage.
5: Please, Dad.
3: Well, okay, if you're sure you want to turn around.
5: I'm sure.
3: All right, then.
6: Josh?
7: Yeah?
6: We're gonna turn around.
7: What?
6: We're going back.
7: Well, okay, we're coming.
2: What's going on?
3: We're gonna go back to the large cavern room.
7: Why?
5: Yeah, how come? I have a bad feeling about this passage.
7: You have a bad feeling?
5: A really bad feeling.
7: Are you getting claustrophobic?
5: No, but what if my feeling is God trying to tell me something?
0: You really think God is talking to you?
5: I don't know. I just really think we need to turn around.
3: Then around we go.
4: Since the canyon passage was so narrow and they couldn't pass each other, Vivian was now in the lead and Josh brought up the rear. When Vivian finally emerged from the passage and clambered back up into the large room, she breathed a sigh of relief.
5: Phew!
3: You sound happier, Viv.
5: I am.
0: Almost there! Oh no! I'm slipping! Ah!
3: Kira! Kira, are you okay?
0: I caught myself so I wouldn't fall, but my shoulder really hurts. Oh, ah!
8: Uh-oh, Kira. Your arm looks kind of funny.
3: I think you dislocated your shoulder.
0: Oh, no!
3: Do you know how to relocate it?
0: No! Oh, how am I ever going to get out of here?
3: It'll be okay, Kira. It'll be okay. Just breathe. Just breathe in and out. You know, there you go. There you go. It'll be all right, I promise. We're going to make sure that you get help. But first, let's get you comfortable. Here, let me help you up. Careful. Now, here, you can sit on this rock. Careful.
0: My shoulder hurts if I don't hold it out straight, but I'm not very strong.
3: Okay. I'm going to sit here next to you and support your arm for you.
5: Here, Kira. I'm ripping a hole in the bottom of this garbage bag, and I'm going to pull it over your head like a poncho. It'll help trap heat next to your body so that you don't get hypothermia.
0: Oh, thank you.
3: Good thinking, Vivian. Since we're underground, it's constantly about 55 degrees here in Inchworm Cave. Now, 55 degrees doesn't seem very cold when we're crawling through the cave, but we'll start feeling cold just by sitting here. Now, Josh, do you remember how to get back to the mouth of the cave?
7: Yes, I think so.
3: Just in case, open up my backpack, pull out the map.
7: Here. Got it.
3: Well, I'm glad I taught you how to read it yesterday. Now you and Vivian go get help. When you get out of the cave, call 911 and then ask for a cave rescue team. You got it?
7: Uh-huh.
3: Don't worry, Kira. I'm not going anywhere.
8: What about me?
3: Well, Bryce, I need you to help me keep your sister company.
4: Vivian and Josh worked their way back across the large cavern, and then Josh led the way down the long passage on the other side. The passage seemed much longer than they remembered, and then...
7: Uh-oh, this isn't good.
5: What?
7: We've hit a dead end.
5: No way! Well, where's the crawlway that leads to the entrance of the cave?
7: The map shows that this passageway should have led us right by it, but... I didn't see it when we came through.
5: Oh, neither did I.
7: I should have paid more attention on our way in. I never thought today would go like this.
5: Oh, no kidding. It's horrible.
7: Yeah.
5: Oh, I guess we have to turn around.
7: And hope that we find the crawlway on our way back.
3: Do you hear that, Kira? Someone's coming. Help has arrived.
7: No, Dad. Sorry. It's Viv and me. We couldn't find the crawlway that takes us to the mouth of the cave.
3: That's okay, son.
5: We hit a dead end. Are we trapped?
3: No, we are not trapped. Kira, I know how to get to the cave's entrance and probably should have gone to begin with. I'm sorry.
0: That's okay, Mr. Bianchi. You were holding up my arm.
3: Well, now I'm going to go get some help. Vivian, can you and Bryce take turns holding up Kira's arm?
5: Of course, Dad.
8: I'll take my turn first.
3: Thank you, Bryce. Nobody should ever go caving alone, so Josh, you come with me.
7: Okay.
6: We'll be back as soon as we can.
5: Okay, Dad. Are you still warm enough, Kira?
8: Mm-hmm.
5: Here, let me get some granola bars. You guys are probably hungry. I sure am. All right, here you go, Kira.
0: Thanks, Viv.
5: Oh, this is good. Bryce, as soon as I'm done with my granola bar, I'll take your place so you can eat.
8: Okay. Hmm, that's weird. My headlight is flashing.
0: Yours is too, Vivian?
5: Oh, no, of course. All of our headlights would run out of batteries at about the same time.
0: Well, they're getting dimmer. Oh, what are we gonna do? Ow!
8: Don't worry, sis.
5: We have candles and flashlights here in our backpacks, remember?
0: But what if nobody comes back until everything is dead?
5: Maybe to conserve our lights, we should only turn them on and use them when we need to, just in case.
8: Okay.
0: Wow. It's really dark. I sure feel better when I can see.
5: I know, Kira. But we gotta remember, the true source of peace doesn't come from our headlamps. It comes from God. He's with us, even though we're way down deep in this cave.
0: Yeah. Yeah, you're right. I'm gonna trust him to get us out of here. And fast.
4: Vivian and Bryce took turns holding Kira's arm, offering encouraging words whenever her fear started to get the better of her. They were all relieved when eventually, after several dark, chilly hours, they heard the beautiful sound of thuds traveling toward them through the cave.
9: Kira? Hello? It's the cave rescue team. We're almost there.
0: Oh, we're saved. Quick, turn on a flashlight.
10: We see your light.
5: Here. We're over here.
10: I see you.
9: Aha!
11: Here you are. Hey, guys. My name is Travis, and this is Alyssa.
12: Hey there.
11: I'm in charge of the volunteer cave rescue team, and I'm guessing that the one with her arm sticking straight out is Kira.
0: Yeah.
11: Can you tell me what happened?
0: I was climbing up out of that passage that goes to the waterfall, and I started to slip. So I reached out to catch myself, and I dislocated my shoulder.
11: Well, let's see if we can relocate it for you. We need to get you up on that long rock, lying on your stomach, with your hurt arm hanging over the edge of the rock. Can you do that?
0: I think so.
5: Come on, Bryce, let's help Kira over to the rock.
11: Easy, easy. You're doing great. Okay, now just lie down.
0: All right.
11: Good. Now I'm going to pull slightly on your arm.
8: Oh, I know it hurts. Here, you can squeeze my hand. Maybe that will help.
12: Unfortunately, it will hurt more before it gets better. The idea is to let gravity do most of the work and pull your shoulder away from your body until it pops back into place. But sometimes that takes a while. Well, it's been 15 minutes already, and we haven't relocated your shoulder yet. So we're just going to focus on getting you out of here. There's an ambulance at the trailhead waiting to take you to the hospital. The ER doctors will fix you up.
0: Okay.
13: All right, Kira, let me help you off this rock and we can start walking. Oh, it's all right, Kira. We've got you.
12: Don't worry about falling. Just put one foot in front of the next. There you go.
4: The group slowly walked Kira across the room, carefully maneuvering around the enormous rocks that littered the cavern's floor. When they crossed to the other side and entered the long passage, there weren't any more rocks in their way. And once there, the other members of the rescue team were there waiting to help.
12: All right, Kira. See the long orange litter that my teammates have set up on the ground?
8: Mm-hmm. It looks like a sled.
12: We're going to have you lie down in the litter on your back.
0: Okay.
12: Good. Now I'm going to move your arm in close to your body.
13: Oh, I know it hurts, but you're doing so well.
12: We'll just wrap the tarp around you.
13: And fasten the strap so you're held tight and won't slide around. There. She's secure.
12: All right, everybody. Let's pick her up on the count of three. One, two, three. You all right there, Kira? All right, then. Let's get you out of here.
4: The cave rescue team carried Kira as gently as they could down the long passage until they got to the crawlway, where Travis instructed the rescue crew on how to proceed.
12: Okay, obviously we can't carry the litter anymore. From here on out, we'll need to shove it along as we crawl. Carefully, let's set her down. The best way for us to get through this tight space is to move in unison. When I say push, slide the litter forward. Then we'll crawl to catch up. And so on. Ready?
13: Ready.
12: Push. Crawl. Push. Crawl. Push. Crawl.
4: After pushing and crawling through the 400-foot crawlway, the cave rescue team triumphantly emerged from Inchworm Cave.
0: We made it!
12: You're a trooper, all right. Now, all we have to do is carry you to the trailhead, and the ambulance will take you from there.
0: Thank you. Thank you for rescuing me.
4: After Kira was bundled into the waiting ambulance, Josh, Bryce, and Vivian piled into the car and Mr. Bianchi sped to the hospital. By the time they got there, the ER doctor had already relocated Kira's shoulder, which had been out of socket for nearly 10 hours.
5: Look, guys, my shoulder looks normal again.
14: Yay!
0: Well, normal except for the blue sling I have to wear for the next week.
5: Kira, I came as soon as I heard. Are you all right?
0: Hi, Mom. Yes, I'm all right. Now.
5: What happened? I want to hear all about how you were rescued.
0: Well, Mom, the cave rescue team was amazing. But I don't think they're really who rescued me from the cave.
15: What?
0: I think it was God.
5: Tell me, what happened?
0: Well, we were in a really small, twisty tunnel, which would have been almost impossible to get out of if I dislocated my shoulder there. But we turned around because Vivian had a strong impression that we needed to go back. I was rescued because Vivian listened to God's voice.
16: Wow, Aunt Nikki. Do you think God spoke to Vivian?
4: Well, Uncle John, Kira told me this story herself. She truly believes that Vivian heard, or rather felt, God's voice. And I agree with her.
16: Me too. There have been many times when God has spoken to people in a voice that they could hear with their ears. But most of the time, he speaks in a still, small voice that we feel in our hearts.
4: The important thing is that we stop and pray and listen. And because God is with us, we can always ask for help.
16: I just love hearing stories about God's direct intervention in people's lives. Stories like a stalled truck and the lost goggles, about how God performs two miracles for a young girl named Janet.
4: Or stories like Grandpa Jack's attic, about how an angel saved Grandpa Jack's life when he was a young man.
16: There are so many stories like this.
4: Yes, so until you tune into Your Story Hour again, remember that God loves you very much.
16: And Aunt Nikki and I love you too.
4: Mm-hmm, very much. Goodbye. Goodbye.

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1: Hummingbirds are exceptional aviators. Their wings are joined to their body like your wrist, giving them a swiveling motion, enabling them to flap their wings in a figure-eight pattern. Other birds flap their wings in an up-and-down motion. This swiveling joint gives them the ability to fly in ways other birds simply cannot. Hummers can fly forwards, backwards, hover, and even upside down. Their ability to accelerate is astounding, going from a dead stop to full speed in an instant. Some of their flight patterns bring G-forces to their bodies that are equivalent to a fighter pilot, 9 Gs, or 9 times their weight. But even their flying feats are surpassed. The Bible talks about angels, sinless created beings from the throne of God sent on errands to our world. They break all speed records with the ability to get from there to here instantly. So if you ever need help from heaven, they'll be here quick. This is Rod Bieber with Seed Time and Harvest.
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0: It was an awesome sight, yet beautiful too. Jesus stood there, alone except for a few disciples. The people crowded back from him. He looked every inch a king. His voice, when he spoke, rang out like trumpets, loud and clear and with kingly authority. The people fled, taking their money and animals with them. A few remained behind. They had nothing to fear. Soon, those who remained were joined by others who had come to see Jesus or to be healed of disease. Jesus healed the sick ones, and the temple courts rang with his praises.
1: Oh, I wish I could have witnessed it.
0: Soon the elders and scribes ventured back into the temple. Never before had such a scene been witnessed. There stood the young Jesus, bearing no earthly honor or royal badge. Surrounding him were priests in their rich apparel, rulers with robes and badges significant of their exalted station, the scribes with scrolls in their hands, to which they made frequent reference. Jesus stood calmly before them, with the dignity of a king. They assailed him in great numbers and carefully worded questions, but he met challenge after challenge with truth, pure, simple truth.
1: From now on, then, we are going to be followers of Jesus?
0: Oh, yes, yes. His word is truth. Yet, I'm somewhat confused and perplexed. Most people, I'm including myself, have always had great respect for the intelligence and apparent piety of the temple priests. Mm-hmm. In religious matters, we have always paid implicit obedience to their authorities. Yet, those same leaders are trying to discredit Jesus. Why?
1: Probably because they are jealous of the popularity of Jesus.
0: But why, oh, why don't they believe in Jesus? His teachings are so plain and simple. Mm-hmm. Sometimes I wonder what course is the right course, to follow Jesus or the authorities of the temple.
1: That is a decision you will have to make.
0: I will wait and watch and see what happens.
2: Father in heaven, loving, kind, all-powerful Father, I have given the leaders of Israel a warning. I have set before them their real condition. Yet, Father, there remaineth another work to be accomplished. Through their reverence for tradition and their blind faith in a corrupt priesthood, the people are enslaved. I must break these chains. I must more fully expose the real character of the priests, rulers, and Pharisees. To this end, help me, O Father, and give me the...
3: How terrible of you, ye scribes and Pharisees, impostors! You lock the door to the kingdom of heaven in men's faces, but you yourselves will not go in, and neither will you let in others who are trying to go in. How terrible of you, ye scribes and Pharisees, impostors! You take advantage of widows and rob them of their homes and then make a show of saying long prayers. Because of this, your punishment will be all the worse. How terrible of you, ye scribes and Pharisees, impostors! You sail the seas and cross whole countries to win one convert. And when you succeed, you make him twice as deserving of going to hell as you yourselves are. How terrible of you, ye scribes and Pharisees, impostors! You give to God one-tenth even of the seasoning herbs such as mint, dill, and cumin. But you neglect to obey the really important teachings of the law, such as justice and mercy and honesty. These you should practice without neglecting the other. Oh, ye scribes and Pharisees, I tell you indeed, the punishment for all these will fall upon the people of this day. Oh, Jerusalem, Jerusalem! You kill the prophets and stone the messengers God has sent you. From now on, you will never see me again until you say, God bless him who comes in the name of the Lord.
4: I don't have much to eat today, dear God. But what I do have, bless it to my physical and spiritual strength, so that I might better do thy will. thank you. I'm a poor widow, yet I'm greatly blessed. God has given me all the beautiful things of his universe to look upon and enjoy. The many-colored birds sing songs of joy, the flowers of the fields. I love the smell and feel of soft flowers, made soft by the Master's touch of love. I wish I could do something for him. Tomorrow's the Sabbath. I shall go to the temple and give God the 2 mites I've been able to save. It's such a small gift, O Lord, but it's all that I have. Please use it, if you can use such small gifts, and bless someone with it. Thank you. Amen. So many of the offerings are large. I have only 2 mites. Oh, I'm so ashamed that I shall let no one see me give such a meager offering. Maybe I shouldn't insult the Lord. No, God is not insulted by sincere gifts, however small. But the people look not at the heart, but at the amount of the gift. The service of the temple is of God's appointment, and I must do whatever I can, though small, in helping to sustain it. Oh, here comes another generous giver. I'll hang back a while. Now, no one is coming. I'll drop it in and hurry away so no one can... It's Jesus. He's looking straight at me.
2: 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I would that you observe that widow and her poverty. She has just willingly, happily cast into the treasury box just 2 mites. Of a truth I say unto you, that this poor widow hath cast in more than they all.
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If you've knelt beside the rubble of an aching, broken heart, when the things you gave your life to fell apart, you're not the first to be acquainted with sorrow, grief, or pain.

Some of the fondest memories of my childhood were woven around supper time, when my mother used to call from the back steps of the old home place, "Come on home now, son, it's supper time." Oh, gee, but I'd love to hear that.

On October the 5th, 2001, the Ralph Engelstadt Arena opened in Grand Forks on the campus of the University of North Dakota. It was made possible by a $100 million donation given by its namesake. It's one of the finest facilities of its kind in the world. Who gives $100 million to build a hockey stadium? Someone who really cares about hockey. Who gives money to support God's work? Those who love God and care about His work. Paul wrote that God loves a cheerful giver. It's a privilege to give to God. And keep in mind that while you might give through a church or another entity, you give to God. God gave all. Jesus gave His life and bore your sins. To be stingy towards God isn't a matter of finances, it's a matter of the heart. Be generous to God cheerfully. It'll bless you and it'll bring others to faith in Christ.

Today you hear people talk about doing their thing. Some take drugs or anything for a fling. To a lot of folks, it is gluttony, or maybe even their pride. Some run down a friend until his influence has died. To others, it's their position or what their daddy has been. And some, it's their money to spend with no end. To some, it's a car or a home that they possess. To others, it's a diamond or how well they can dress. All these things in the Bible, we are told, will only bring vanity and cost us our soul. None of these things represent God's love. None will enhance the things of above. Do unto others as you would have them do. These kind of folks today are very few. Why, if you see your brother failing, don't look at him in doubt. Tell it to the Lord. Let him work it out. If you see a friend or a neighbor in need, go to his rescue. This is called a good deed. If you see a man who's drunk with wine, it's so easy to say, why, he's lower than a swine. Don't run down a man until you've stood in his shoes. Think about his soul. That's what he can lose. Why not stop and give him a hand? Take just a moment and tell him God's plan. The love of God is shown only one way. That's by you, my friend. What have you done today? Do you know a widow who's got children to feed? Did you call today to see what they need? Or were you afraid that it might cost you a dime? Or maybe keep you from being on time? Do you know a neighbor that's sick and in bed? Did you go by and pray? Why, he could even be dead. There's an old proverb that goes, if we ever succeed, it will be by helping our brother or a friend that's in need. Now, I hope that you don't think I'm pointing a finger at you. I'm just merely thinking out loud to see what I can do.

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Depression. We've all experienced it. We've all felt that nagging feeling that life isn't exactly turning out as we wanted it to. We feel out of control, out of sorts, sometimes out of mind. But according to our guest today, we